the crew for the hard work they're putting in to make this stuff sound good. I want to thank Augustus Trench over there on the electric guitar. I want to thank Nelson Williams on the upright bass.

We spent a lot of time learning these old songs. I know that this is not news for people who were here for the talk earlier, but there's a lot more of us now. I want to share some of that. We all come out of this community, the old-time string band community, where we spend a lot of time listening to old recordings of dead people we've never met, and that's where we learn most of our music. It's a very strange and antisocial way to learn music for people who like to hang and jam so much, but it's what we do. And it struck me at a certain point how strange it is that we've accepted it as authentic historic practice to learn music.

stuff to remember, yes, these are people who are grappling with the toughest of times, who had no reason to believe that their children's lives would be any better than their own. These are folks who couldn't imagine me being free, much less up here singing this song for an appreciative audience for plenty of money, and I appreciate that.

world is a mess. And if there's one thing you can say from looking at all these old songs, is that people back then understood it was their moral obligation to set their progeny up for success, to create a better world to pass on than what they had inherited. And I have to wonder, are we even going to pass on anything inhabitable? Are we going to pass on anything anyone would ever want to live on? Because it's already feeling like we're nearing the tipping point of why would I be here? I don't know. We have a lot of issues to solve, and I hope that

I'm fighting for a ceasefire in Gaza, where there is no longer a functioning hospital. The world is full of terrible things, and it's our job to make it all better. Democracy does not just mean we have elections, it means that we are in charge, and it's time to take the reins back, because the world is on fire.

0: Alright, we're back again. Greco-Roman world. Beautiful, beautiful place. Crazy place. I like to say I spend a lot of my time pondering, like, what's the purpose of history? Why do we continue studying all these old documents? Why do we compile things? Why do people still write books about this, even though we're talking about things that people have obviously talked about hundreds and hundreds of thousands of times over? That's, again, a very funny thing to say to a person who's about to spend a lot of their life reading a bunch of things people have done over and over again to become a doctor. No offense, Jake. but I was talking to someone at last night's show, particularly about the Greco-Roman world, and there's just something some people might find depressing. I find it beautiful. That there's bits and sparks of humanity that seems to be dropped in so many different eras of life, no matter like how far removed you are, which in case for Greco-Roman stuff is like almost 2 to 3 millennia. There's parts of that art, parts of that literature that still connects with like even the very different lives we all live today. I remember I was in class once, we were reading the Aeneid. Which the Aeneid is nothing more than a fan fiction written by Virgil. Fight me about it. Truly it is. It is just the Odyssey and the Iliad put together, not written as well as a glory project to Augustus. Again, fight me about it. But within it, one of my favorite parts is chapter 4. It's Dido Aeneas, and particularly classes we call this the cave scene. If you aren't familiar with it, Dido like basically takes Aeneas, who is sad, broke, and like about to basically die, says, "Wow, how about I take care of you?" And then say, "Hey, I'm in control of arguably the most important kingdom in the Western Mediterranean. This is all yours if you want to hang," which is a good deal. And he, in some ways or another, agrees to it and then says, "Actually, no, I want to go out and do my own thing. I have to do X, Y, and Z, and you're just not a part of that." Which people still break up in very similar ways. Like, I got to do my thing. You have to do your thing. My thing isn't your thing. But you promised me this. Well, did I really say that? Was this actually a relationship? This is more of a situationship when you really think about it. And again, the cycle kind of continues. And I think that's some of the beauty of so much old literature and things is that, you know, even back then, we were still figuring out, man, what are we?
1: Professor Nelson, everybody.

0: I will never be that because I will not sell my soul to higher academia. No offense,
1: are you calling
0: university.
1: Me soulless? You're fired.
0: Okay.
1: That's the fifth time I fired Nelson.
0: And yet, I'm always back.

0: from Tidewater, Virginia.
1: I know what you're doing. Anybody who's on TikTok knows what he's doing. I'm going to play one called Live Humble. And this is a fun one. I have this set of friends that I write to and send songs to when I finish them, just to make sure that they're actually good, because you know when you make all your music alone in your bedroom, there's no one to tell you when your ideas suck. So I have a little beta group that I send things out so they can tell me if it sucks, and one of those is a very dear friend of mine since childhood, who's from Santa Cruz originally, and who's Jewish, which means that they sometimes give me feedback on these old spirituals that a Christian person would not, which is very valuable, as

Thank you so much, everybody. It's Augustus Tritch, Nelson Williams, I'm Jake Blunt. Thank you so much for being here. This is an old fiddle tune. Gonna end where we began. This is one that I learned from a recording of a guy named Jimmy Driftwood, who

Thank you, everybody. Augustus Tritch, Nelson Williams, and Jake Blunt. Thanks so much to everyone on the sound crew. Thanks so much to everyone here at UCSD in the loft. We really appreciate it. Thanks for sharing the last night of our tour with us.

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We're home to concerts and dance performances, theater, visual arts, design, and literature. 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

0: Hello, everybody. Good to see you all. Oh, wow. San Diego has been great. I've enjoyed my time here, and it's so special to play for you all. And gosh, I'm like, there's a lot going on right now. First time playing in San Diego as a solo project, and I couldn't be more grateful to my dear friend and mentor, Mr. Kamau Kenyatta. If we could give him a big hand. Like you said, we're going to talk some more. We're going to talk some more about the album and the process. But first, I just want to talk about just how kind he's been and how giving he's been. Him and his wife, even inviting me into your home and taking care of me and allowing me a place to stay while I was recording the album. But this record, I'll just start off saying, you know, it's entitled Spirit Fruit, and it stands for a lot of things that. I think I like to represent. I like to see a lot of other people represent. The music for this album was very collaborative. And a lot of what you're hearing is a certain kind of confidence that Mr. Kamau Kenyatta instilled in me, just, you know, telling me that I'm good enough. I'm a good player, even though I'm looking at myself. I'm just this little kid from Ohio, the country, you know, Midwest vibe. Oh, we got some Midwesterns in here? Okay. Let's see if this works. OH.
1: Ohio.
0: Ohio, yes. That's a thing. If you're in Columbus, like, go down there and just yell OH. Yeah. That first song you heard was entitled Eternal Grace. And grace is something that, you know, we all need in life, I think, to be able to share that with each other. It makes the world a little bit better, right? So the next tune that I'm going to play is the title track of the album. Titled Spirit Fruit. Hope you enjoy it.

Thank you so much. That was eternal spirit fruit. So as you heard in my little bio there, I come from a church background. And my father's a pastor, so I grew up just being in that environment every day of the week. And if you know how an apostolic Pentecostal church is, yeah, we're there Monday for, usher board meeting, Tuesday for choir rehearsal, Wednesday for Bible study. You know, it just keeps going. Even to Saturday, like cleaning the toilets at the church, you know, we're either there every day. So there was nothing else for me to do but sit at the instruments and try to figure them out. So I started out on drums at like probably 4 or 5 playing in church. And we always had a piano at our house. So I was, you know, 2 years old climbing up there trying to play some notes. But I really took to gospel music, and that's where I got my roots. If you know, that's a very, traditional type of music that is rooted here in America when it comes to that. The history of that. So I'm going to play a gospel song that's not on the album to just kind of pay homage to that, because that's where all this is coming from. Spirit fruit, that's where I first started thinking about those things, was in church. So, and I'm sure you can hear it in my playing. It's kind of obvious, but this one will be very obvious, and it's simply entitled, I Love You.

Thank you, thank you. That was one of the first songs I had learned coming up in the church. I always liked the chord changes, of course. Okay, the next tune that I am going to play for you is off the record, and it's entitled Morning Horizon. And it's very fitting because I think San Diego might have one of the most beautiful morning horizons I've ever seen. It's been wonderful. Y'all might just see me out here, too. I'm liking it a lot. And I brought my wife with me for this trip. You know, she runs the household, so. But I actually wrote this song with her in mind some years ago. I can't even remember when, but, you know, it's just a song that's dedicated to this kind of hope that the sun gives us every day, you know, that reminder that, oh, yeah, it's going to be light again. And sometimes you got to pour out your cup, fill it back up, pour it up. You know, I kind of get those vibes from the sun, and it's always a reminder. And out here, the sun's a lot closer, so you all can relate to what I'm talking about, right? So this is Morning Horizon, and yeah, just kind of contemplate that, whatever that means to you, thinking about that renewal that you get every morning.

0: Thank you all so much. Now I think it's about that time where we're going to have a little talk between all of us. So if you could just give us a second, we're going to set up the stage and bring my dear friend and mentor, Kamal Kenyatta, back up. So we'll be back in just a second.
1: You see what I mean? Very easy to listen to. I could just go on. And I must say, you know, Theron, and we'll come back to this, but the music has even evolved since you recorded it. I hear, like, even in Spirit Fruit, there's some beautiful changes to the music. But before we talk about the project, or while we talk about the project, I would be remiss if I didn't point out this incredible cover. And the art is by Mzwandile Buthelezi from South Africa. And sometimes good things happen on social media, because I've always seen his art, and I just said, let me try and see if he'll do a cover for me. And I reached out to him, and fortunately he was aware of some of my work, and he was a very, very gracious person, and just completely versed in all aspects of the art world, poetry, historical work, and we really kind of clicked, and I asked him to do it. And I told him Theron's idea for the title, and that's what he came up with. And it's so, so beautiful. I own the original. It's a yeah. It's a very small work, but it's so much detail and beauty. And again, through music, I met almost everybody in this room that I know personally because of music. And in this case, I'm communicating with another artist from around the world, and we're kindred spirits. We talk, whether we're working on something, at least twice a month, you know. So because there is another recording coming in this series, it's already been recorded, and I've got to do the hard work of putting it together. But anyway, that brings us to the photography on the album, and it's by a colleague of mine from UCSD. He's from Ireland, so we've got, you know, South Africa, Ireland, and the country of Detroit, where I'm from. And Brian Cross, a wonderful friend and a great, great artist, took these photos of Theron. The shot at the grand piano is with a film camera, and I just love that shot. And the other one, he and Theron are walking there at UCSD, at Warren Hall, and Brian can always find some reflection or crack in a window or something and create something beautiful. And I love that image of Theron. And you can see that image at theron.live, the new website. So anyway, Brian Cross, you can see some of the people he's photographed. Oh, and they're not listed here, but I mean, Biggie Smalls, Tupac, Theron. His work really spans a lot of genres, a lot of people, and it's just really fascinating. My good friend from Limerick, Ireland, Brian Cross. Okay, so that brings us to what we did. Spirit Fruit. Oh, yes, the next slide. Can you tell us how you chose the title?

0: idol and tell a little bit about this verse.
1: Absolutely. So as you know, I'm a church boy, so that's my influences. And I've been thinking about this probably even well before the pandemic, but it really solidified some things with, you know, I've got children now, and I'm thinking about how I'm going to raise them in a crazy world. What do you want for them? And this verse stood out to me, and it's like the things that I feel that everybody should just have. But the end of the verse is probably the part that spoke most to me. And as you can see, it says, but the fruit of the Spirit is love, joy, peace, patience, kindness, goodness, faithfulness, gentleness, self-control. Then it finishes with, against such there is no law, which is wonderful, right? You can exercise those things without being taken to jail or something. I don't know. But it's just what I feel in my heart, what the world needs, and a lot of the songs encapsulate that. And also, when I was able to meet up with Kamau, it solidified that, oh yeah, we can even come together on this project and make it come to fruition. And yeah, now it's here, and the vibrations are pushing out there, so I hope that it comes across that way.
0: Yes, of course. And you know, what I would add to what he just said is, for me, it's like this huge honor to always get a chance, not always, but often get a chance to work with such a great pianist, right? And then this guy's going to be listening to me and my ideas about music. And there's a lot of kind of trust that goes on in this relationship between a producer and an artist. And with Theron and I must say that we didn't work that hard on developing that relationship. It just seemed to be there from the beginning. Can you talk a little bit about, I mean, what is it like to work with a producer? Had you worked with a producer on a project?
1: Yeah, that's a great question. This is my first time working with a producer this closely on one of my personal projects. I have with other projects, and those were experiences. This one, though, was beautiful from the beginning. Like Kamau mentioned, we first met on Curtis Taylor's project.
0: Yes.
1: And I was nervous, so nervous when Curtis told me that he was going to be there, because I was already a fan of his playing piano and everything. So we get there, and he just made me feel so comfortable in the studio, and I played like I never had before. And that was my experience, was that it took me up to another level, and that's what Kamau does. When you're around him, you're elevated, period. It doesn't matter what you do, actually. You could be in science, you could be in engineering. He is just an inspiring individual, and it's about you and you being able to tell your story, and him allowing that room, to that space, to do that. So that was my experience with Mr. Kamau Kenyatta.
0: Wow, that's really kind. We have to really be careful, because there are quite a few scientists and engineers, and I don't know if Marco would agree with that, or Marcello, but I don't know. But yeah, I do really, really want to help people be better, and specifically younger musicians. And at this time in my life, I mean, a lot of people go, oh, that's wonderful, the work that you do. And sometimes my question to other musicians my age is like, shouldn't we be doing that at this point? You know, this is, next year will be my 70th year, and you know, maybe it's time. Thank you. I mean, maybe it's time to really look after, you know, what's coming next. And again, I'm completely inspired by his work and how Theron thinks, and many other young people that I work with. There's quite a few in the audience tonight, and I can't, if I start mentioning people that I work with, but they're here. Super, super talented people that you're going to be hearing from in the future. And hopefully, you know, I'll get to work with them too, because it's my great joy to spend time with someone like Theron and other young musicians. It's a big joy for me. That's all I can say.
1: Yeah. You know what? I got a question for you.
0: Okay. Yeah.
1: Yeah. So what do you look for in musicians?

0: when you're on the search?
1: You know, I don't really look for anything because I think I'm just kind of attracted to different musicians with different talents. But we communicated well. I mean, there's so many talented people out there, and the internet and the global world that we're living in. If you're aware, people often say that I'm a humble person, and I think I have good reason to be humble. When I listen to the artists from around the world, I mean, there's just fantastic musicians everywhere. So then the question becomes, who can you make a difference with? Who can you communicate well with? And Theron is one of those people for me. And because we didn't work that hard, there's very little back and forth. I mean, I might make some small suggestion to Theron. Most of it is not musical, but just maybe conceptual. For instance, when we recorded this, he recorded on a 9-foot concert Steinway piano at UCSD at Warren Hall. And I just let the piano do some work for you. This is an incredible instrument, so you don't have to overplay. Just let it sound. I mean, that's not that big of a thing. I mean, it's obvious to me, but maybe you hadn't thought of it that way at the point.
0: No, I hadn't. It was relieving because it takes the pressure off trying to play for musicians, which that is the worst. Yeah, to the young folks out there, do not fall in that trap. Like, this music is to express yourself, and it's cultural. It's about the people. And we need you. Don't be shy from putting music out like I have been for so long. It's like you're adding to the ecosystem out here, a vibration. And just like how we all breathe and we have to live our lives, that's a purpose. Well, if you can make music, that's a gift, and you must share it. And I'm much older now. I think my kids have a lot to do with that too, because it's like, uh-oh, running out of time. Change the diapers and going to basketball, all this different stuff. But it can be done, and just do it from an honest place. And that is what Kamau allowed me to do in the studio, being comfortable, just guidance, making the suggestions, but not, you know, never saying he didn't like something. It's just about maybe a better choice, or, you know.
1: I can't think of anything I didn't like that he did, though. So that was not hard. Yeah, well, are there any questions in the audience? We have time for a couple questions, and then we'll move on to more music. Does anybody have a question for Theron? Yeah. So the question, everybody, was, you know, concerning if there's a possible connection to the famous rendition of the poem that Billie Holiday did called Strange Fruit and Spirit Fruit.
0: Mm-hmm. That has been, I've been asked that before, and there isn't a connection, but it did cause me to think about it, because words are important, and the order that they're put in is important. Honestly, I switched the words around spirit fruit. It's really called the fruit of the spirit. And I look at spirit fruit as something that can then be like, you can intake it when you change those words around. I think that's what we need to do more of, is intake some of this stuff so we know what it feels like and we know how to give it back out. A lot of the times do we know what real love is? We can stop right there. But the fruit of the spirit is love. Stop. Let's talk about that and unlayer it, right? So in relation to strange fruit, I think that shows the darker side of just basically the opposite. Right, yin and yang type thing, and that's I want this to be culturally sound too. This isn't super religious. Like, I ain't gonna start preaching to y'all or nothing, but it's for everybody. I think a lot of human nature just has these things, and it needs to just be brought to light. Thank you.
1: And again, he also mentioned this idea of creating some music that everyone can listen to. And that's important to me because music is about its expression, and a communication. And we would like to reach everybody. We'd like not to be only

0: that only jazz people listen to what Theron does. It should be for everybody. It's just nice. It's just nice music. Again, I said his sound is like a photogenic person's photograph. You know, it is. Any other questions? Yes. Okay, so the question is about how it is playing compositions by someone else. In this case, on Spirit Fruit, there are 5 songs that Theron wrote and 4 that I wrote. And so the question from a former student, I guess I can say that. So Patrick's question is about how it is to play someone else's music, and especially if that person is producing the project.
1: Yeah. Well, firstly, it's the tallest, like, order of, like, respect for Kamau to trust me to play one of his songs, or many of his songs. It makes you feel really good, and it also makes you feel really scared, because you better do a good job. But, you know, on a serious note, we had multiple Zoom sessions before I came out to record. And I recorded those sessions too. I watched them before I came out here to play. And it just reminded me of how we first started. Kamau would actually play the songs for me, but just skeleton, you know, nothing too extra or anything, you know.
0: That's because that's how I play.
1: Oh, stop. Take his mic away. No,
0: that's why we give it to a great pianist.
1: No, I was blown away, and I, honestly, that's what I was thinking in my head. Why does he want me to record the song? We can just play it all on this beautiful piano. But I spent some months, you know, listening to the records he had recorded and everything, and just to get the feeling of and let the music speak to me through his lens, but also definitely through mine. And that being able to intake actually didn't come from me sitting in the practice room just playing. It was us talking about things that wasn't even related to music. This man helped me with so much in life during a time that I needed it. Like, I needed this recording. I really needed it. So I can, you know, do this. And it feels good, you know? So that was my intake process, which might be a little different later, but this being my first time with Kamau, like, it was really important to, yes, play the tunes right, but what he wanted me to get out of it was finding myself, which was really nice to explore. Thank you.
0: Thank you. Well, thank you so much. That's really kind. Well, I think if Theron is going to be available after, because Spirit Fruit will be on sale in the lobby, and you can talk to him more there. I think most of us probably want to get back to that music. I know I do. So let's continue. How about another hand for Theron Brown?
1: Okay, in this second set, we are going to hear some of Kamau's music, and the first tune I'm going to play, I'm actually going to switch up the set a little bit. It's entitled Destiny, and this tune really resonated with me when he first played it. It's just so beautiful, and you can go to a different place. You know, imagine what you want. What is the destiny when you acquire all these things? How do you interact with different people? How do you view the world now that you're looking through a different lens? And that's what this tune says to me. It's, yeah, you'll like it. It's Kamau.

0: Yes. Kamau.
1: I just want to say something really quickly that we have plans, Nick and I, you don't even know about this, but there is a video of him performing that in studio, shot by our dear friend David Max Steinberg, that is going to appear

0: on Theron.live very soon. So that's another reason to go to his site to see the work of David Max Steinberg.
1: Yes, indeed. Y'all give it up for Kamau. Beautiful song. Beautiful. Okay, actually, you have keep your mic, Kamau. I'm going to have you talk about this. Put up on skates. This next tune I'm going to play is called For Billy McCoy. And I'm going to have you talk about him. But this tune, I just love it. It's got a whole vibe on it. And it just shows we were able to work on this song together when I stayed at Kamau's house. And let me tell you, he said he's Gary B70. It took everything in me to keep up with this man. Oh my gosh, we're up working on music at like 2-3 in the morning, listening to stuff. He's playing, there, check out this chord. I'm like, wow, okay, I can't even think about this right now. But just a total genius, and it was just a joy to see his mind work and to still be so ahead of his just music's time. I mean, the harmonies that's in this would be considered modern or something, but yeah, I'd like you to talk about.
0: Okay, very quickly. So this song is called For Billy McCoy. Billy McCoy was a pianist from Detroit, about 5 years my senior, and sadly we lost Billy last year. He was a good friend of mine and really an inspiration, really kind of way beyond anything I could do pianistically. But as a teenager, I used to sit at his house and in a cloud of smoke of various kind, and I wasn't smoking, but and watched this man create and play incredible, incredible piano. And he was a constant student of the music. He studied with the great Claire Fisher, and he had great technique, great knowledge of harmony, and just one of those kind of eccentric geniuses who probably didn't do as much as he might have had he not been as eccentric as he was. But still, he left a great, great impact on me and many other younger musicians who went to his place to just sit and watch this man play. So this is For Billy McCoy.

bad song. That's a bad song. Okay, next we are going to move on to a very moodier song by Kamau that I've really found attractive. And he titled it Mawu's Dance. And at first it was titled The Sun Goddess. And after, you know, we had some conversations and things, he wanted to change the title. And this piece really spoke to me. It stretched me the most on the record to think more about painting a picture or telling a story. So yeah, let's see where it takes you all. Go with me on this journey. Every time I play it, it's like, you know, it can go anywhere. So we'll see what happens tonight.

Goodness, this has gone by rather quickly. We're almost at time, and I have one more piece to play, and it's a song that just expresses everything I feel right now for this whole experience of recording, getting to spend time with Kamau, being here with you all to play, and it's simply called Grateful. And that's how I feel right now, and I got a lot to be grateful about, you know, but I got these three little ones at home, which makes my wife, or my life, and my wife, actually, super crazy. We're like, we're losing it. And this is actually, God, I tried to breeze by it. Yeah, we need help. But this is her first time being to California, and it's her first time being away from the kiddos for this extended amount of time, which has been about 5 days going on tomorrow. Look, everybody's looking, where she's at? Where she at? Go ahead and stand up. Y'all give her a hand. It's my lovely lady, Toni Louise Brown. And yeah, it's so nice to have her out here with me to share this experience too. And yeah, we miss our little ones. We actually can't wait to get back to see them. So, and we hope to bring them out here next trip. So, again, everyone, thank you so much. I'll be out there to talk to you, and yeah, I want to meet everybody, see what's happening in San Diego. All right. Thank you to Kamau. Thank you to UCSD. Everybody that helped with this project, it's meant so much, and I'm forever grateful. So here's this song.

Thank you all so much for coming out. You've been wonderful, San Diego. Thank you. I really appreciate it.

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Welcome to the 29th annual Writers' Symposium by the Sea, a bonus edition at Point Loma Nazarene University. I'm Dean Nelson on the journalism faculty at the school, and tonight we have with us Anne Lamott, who will be talking about her new book, Somehow, Thoughts on Love. She's also known for her other books, Bird by Bird, Operating Instructions,

0: Actions, Plan B, Traveling Mercies, Stitches, Hallelujah Anyway, and many others. We were going to do a regular traditional introduction with her, but she had some other ideas. You'll see what I mean.
1: Can we just skip the introduction? We've already lost a lot of time. We're losing more second by second. And I really think they know who I am, and we go back, it was 17 years ago, blah, blah, blah. And I just think we're gonna eat up a lot of time. We don't have all that much to begin with.
0: You know, I wrote a book about interviewing. And one of the tenets of that book is somebody's going to own the interview, and it always has to be the interviewer. And I just lost control.
1: You just lost it, yeah. I actually hate the introductions, though, everywhere I go. I hate them. I just dread them. I just think we should just jump in, okay?
0: All right. We good? We're already rolling. So, this is the fourth time you've been with us. Welcome back.
1: Thank you, Dean.
0: We love having you here. Let's start with something from your new book, Somehow.
1: Okay.
0: All right? And I have a few lines bracketed for you.
1: Okay.
0: Right here.
1: Yep. I want to say hi to my cousins who are here tonight.
0: Jack and Betty are here, I assume.
1: And my really cherished and beloved vet, Laura Landman, is somewhere here too. And I want to just thank you all for coming. I love this place, so thank you. Okay. I'm going to go up a tiny bit higher.
0: Once again, I have lost control. I bracketed some lines for her to read, and she can't even do that.
1: I'm sorry. Okay. Curiosity leads to wonder, and wonder is a cousin to love. Wonder is why we are here. And the beams of love. They're everywhere, particles in everything, like when a packet of jam leaks in a spaceship and infinitesimal specks end up in every molecule. You're feeling doomed, say, on your own behalf or your child's or nephew's or Ukraine's or Malawi's. Then someone or something emerges stage left, a parent, a friend, an election, a dog, a train ticket, a relative, and there is a new feeling in your heart. Your soul does not want to jinx this, but secretly it cannot help doing a double take with relief or quiet joy. There is still a dark place just out of sight, but also there's a sneaky, mystical, jagged slash of light, a reflection that says, this is the dark, but we have some light as well. You hadn't known that. It had not seemed possible, not in the natural world. To experience things not of this world is to experience soul. To know the soul is to know love. I'll tell you what Blake wrote more than 200 years ago. And we are put on earth a little space that we may learn to bear the beams of love. If the younger ones in our lives can remember only this one idea, that they are here briefly, a little space to love and to have been loved, then they will have all they need, because love is all they need, rain or shine. Love, cough drops in one another. Good old love, elusive and steadfast, fragile and unbreakable, and always there for the asking. Always, somehow.
0: So beautiful. So beautiful. Thank you. We'll get to more about your book in just a minute, but don't you feel like you're kind of in the cultural center of things now that you've been quoted in Ted Lasso?
1: I do. I mean, completely, you do.
0: You've arrived.
1: Yeah. I do, but you know, a few years ago I was watching Orange is the New Black, and there was this very intense, scary Russian cook, Red, right? And at one point, Red took her girl.

0: Girls out the team, and she read to them from bird by bird. But and I couldn't process it at first because I thought it sounded so familiar, you know. And then little by little I realized it, and that was so cool. And then before I started watching Ted Lasso, people started saying, "Oh, he mentions bird by bird," and so then of course I couldn't get to it fast enough.
1: Well, that and being asked to be a columnist for the Washington Post.
0: Yeah. You've
1: arrived, Dan.
0: I know, right. But I have to say, the Washington Post about 8 months ago asked if I would start writing these columns on being older. And I was so insulted, you know, because I'm only 57, really. And your inside person doesn't age, you know, and you are lots of different ages. And so after I got over the feeling of being insulted, I thought I'd love to write about this because I love being older. It's so much easier for me. Isn't it easier for you?
1: I wouldn't know. I'm taking your word for it. I'm following your columns.
0: Yeah. What, I'm 2 months older or something than you?
1: Yes, you are.
0: Yeah. Okay.
1: So thank you for revealing what I thought was a secret, but that's okay. So we're going to talk about all that because we've saved so much time because of the introduction. And so here's, years ago, when I first started reading what you write, it seemed like you were one of the few people who would talk openly about grief and loss, and you gave such profound language to it, and you made it so personal, which of course made it so universal. But now, doesn't it seem like everybody's writing about grief these days? It's like its own genre now.
0: Yeah, grief is like the it girl, but it will pass. People will lose interest in it, but...
1: But you were one of the early ones.
0: My first book was about, it was about the loss of my father to brain cancer when I was 25, and the book came out when I was 26. I've been writing about it for a long time because I actually think that the reason people and countries and families are so troubled and scared and screwed up is because we were never allowed to do grief. You know, you were not supposed to cry. Or if you needed to cry because there had been a devastating loss, there was a grid. And if it was a spouse, you could grieve for a year. That was the system. If it was a brother or sister, you could have, I think, 4 months. And if it was a best friend, 3 months. And if it was a pet, a week and a half. But it was all laid out, right? And it turned out, little by little, people were discovering, and I was writing about the fact that it's, grief is a lazy Susan, you know, and it spins until it starts to spin so slowly that it's very quietly in the background. But some days, grief, the lazy Susan lands on numb. And you might actually have a really great phase of numb. And then the lazy Susan spins again, and you're in like, almost hysterical and stunned that you could ever feel this much devastation and like a burn victim that you have no protective covering. And then the lazy Susan spins and you feel this depth of soul connection, umbilical connection to the person who passed and really to much more of life because you're not hiding from so much anymore. And so, I noticed grief is just having its day.
1: It is, yeah. which I think is wonderful. We're giving voice to it and permission.
0: Mm-hmm.
1: But one of the things I appreciate about you is that you were doing this a long time ago.
0: Well, thank you.
1: And
0: thank you.
1: Maybe have started some of this openness.
0: Well, when I was when my dad got sick, I was 23. It was 1977.
1: Okay.
0: And I did what you do when you have a crisis. If you're a writer and a reader, you go to the library or you go to Warwick's, you go to a bookstore, and you find books that are about what you're going through. And there was nothing on cancer and death because it was still considered unseemly. You weren't even supposed to say the word cancer because there was so much superstition. People might catch it, you know.

0: Oh, and so in Hard Laughter, I wrote a lot about our family, like announcing it all the time so we could deal with it in a way that was more authentic and that wasn't so guarded and girded. But so my dad and our really close friend Susan, who had cancer at the same time, we would all sit outside the bakery in this tiny seaside town, and my dad would say, "Well, Susan, how is your cancer today?" But really loudly, you know. And then Susan would say, "Well, my cancer is progressing. How is yours, Ken?" And
1: did it just draw people around?
0: It's no,
1: like,
0: I
1: oh,
0: mean,
1: they love hearing
0: it.
1: It
0: just
1: stuff.
0: Made people so anxious, so I knew we were onto something. And so, but then I wrote, you know, I've always, with my writing students, said, write what you'd love to come upon. Because if you write what you'd love to come upon, it exists. And I would have loved a book that was about how you can experience grace along with the pain and experience laughter along with the tears and the whole gestalt of the experience of life and death. You know, I've always said laughter is carbonated holiness. And when your family is in the dark pit of about to lose somebody, and someone makes you laugh, it literally is like God has reached down and touched you. So then, many years later, 10 years later, I had a child. I was single and I didn't have any money, and so I went to the library and I went to the independent bookstore, and there were no books that were real enough. There were wonderful books by pediatricians, Dr. Spock, who all of our parents raised us on, and not Star Trek Dr. Spock, but famous pediatrician.
1: Not the Live Long and Prosper.
0: Right. And boy, there was nothing that on some days you just hate it all, and that you don't have a micro unit of energy left, and that you've realized you don't like children. And so I started writing a book that would say, you're going to be bored, you're going to be angry, you're going to need a lot more help. All the women I know had been raised being the helpers, being the flight attendants to the world, being the person who always pushed back their sleeves, and you need to ask people to step in, and it's so hard. And so I wrote that book, and then, this sounds all really self-aggrandizing, but then about a year later, I just started thinking about all the writing books that said, if you do this, if you do an outline, if you do that, if you do this, well then surely you will meet with success and probably get to retire from doing anything else. And I was still cleaning houses, you know, teaching tennis. And so I wanted to write a book that said the publication and any slim chance of making a living is not going to work because it's going to wear off, but the writing won't. And if you set a habit and you write by prearrangement with yourself as a debt of honor because you have a gift and a thirst, you know, the Christian mystic said it's the like getting anywhere isn't the gift. The gift is the thirst to know God, to have union, to be part of the kingdom.
1: Right.
0: It's the thirst for that. That's the gift. It's not thinking. I mean, and it's the same with writing. You do not arrive anywhere. This is my 20th book, and I had the exact same proportions of grandiosity and terrible self-esteem when I sat down to write it. But bird by bird, I said what it is really like. Do this. This will help you. Write terrible first drafts. Write really short assignments. You know, that one inch.
1: Hold it. I'm taking control here.
0: Okay.
1: Just for a moment. 20th book, and you're still writing terrible first drafts?
0: Definitely. Yeah, everything I write, those pieces that you like in the Washington Post, terrible first drafts. They can only be 1,100 words, which is about four pages, right? Mm-hmm. Four manuscript pages. Mm-hmm. And they start off at 1,900. And every word is so precious. And they want 1,000, but they've learned that I'm going to turn in 1,100. And I have to go over it and over it and over it.
1: Sure.
0: And when I get it down to about 1300, I give it to my husband, and he goes over it, and he's

0: He's a brilliant editor, and he knows that if he suggests I take out this or that paragraph, that it's just going to be a terrible evening, right? And so he will very gently take out words and phrases. My problems are the same as your problems. For all of you who are writing, I write too long. The descriptions are too long, right? There's too many adverbs. There's too many adjectives. Those 1,100-word pieces take a full week.
1: Well, there's so much wisdom in those columns and in this new book somehow, where I just feel like you've become a really, really wise woman. And I'm wondering, yeah, you have. Or maybe you always were, maybe that's why you're shaking your head. But there is wisdom in here, and so I'm just wondering, do you think about at age 70 what you wish you would have thought about or done at age 50 or at age 30 or anything like that? Do you ever think that way?
0: Well, I want to point out that I've only been 70 for like 5 days. So I think of myself as still being in my 60s, my very late 60s. But, I got sober almost 38 years ago in 1986. And at that point, I started learning some truth about who I really was. I wasn't a bad person wanting to get good. I was just a sick person with addiction trying to get well. And I had always, like a lot of women, and this may be true for men, but I don't know it so intimately, I had always compared my insides to other people's outsides. And everybody looked, we curate our lives. We look a certain way. It's like curating your Facebook pages, which I don't really do. But you start to realize that no matter how wonderful people are looking, that we're all in the same boat. That it's really scary to be here on Earth. It's especially scary in the last 10 years. In fact, that's why I wrote Somehow. It was because I started to feel so sad and scared for my son and grandson and the future that they're going to be facing after I'm gone. And so I wanted to write in one place everything I was pretty sure of that has always worked before: community, the woods, poetry, radical self-love, friendliness with yourself, spiritual communities, paths with a little light to see by on them, meditation.
1: You're articulating all of that in this book. So those were things that sort of emerged over time?
0: Well, I'll tell you, I wanted to write a book for my son and grandson, and I was going to call it P.S., and it was everything I had meant to get around to writing about. I wanted to write more about community, because you know, it's like the great Frederick Buechner said, you can thrive without community. You can get really, really, really far ahead without community. You look fabulous without community, but you can't become human without community. I'd say Frederick Buechner is my favorite living theologian. But it's B-U-E-C-H-N-E-R, but it's pronounced Buechner. But he'll change your life. It's B-U-E-C-H. And so I was going to write this book called P.S. And then, so I started writing these pieces about how you come to self-love, especially when you've just failed, maybe publicly, or in front of people that mattered so deeply to you. Or how you come out of the deepest kind of holes, or whatever. And it turned out every piece I was writing had somehow or other to do with love. So I thought, I think I'm writing a book about love, which, having been born and raised and never left California, was too California for me. But
1: I think that's actually beautiful, and it's also how kind of the creative impulse works, is you think you're doing this.
0: Right.
1: And it tells you, no, it's right. Actually about this.
0: Yeah.
1: So you're able to listen to that voice.
0: Yeah.
1: And not...

0: control it, but let it emerge.
1: Well, I wrote in Bird by Bird that, and I believe this, that the material knows what it is. Mm-hmm. And the material's in us. It's flowed into us, and it, you know, it noodles around, and it breathes when you breathe, but it doesn't have hands. And it needs us to get it down on paper, and we need to get out of the way. I say this funny little prayer a lot of mornings. I say, help me get out of my way so I can write what wants to be written.
0: That's good.
1: Yeah.
0: Yeah, that's really good. And the other thing that came out of this book and has come out in your Washington Post columns is this tendency that maybe you used to have, which is you used to get worked up about a lot more things.
1: Yeah.
0: And you don't get worked up about as many things.
1: Not
0: these
1: nearly
0: days.
1: As many. Like, I used to care a lot more what my butt looked like. You know? I really, it drove me. And then you hit 60 or something. I think that's when the really deep healing begins. And I mean, it could start whenever you decide it starts. It could have, I wish it, it started for me pretty much when I got sober, where I was caring so much more about soul and spirit and being of service to other people. But boy, by 60, you've lost some people's, you've had some unsurvivable losses of people younger than you, and you realize we're all on borrowed time, and you start to get serious about what you're going to invest your life force into. And it just can't be your thighs, you know? It just can't be your thighs. Please. Let me tell you one story. I wrote about this somewhere, I think Bird by Bird, but when my best friend of many years, decades, Pammy died, right before she died, she was in a wig and a wheelchair, and I was trying on a dress because I had a date with the current hostage who liked women to, he wanted me to dress up for this Lucinda Williams concert. And so, and I usually dress like John Goodman. I really do. I really do, and I don't really care. But I got this sort of tight, sort of short little dress, and I came out to model it for Pammy. And I said to her, do you think this makes me look big in the thighs? And she just looked at me, and she said, Annie, you don't have that kind of time. You know, and it just broke the trance for me. And that, I was about, I think it was 37 when she was 37 when she died, and I was 37 too. And I got it, that you don't, that you have a certain amount of time every day. And how are you going to spend it? You know, or as Mary Oliver says, how are you going to spend this one precious life?
0: Which I think is really one of the subtexts of this entire book is how I'm at this age now, and I can speak to an audience with maybe a little more wisdom, and say, yeah, this borrowed time concept, and we gotta decide what we're gonna take seriously these days.
1: Yeah.
0: And what we're not going to
1: right.
0: try to control
1: right.
0: the outcomes. One of the themes I really do want to ask you, though, from this is that you seem to be saying in many of the essays in here that things are going to work out.
1: Yeah.
0: And yet, I'm thinking in your younger life, when you were struggling with addiction, you're trying to raise a son, you're trying to survive, and things were really dire for you, being told that things were going to work out, I don't know that that would have been helpful at
1: yeah.
0: that time, would it?
1: I don't know. Everything changed for me when I got sober is all I can say, and that people said all I had to do was not pick up a drink or drug that day. And they said, I heard this in 1986, figure it out is not a good slogan. But I was raised by intellectuals and atheists, and I was raised to figure it out. And when I started hearing that figure it out was not a good slogan after all, and that all I had to do was to not drink or take a drug for that day, then I could claim victory, I started to feel like if they said if I keep doing this, I'll be okay. But I also, you know, I said in the book something my husband says and believes and has pretty much convinced me of. He says, life tilts towards the good. And there was this man who helped AA get off the ground, a priest in

0: 35, who said to Bill, "Sometimes I think that heaven is just a new pair of glasses." And so when I have this one pair of glasses on, I just can see how annoying people are and how doomed we all are politically and how hopeless it all is and how, you know, whatever. And then if I put on, metaphorically and physically, the new pair of glasses, I just see how much beauty, how much what we would call grace, the movement of grace, and the beauty of the world and of people's hearts, instead of how annoying they are, how annoying I am. And so, you know, it's funny because I was in New York and Boston and Washington last week, and I was on California time and getting up, you know, at 2 and 3, and I'm just too old. I really am. It was easier at 50, but, and I can't really lift my own carry-on anymore. So I go into this sort of Blanche DuBois mode, and I go, "Excuse me, young man." But anyway, when I got home, it was really hard. I only had 36 hours at home, and I was just dead beat, and I was just all used up. And all sorts of things were going on that were just annoying me and that were hard. And then I felt kind of sad and bitter that I had to leave again, and we have a 10-month-old kitten, and it makes it harder and whatnot. But I have two pairs of glasses. I have these ones, which my son says are more glamorous, but I was wearing the wire rims in on the East Coast because he said they look make me look more educated, which I'm not. And so, but I had, and they're great looking. But this morning I thought, Annie, put on the good pair of glasses. So I just went and fished these out and put them on to change myself cellularly and to see things that are, that work and that are just fine, and if not even lovely and sweet. Like, we had such a fun time backstage with the Warwick's people and the Point Loma Nazarene people, and we just had fun, and we were laughing a lot, and we prayed, and we just had a lot of connection. And I think that's why we're here. And I think that's what people are just grief-struck and sad about, is that the world has just, everything's so isolated, and we're so isolated, and, you know, especially since COVID. And so, you know, you find it, at the very beginning of the book, I just will read a couple sentences from the beginning. It says.
1: You say.
0: It says.
1: Your editor rewrote and said.
0: Yes. Even in the darkest and most devastating times, love is nearby if you know what to look for. It does not always appear at first to be lovely, but instead may take the form of a hot mess or a snoring old dog or someone you have sworn to never, ever forgive for a possibly very good reason, if you ask me. But mixed in will also be the familiar signs of love. Wings, good-natured people, cats, when they're in the right mood, a spray of wildflowers, a cup of tea. What are we even talking about when we talk about love? What is it? I asked a 7-year-old friend of mine. Oh, it's just this stuff, he said, rolling his eyes. I think that's right. Love is caring, affection, and friendliness, of course, compassion, and a generous heart. It is also some kind of energy or vibration, because everything is the same stuff moving at different speeds from glaciers to 7-year-old boys. But we would both say that that one energy that Einstein said, there's one thing, everything's made of it, whether it's the stars or whether it's your grandchild. Or whether it's some berries. There's just this one thing. And we would say as believers that it's just this love energy, right? Mm-hmm. That's all there is in different shapes and speeds. And so I forgot why I started in on that. Well, maybe you could take control about now.
1: Well, I was going to say, how's this working out for you? You can't even follow your own train of thought. Well, actually, I do want to address kind of where you just were, because one of my favorite lines from this book is, even in the darkest and most devastating times, love is nearby if you know what to look for. Love is our only hope. So my question is, how do you look for it? How do you find it?
0: Well, I

I think partly you decide to, because you've decided that if you spend time with old people or people who are probably going to be facing death really soon, they're not talking about their achievements. They're not talking about the degrees they got and the multiple degrees and

0: take off a lot of the false self. You know, so my friend Duncan Trussell, who is the comedian, said when you first meet him, you're meeting his bodyguard. And as you get older and you're losing more and more people, you just start taking off your armor and the false selves, and you start becoming more and more who you were actually born to be. You know, the movement of love you discover in yourself when your heart turns out to be feeling more generous than you would have given yourself credit for, or when you're starting to forgive somebody that you've just not felt like being around for a long time, and you suddenly realize who they are, that they're just another suffering human being, that they're going through battles you can't even guess at. And you just get that first feeling of warmth for them. That's the movement of love, and we would say the movement of God in our lives. But so I think it's that you decide to. My husband said, and I used this at the very beginning of the book, that everything that is true and beautiful can be discovered again and again on any 10-minute walk. So instead of sitting there brooding or making lists of who's to blame and how they should correct their behavior, you take a 10-minute walk and you see Jesse, who's 93, and goes for a walk every day because people come by to be with him so he can stay safe. And you see the new little kid down the street who is taking his first very drunken steps, and the neighbors have come out to watch and cheer. That's a movement of love. It's partly a decision, I think, and it's also, you know what, Susan B. Anthony's grandniece, whose name coincidentally is also Susan B. Anthony, is a sober therapist, and she said in these very, very dark times, we remember to remember. And so we remember how many times we thought the jig was up, and love stepped in. Love as a neighbor, as a minister, as a rabbi, as a child, as a baby, as a dog. And we remember to remember awful, awful, awful times in our families' lives, in our political realms, in the world's environmental disaster. And we look for things that are going better now, that people are plugged in, that something's happening. You don't go anywhere now. You don't go anywhere without seeing recycling bins, right?
1: That's an improvement.
0: And in recovery, they say progress, not perfection. Partly for me, it was about doing the deep dive into this lifelong perfectionism that just nearly killed me. Mm-hmm. I wrote a lot about it in Bird by Bird, but I've talked about it since, that if you don't know where to start this journey of a new life, start with getting some help for the perfectionism. It's the most wonderful thing of all to start making more mistakes and finding them funny. If you're writing, they're great material. Nothing better.
1: So here's another line that I just love, but I don't know why.
0: Okay.
1: And that is, you've got this line that says, love is actually scary about half the time.
0: Mm-hmm.
1: What's so scary about it?
0: Well, first of all, because you could lose it, you know.
1: What do you mean?
0: Well, I mean, someone could leave you, or somebody who is young or precious could die. All of our friends have lost. My very best friend lost her 23-year-old son to cancer last year. I mean, there should be one rule. If I were God's West Coast representative, there would be one rule that you can't hurt children and they don't get cancer, and that we would all globally agree on that. But
1: in fact, I think you said, life is such a mystery that you have to wonder if God drinks a little.
0: Yeah. And you know, some days, when you get old, people, you go to a lot of memorial services. And then you talk about with the survivors about how many memorial services you've been to lately.
1: Oh, okay. So that's what you mean by scary, because it costs.
0: No, that's one realm. The other realm is that there's an acronym, or it's not an acronym exactly, but a thing in recovery that uses the word intimacy as into me I see. And the one thing we've been running from our entire lives is who we actually are, beyond our accomplishments and our fabulous personas and personalities and achievements and connections and whatnot. And one of my favorite writers in my entire life was Gabriel Garcia

0: Marquez, 100 Years of Solitude, and I mean, everything he writes is on Beyond Zebra, but he said we have our public life, our private life, and our secret life. And the secret life is so scary, but trying to pretend it's not there or trying to, you know, trick it out with a cute new throw rug from IKEA is why we have these psychic and mental struggles, why there is so much destruction, why there are all these shootings, is because we can't accept deep down there are shadows. But what you learn when you do the intimacy with people is, A, we're all the same person. We are all the same person. If you stop comparing your insides to other people's outsides, and it's a miracle to be able to bring forth that stuff that is so scary about who we are. You know, I can be very judgmental, just instant ticker tape of judgment, good, bad, he's good, he's bad, he's good, he's bad, this is good, she's good, I like her, no, I don't know, boy, she makes me, you know, instant, I can be so petty. I can shut down like a bank vault.
1: Even now, five days into your 70s?
0: Yeah, today, well, in my very late 60s. But today, the Golden Gate Bridge was closed because of protesters, and I was trying to get to the airport, right? So we had to take the back road to Oakland through Berkeley, and it was really long, and it was what it was, and I got there in plenty of time, but it was stressful, and I'm very, very, very tired. And so we got to the airport, and I got here, and I was really looking forward mostly just to seeing you and my cousins and my vet, Laura Landman. And so, and I love being here at the university, and I always have. But so I got here, it was 3:30, and my room wasn't ready. And I was too tired for it not to be ready. And the publisher hadn't put their credit card down. So I had a $500 bill on my credit card, and there was no room. And I just started crying. I sat in the lobby, and I had this horrible salad from SFO that I probably have ptomaine poisoning or something. And I sat in the lobby eating this terrible salad and crying. And then I turned on the publicist. And I have not been warmed with her. And she asks, is everything okay? And I did this very wise, mature thing, which was not replying. You know what? I could have just said, everything's fine.
1: Really?
0: Maybe I'll do that right now.
1: Could we shut off the Wi-Fi just for a moment?
0: What? Okay, hold on. I made a typo.
1: The cameras are rolling, you know. Just
0: okay.
1: Give her my
0: greeting.
1: So
0: see, I know we're at a Christian university, so I don't want to say what my father was an atheist, but he had two rules. I have two brothers, older and younger. One rule was that you remember people's names. And no matter what station in life, where they are, you remember people's names to honor everyone equally, right? And the second rule was don't be an ass hat or a glass bowl. And it was this very strict rule, don't be a jerk. Don't be a brat. And I've been being a brat for like 3 hours because I was too tired and
1: but,
0: I couldn't.
1: But didn't it feel good though?
0: No, it feels
1: really?
0: Terrible.
1: Really?
0: You know what? Being sober and being I've been sober almost 38 years, and I've been a Christian 39, so I had that kind of gap year.
1: Mm-hmm.
0: But and I was going to church.
1: That's how it works.
0: I was going to church very hungover and very smelly and very arrogant, which is a lovely combination of things. But around the time I got sober, the women that helped me, it kind of wrecked that feeling of victimized self-righteousness, which is what I got stuck in today when there was no room for half an hour, you know, and I lost, I had 2 hours I was supposed to have before I got picked up, and only I had less than an hour and a half, and I was frustrated. You would say to me, you know what, no kidding, you're exhausted and you lost a half an hour, but I don't, t- without
1: That isn't what I was thinking, but
0: oh, okay.
1: But

0: You would have thought, oh my God, why did we invite her here?
1: That is what I was thinking.
0: That is what, I know that. But see, the way I would talk to you if you said the same thing, I'd say, God, how could you not feel frustrated and sad and teary because you're exhausted and you were counting on a chunk of time. But with me, I'd think, okay, that is it. No more books. I am not touring again. I have been inconvenienced. And then I also thought, God, you're such a disaster, Annie. You know, this is not Ukraine. You know, I'm in a nice hotel in San Diego with my terrible salad. And you could conceivably, if you weren't so crazy right this minute, order a fresh one, you know? So, I mean, the miracle for me, and this is a lot of the book, is how do we learn to speak to ourselves the way we speak to even strangers, anyone here, you could tell me that. And I would say, oh, I really understand. You were looking forward to some downtime and you were hungry probably in your time. But with me, I either go into victimized self-righteousness or I think I just have a bad character. And so little by little by little, that is being healed in me as the perfectionism dwindles. I have to say, the spiritual healing that you like to talk about, your ilk like to talk about, is going, your ilky ilk is going a little bit more slowly than I had hoped.
1: Which is why we need your book, right? Yeah, so thank you for that help, that unsolicited help that you just
0: Yeah, as we say, that help is the sunny side of control. But there's a piece in the book, and I think it's one of the most important pieces, and the toughest, is when a very cherished friend turns on me. And
1: that was so hard to read.
0: And says she doesn't want to be like me.
1: Yeah.
0: Or he says he doesn't want to be like me and therefore can't be with me anymore.
1: Right.
0: And so the question for the piece is, I think a lot of us secretly worried about that our whole lives. Intimacy, if you see into me, I see that if people get to know you too intimately, they're going to run screaming for their cute little lives. The opposite is true. But what do you do if somebody who you love deeply, who you have felt loved by for decades, says they just don't want to turn out like you because you're disgusting?
1: Well, and this was a person who asked you to be his mentor.
0: Yeah, yeah.
1: He saw something in you then.
0: Yeah.
1: I want to be like that. And then you screwed it up.
0: Yep. Right. I know I did. I made a big mistake as part of it. And in my family, because we were perfectionists, you really didn't make mistakes. You didn't change your mind. You made decisions. You stuck with them. And in this one case, I just really blew it. And there was no forgiveness. And there was no, can we just talk about this? It was the guillotine blade dropped. I don't want to turn out like you. And the under mutter was, because you're repellent. You have a bad character. You've done something. So the piece is about, and I won't spoil you, how do you get out of a hole that deep? Right now, what I do is I say that to God. I just say those exact words. I say, I am in a hole too deep to fish my way out of.
1: So when you say that to God, what does God do?
0: God says, thank you. I was wondering how much longer it was going to take. I'm right here. I don't go anywhere when you can't feel me. I'm right here. Put it down. Just put it down at your feet. You know, lay down your sorrows. We put it at the mercy seat. And we say to God, maybe I'm not going to end up with this friend. I don't know how it's going to shake down. But all I want is union.

0: in with you again, and I want to be able to be friendly to myself again. So have a go at it. And 100% of the time, when I put down my weapons, which are being right and being so tragically talked to and whatnot, I put down my weapons, I come over to the winning side, which is surrendering to God, you know, all over and over and over again. And I have one tool, which is I write down things. Like I might write down that person's name, Tim. And in grief, maybe still crying, I fold it up and I put it in a God box. I say to God, I'm going to keep my sticky fingers off the controls of this spaceship until I hear from you. And then I do. And then I also pick up the 200-pound phone and I call someone, or I go find my husband or my son and I say, I'm not okay. Do you have a minute? But I didn't know how to do that till I got sober.
1: You know, it's interesting that you bring this up, because when you talk about just laying it down and coming to the mercy seat and all this stuff, to a certain kind of an audience, that would sound like just such a bunch of platitudes.
0: Yeah.
1: But I know you're coming at this from experience.
0: Yeah.
1: And you've come out of these terrible, terrible times of darkness, and I know you really believe that.
0: I really do believe it, but also the willingness 100% of the time for me to change or surrender or to seek help comes from the pain. And I have to make myself a certain level of crazy before I will seek help from God or from a friend at the other end of the line. And so what I have is a lot of experience of trying to get things to fit. Like, you know what, there's an old Peanuts cartoon from 60 years ago. You are probably still in diapers.
1: No.
0: But
1: well, I did have incontinence problems at age 10, so how did you know?
0: But Lucy says to Charlie Brown, how many times does 3 go into 7? And Charlie Brown says, well, 3 doesn't go into 7. And Lucy says, it does if you force it, right? And so when I am trying to force something to turn out the way I'm positive it should turn out, for everyone to feel happier, and for us, right, for goodness to be reestablished, I have to make myself crazy and stop. I have to just stop and breathe. Left foot, right foot, left foot, breathe, and then get the help I need.
1: Wouldn't you think, though, that you've been doing this now for a long time, and it's the same question I had about, are you still writing terrible first drafts? Why are we still, why can't we get past all this?
0: I don't know. Are you a minister or something? Are you? I don't actually know what you are. I think you're Dean Nelson.
1: Yeah.
0: The Dean of Life.
1: I was
0: life.
1: Waiting for that. Yeah, yeah.
0: But
1: thank you.
0: I forgot. Are you a minister or anything?
1: No.
0: Oh, you're like a.
1: What? Why would you ask me that?
0: Well, because I thought you were the dean of Point Loma, and that you must have a lot of religious training. Do you have a doctorate in divinity or anything?
1: No.
0: You don't?
1: No.
0: Oh, my God. All this time, I mean. Like, you could be a used car salesman. But anyway, I've always thought you were like a minister or something. But so the answer is, why does it keep? Because we're still alive. And life is messy. And sometimes it's hard. And we don't know how things are going to turn out for our young ones. And we don't think we understand by a certain age that we're powerless over almost everything. And we feel as vulnerable as kittens. It's a violent world. Cain is still killing Abel. We see it every day if you're reading the paper or watching the news. And that is why it keeps coming up. Hmm. We kind of get it sorted. We get the blessing. We get the resurrection. We live in that for a while. And then, you know, life happens again. And so you get the phone call or the text, and it's something really sad or scary, and you can't save the person, and you can't, and you just have to feel terrible with them, and you have to, you question everything you knew. Like I asked you before we came on, how is your sense of

0: faith changed in the last, this is back when I thought you were a minister, but and that you had multiple degrees in like theology, but
1: wait a second, I do have multiple degrees, but not in divinity.
0: Theology?
1: No.
0: Okay,
1: no.
0: I rest my case. Okay, so I asked you, how has your faith changed in the last 2 years? And what did you say?
1: I said, whatever I thought it was 2 years ago or 5 years ago or 20 years ago, that whatever my concept of God was then, it's more now. It's
0: right.
1: Never less.
0: It's bigger.
1: It's bigger.
0: Mm-hmm. Well, see,
1: does that help you
0: yes,
1: in some way?
0: I don't think we get bigger and our lives become more expansive because we fall more and more for bumper stick theology,
1: correct.
0: Right?
1: Correct.
0: We grow, and we grow in gratitude by being called to serve, by not running when people are suffering and troubled. Whether it's in Malawi, and we can have garage sales, and we can send off money, we can show up for people when other people are too afraid to see them because they're too sick, and we just keep showing up, and it grows us. And when it grows us, it grows our understanding of God and of the mystery and the miracle of it all. And so I would say the same thing. And now, you know what? Life just gets so lifey sometimes. And we, if we are able, we rise to that new challenge that somebody's going through, or that we're going through, or that our child, our grown children are going through. And we sit with them and we breathe with them. I bet you give people a lot less advice than you used to. I do, because I realize how much, at this age, how little I know. And so what I do is I listen better, and if they ask for advice, I give it. If they don't, I don't.
1: In fact, I think one of my favorite essays in this book is called Hinges. And in there, you are really comfortable with the term, I don't know.
0: Mm-hmm.
1: And just saying, and I think that's one of the characteristics of wisdom, by the way, is you're comfortable now saying, yeah, I just don't know. And
0: well, Neil says, Neil does this work. It's very profound on the inner critic. He wrote a book called Better Days. And in it, he teaches you that there's been this voice on your shoulder your entire life telling you that you could do better, a little bit better, and you shouldn't shoot for so much because you might screw it up. You're good at the level you're at. Don't get outside the box. And it's called the inner critic. And so I met Neil about 8 years ago, and he started teaching me that I could isolate this voice and say to it, oh, it's you. And why don't you go to the library for a while because I've got some work to do. And since I learned to do that work with the inner critic, there's something in his book where he says, I don't know is the portal. That to think you know, it shuts you off from all those flecks of gold in the mind, because it's a detour away from what might be really juicy and illuminating stuff you can pass on as medicine. And so I started saying, we were supposed to know, you know. I thought you were supposed to know almost all this stuff or find out it. And he taught me that to say, I don't know, I don't have a clue, is the portal to the doors, to the hinges opening, to something that you couldn't have known was there, that makes you stop and go, wow.
1: Yeah. Certainty is kind of overrated.
0: Definitely, yeah.
1: And that probably is something I've only come to in recent years. That's the kind of the wisdom of aging, maybe a little bit as well, is to realize you used to know everything.
0: I know.
1: Or have an answer.
0: You know more at 23 than you'll ever know again. It's all downhill from there. But that's the great gift of aging, is to know how little you know and to just go, oh, that's fine. Either I can find out, they can find out, or we don't need to know. But, you know, let me just tell you, when my mom was really sick with Alzheimer's, she also had diabetes and needed to eat a certain way, but she couldn't remember to. And it was scary.

0: worry, and she just had all the symptoms that you get with Alzheimer's. And we had a geriatric nurse come to see my brothers and I, and we were just like so frantic with anxiety. We were going, we don't know how to keep her from eating bread and cookies, and we don't know if she's getting her insulin, if she's on the right amount, and we don't know how much longer she can live independently, and we don't know what's next. And when the woman, because she was older than we were, she just listened. The greatest gift we can give anyone, she just listened for a while, and then she said, how could you know? And it hadn't crossed my mind. Mm. What had crossed my mind was that we were failing somehow because we were floundering. And so I've said that to so many people since. I've said, how could you know?
1: Right. You know, you've given us great advice over the years that you've come to Point Loma and hung out with us. You've given us great writing advice, but now it's kind of all in a website, on Sam's website,
0: yeah,
1: isn't it?
0: Where
1: Sam, can we find it, and what's on it?
0: Sam has a website with his fiance and his best friend and this business guy called awritingroom.com. It's not the writing room, it's a writing room. Is anyone here belong to it? Because, everywhere I go, people come up to me and they love it. It's a community right now of about 550 writers, some rank beginners, some published writers, and they do what you need to do. They have formed a community. If they're offshoots, there might be five people who are in your writing group and that are finishing seven pages every 10 days that they're getting to you to critique, and you're getting your seven pages to them, and you have to finish your stuff, which is the hard, it's another Neil thing from Better Days, is finish it. And they're bringing in, I teach there a lot. I did a bird by bird writing group there over 5 weeks, and I divided the book into fifths and talked people through it. I did a thing on getting unstuck. I think it was called Unstuck 101. But just check it out, because I think there's a bunch of free lectures there. Editors come on and tell you what they're really looking for. Agents come on. Editors tell you how to edit. And there's just tons of classes and stuff. And so he's got, before that he had a website called HelloHumans.co, because the .com was taken. And it was really fancy, famous people talking about how to become fully human. And you can go to that. That's free. You have to pay something for a writingroom.com. But if you go to Hello Humans, you can get Jack Kornfield and Byron Katie and Frank Rich and so many well-known spiritual teachers talking about how to become fully human, how to wake up to what is, well, the Greeks called God really real, to wake up to the really real. So that's those are his two websites. He's 35. People think, oh my gosh, you must be in college now, because they all met him when I wrote operating instructions. But he actually he's 34 and he has a 15-year-old son.
1: Well, this book somehow will help us become fully human
0: I hope.
1: It really will. So finish us off here with, there's a poem that is significant to you. You wanna close us out that way?
0: I do. I thought we were having...
1: You weren't gonna start doing emails or anything.
0: Yeah, here, just a real quick one. So this is a poem, and it might cause you to wonder, because it's written. I read it Saturday night in a huge auditorium, because it's my favorite poem about grace and love and goodness and putting on the good pair of glasses and not giving up, because there's so much dark and evil and death and violence around us. But it's written by my favorite poet, who is an Arab American, and I know a lot of you know her work. It's called, her name is Naomi Shihab Nye, right? And she writes these books that you foist on other people and you give them as presents because they're beautiful. But there was this weird pushback from the organizer of the event, who said, I can't believe you read a poem by an Arab American. And it was so strange. And so I'm just going to trust that you understand that my prayer is for peace. My prayer is for peace and goodness all around the world. And this isn't a thing, okay? But I want

0: to know this poem, and when you get home, you can Google it. You know, when I was coming, well, the women's movement comes out when I'm 16 years old. I mean, the first issue of Ms. Magazine comes out. And at that point, we're still mimeographing poems by people that are changing our lives, by Merton, you know, in the famous Merton prayer. Just Google the Merton prayer. It'll change your life. As God is my witness, the Merton prayer. But anyway, remember the rollers and the purple ink and that stench of alcohol and turpentine? But that she's the sort of poet that you would roll off multiple and shove them. You got to read this. You got to read this. Well, I think this is one of those poems, and it's called Gate A4. Wandering around the Albuquerque airport terminal, after learning my flight had been delayed 4 hours, I heard an announcement. If anyone in the vicinity of Gate A4 understands any Arabic, please come to the gate immediately. Well, one pauses these days. Gate A4 was my own gate, though, so I went there. An older woman in full traditional Palestinian embroidered dress, just like my grandma wore, was crumpled to the floor, wailing. Help, said the flight agent. Talk to her. What is her problem? We told her the flight was going to be late, and she did this. I stooped to put my arm around the woman and spoke haltingly. Shabudi Kabidi? The minute she heard my words, she knew, however poorly used. She stopped crying. She thought the flight had been canceled entirely. She needed to be in El Paso for major medical treatment the next day. I said, no, we're fine. You'll get there just later. Who's picking you up? Let's call him. We called her son. I spoke with him in English. I told him I would stay with his mother till we got on the plane and ride next to her. She talked to him. Then we called her other sons just for the fun of it. Then we called my dad, and he and she spoke for a while in Arabic and found out, of course, they had 10 shared friends. Then I thought, just for the heck of it, why not call some Palestinian poets I know and let them chat with her? This all took 2 hours. She was laughing a lot by then, telling of her life, patting my knee, answering questions. She had pulled a sack of homemade mamoul cookies, little powdered sugar crumbly mounds stuffed with dates and nuts, from her bag and was offering them to all the women at the gate. To my amazement, not a single woman declined one. It was like a sacrament. The traveler from Argentina, the mom from California, the lovely woman from Laredo, we were all covered with the same powdered sugar and smiling. There is no better cookie. And then the airline broke out free apple juice from huge coolers, and two little girls from our flight ran around serving it all, and they were covered with powdered sugar too. And I noticed my new best friend, by now we were holding hands, had a potted plant poking out of her bag, some medicinal thing with green furry leaves. Such an old country tradition. Always carry a plant. Always stay rooted to somewhere. And I looked around that gate of late and weary ones, and I thought, this is the world I want to live in. The shared world. Not a single person in that gate, once the crying of confusion stopped, seemed apprehensive about any other person. They took the cookies. I wanted to hug all those other women too. This can still happen anywhere. Not everything is lost. Amen, and thank you, and thank you, and thank you, Dean. No, what?
1: Sit down. So, hold on. It was recently your 70th birthday. We would like to acknowledge that. So however we're going to do that is going to come out, and then we're going to sing. We're going to sing our way out. So Julie or someone, are you nearby? Here we go. Coming down the aisle here, and this is for you. And let's sing.

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My name is Adrian Salguero, and I started my PhD in computer science here at UC San Diego in fall of 2018. I just finished my fourth year as a PhD student, and now I'm entering my fifth year. My parents were originally from Michoacán, Mexico, and they came to the United States before I was born. So I was born here in the U.S. I grew up in a small city just outside of downtown Los Angeles called Southgate. And growing up, it was very predominantly Latinx. So I grew up in a heavy Latinx community. Most of my friends were either Mexican or from Central America. So it was definitely a very Latinx experience growing up. Growing up, my parents were very supportive of me getting a good education. So they made sure that, you know, I went to school, that I was, you know, getting my homework done, that I was, you know, just being a good student. You know, they'd come with me to the parent-teacher conferences. They'd make sure that I'd be getting to school on time, that I wasn't, I guess, getting into trouble both inside and outside of school. So they were very, very supportive on just keeping me on track, making sure that I just got a good education, because they saw the value of, you know, doing good in school, because that just opens up a lot more opportunities down the line. Like for context, they worked a lot in factories, and so they saw that like an education can kind of help you get, you know, better jobs that, you know, pay more and just come with like a higher quality of life. I didn't know what computer science was, I'd say until I was in undergrad. I was exposed to a class in high school called

called Exploring Computer Science, but we did very, you know, basic things, you know, things that you wouldn't necessarily do in an intro computer science class at a university. And so when I finally got to university and decided to try computer science because of that class in high school, computer science just looked like something that was different, something that was exciting. And growing up, you know, throughout high school, people are saying, you know, computer science jobs, you know, they pay well, it's the future. So that's kind of also excited me to want to pursue it, even though I didn't fully understand what I was getting myself into. And so that's kind of how I started, or why I started taking computer science classes when I got it to undergrad. I'm not going to sugarcoat it. It was difficult. It was definitely a difficult transition to go into undergrad without kind of this background in computer science that I felt that a lot of students in my classes already had. So it was intimidating. It was going into these classes, not really, you know, sure if this is what it is I wanted to do as a major, and also, you know, overhearing other students, you know, saying things like, "Oh, this is so easy," or "I've done this before." And all the while you're hearing those things, you're like struggling to understand the material, and just having a tough time kind of getting through those early classes. But you know, I don't want to paint that as all just like negative, because you know it was very difficult. It's very challenging, and I had to go to a lot of, you know, office hours, lab hours, tutor hours, just so I can learn the material. But you know, once I learned the material, once you know I got through some of the earlier classes, which were, you know, some were obviously more difficult than others, you know, you start kind of building that confidence, you start making friends, you start kind of seeing the same professors and kind of understanding what their like teaching style is or what to expect from them. You hear from older students about classes that, you know, what should you expect, how to prepare for those classes to make sure you're successful. So definitely the earlier years were more challenging. But I'd say, you know, finding ways to meet other people, build those support networks, reaching out for help when you need it, be it to friends or to TAs or to the instructor or to tutors, definitely helped a lot in kind of getting through the program. What interested me in applying to graduate school at UCSD, so it was two things. One of them was getting research experience at my undergrad. So I worked with the Treehouse Cancer Initiative, which allowed me to apply the things that I've learned in my computer science classes to kind of a grander like research problem. So what we did is we worked a lot with cancer data that came from actual patients, and we have, you know, we analyzed the data and we provided kind of suggestions to physicians as to what potential treatments could be used to help these patients. And so that was one experience. The other one was actually here at UC San Diego, where I worked with Dr. Beth Simon, who's a faculty member in the Department of Education, on one of her computer science education projects. And that was like an 8-week summer program. I really enjoyed, again, using what I've learned in my classes to just tackle this like greater research problem, and to actually do something or create something that can be used to, you know, help instructors in their computer science classes. And so those two experiences just really, you know, really excited me as to what I can do with what I've been learning and how I can apply it to, you know, potentially give back and do something impactful that can help others.

graduate school has like a lot of flexibility in terms of schedules, you know, for depending on, you know, what your lab is, what your project is. So definitely like my average day may not, you know, be representative of a lot of other people's average day in grad school. But for me, it kind of shifts based on the quarter, depending on like what research projects I'm on or what research meetings that I have to do. But for the most part, an average day for me kind of involves doing some research meetings either with my advisor or with other graduate students or even undergrads who are part of the project, who are also kind of wanting to get that extra research experience while, you know, being an undergraduate student. So we'll have research meetings, you know, we'll discuss potential ideas, next steps, things we need to complete. So my research focuses a lot on computer science education, on how we can better teach and support students in the computer science programs. And so we focus a lot on, you know, creating evaluation tests, or sometimes we'll interview students or faculty based on whatever our research project is. Aside from that, if you're taking courses as a graduate student, you also have, you know, times when you're in lecture or doing homework or going to discussion sections. But once I was finished with all of my coursework, a lot of it is time that I spend either reading or writing up a paper, editing a paper. So it's, yeah, like it's a lot of reading, it's a lot of meetings, but it's also a lot of interactions with other students, be they like in your program or, you know, students that you're talking to as part of a project. My experience as a graduate student, compared to that of my undergrad, definitely a lot more free time, I'd say. As a graduate student, there's a point where you're not taking classes anymore and it's solely research. And so that usually means that you have a lot of free time to spend however it is you want. I mean, hopefully it's a productive way of spending your time because you don't want to, you know, waste the day not getting work done. And I mean, there are going to be days where you'd get more work done than other days. And I think that's just the reality of being in graduate school. But definitely, it's forced me to get better at managing my time and making sure that I have specific time blocks, you know, that are focused on me doing certain things, be it reading, be it having meetings, be it just getting general work done for my projects. In graduate school, you have a chance to just interact more with faculty members. I think as an undergrad, it was rare for me to really have a one-on-one conversation with an instructor, you know, unless it was in office hours. But as a graduate student, I feel that's something you encounter a lot more because your advisor or other instructors in your department, you know, as you progress through the graduate program, I think they go from being instructors to more of colleagues in your field that you collaborate with, that you do projects with, that you just talk about research with. Sometimes you'll just have a coffee lunch with another instructor. So it's definitely those interactions are very engaging and are very fulfilling. Just figuring out how to properly allocate your time to make sure that you're getting everything that you need to get done. What I like to do is I like to have weekly meetings with my advisor just so I can have these kind of weekly deadlines that I meet and kind of keeps me on track from, you know, if I only met my advisor once a month, who knows how much work I'd actually get done, and how much I'd be cramming in like the last week. Another thing, and I feel

it's talked about, but I think it needs more, I guess, light shine on it. Was just kind of this feeling of, you know, the imposter phenomena, the feeling like you don't belong, the stress that kind of comes behind it. You know, even though I graduated with a bachelor's in CS, even though the school accepted me and I was kind of put in this, you know, really great research lab, there's still sometimes those feelings of like, oh, am I good enough? Do I belong here? Are the things that I'm doing the right things? In terms of kind of overcoming that, I think what helps a lot is just kind of keeping track of, you know, your accomplishments as you go through the program. Even if it's like passing a class, getting, you know, progress made on your research project. And I think even just having casual conversations with other people who are probably, like I said, are also likely feeling that way. I think that's just, it's a thing that I feel doesn't have a cure, for lack of a better word, but it's definitely something that I think can be managed. So what's helped me navigate grad school here at UCSD, it's been multiple things. So one of the things has been kind of getting to know other people in the department. So older graduate students, a lot of times, you know, when you're accepted into a lab or you join a lab here, you're going to have graduate students who are older than you and who've probably, you know, likely have gone through what it is that you're currently going through, be it classes, like your first research project, you know, publishing a paper, different things like that. So I think definitely talking to these older graduate students, asking them, you know, how did you navigate, you know, this thing? How did you manage writing your first paper? How did you manage leading your first project? They'll have that experience to share with you and perhaps even help you, or perhaps even validate the things that you're feeling like, oh yes, I also felt like nervous, or I also didn't know what I was doing. So that's one thing. Another thing that helps me navigate is just building a social network, be it of friends or colleagues. And it doesn't necessarily have to be in your department. So I have a group of friends that I spend time with outside of school. And then I also have a group of friends that I spend time, you know, inside of school. And so I think that also is really important, because sometimes you just want, you don't want your whole life to be graduate school, your whole life to just be school. Otherwise, I feel like you'd burn out and you would just end up doing worse. And so I think having that support network, both inside and outside of school, is really, really valuable, because sometimes you just need a break and sometimes you just want to go out and not think about school and do something fun. And I think the third thing that's helped me is having a good relationship with my advisor. So I'm very grateful with the two advisors that I have, because they're moments where I've felt, you know, that I was struggling with research. I felt that I can, you know, openly, you know, bring up, you know, issues that I've been having in terms of work. And they've been very supportive in kind of helping me to address those issues and helping me with just being a better student and a better researcher. So I think those three things have really helped me kind of just navigate through grad school. So if you're interested in pursuing graduate school, be it a master's program or a PhD program, well, first I'd, you know, research, you know, the commitments of either of those programs. So find out what it is you have to do for a master's versus a PhD and figure out which one's right for you. And a lot of times that can be just self-research, like reading stuff on the internet. It could also be things like talking to other graduate students in
the either like in the PhD or in the master's program. Aside from that, I'd say also try to get some sort of research experience as an undergrad.

graduate student, be it through a summer program or there's programs sometimes at universities that help students or match students with labs for, you know, a quarter or longer, where they get to work on a research project that's handled by or that's supervised by a faculty member. So kind of getting that experience and seeing what are things in your field that excite you or that at least you're interested in learning about more. I'd say that's a good first step in deciding if graduate school is something you want to pursue or not. I'd also say be open to learning in your classes. So sometimes, especially like your early classes, you have to learn the basics. And sometimes the basics aren't the most exciting thing about your field. I can say that about, you know, computer science. Sometimes it's difficult to kind of see the grander picture of what computer science, what you can do with computer science in those earlier classes. But kind of learning, understanding, like, those are just the basics, and the basics open you up to potentially doing something that's more interesting. For me, with computer science, you know, it's not just, computer science isn't just software engineering or, you know, like writing software for these like big tech companies. You know, computer science can be applied to the healthcare industry. You can do computer science education, which is more of like a teaching side to it, which is, you know, what I'm doing. Computer science is big with, you know, data is a huge thing in computer science, and there's data for different areas. I know there's data sets for like entertainment industries. There's data sets for like politics. So there's different avenues that computer science can, you know, go. You can apply computer science to different avenues, but it's not always clear at first. So I'd say be open to it. Be open to what it is that you can potentially do with whatever it is you're studying. And a lot of times you can, you know, reach out to TAs or an instructor during office hours and just remain curious as to what it is, what can I do, or I want to know more about this topic, or how can you apply this topic to, you know, other issues. And then that, you know, that could potentially be something that you do for graduate school, because in graduate school, you pursue a research problem, especially as a PhD student. You have to pursue a research problem, and finding out what those potential problems are can definitely make you decide if graduate school is right for you or not.

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0: Welcome to the 30th Annual Writers' Symposium by the Sea at Point Loma Nazarene University. I'm Dean Nelson on the journalism faculty at the university, and we are overjoyed to have Mitch Albom with us. He's one of the most celebrated and versatile writers you'll ever encounter. His sports writing has won awards for decades, and so have his novels. Many of them have been made into movies. He's best known for his books, Tuesdays with Maury, and his other titles include The Little Liar, Five People You Meet in Heaven, Finding Chica, and several others. He's also a songwriter, runs several nonprofit organizations, and is a champion for humanitarian and spiritual efforts. Mitch Albom, welcome to our Writer Symposium.
1: Thank you.
0: There you go.
2: You know what, this chair

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When Tuesdays with Maury came out, I got asked to do the Oprah Winfrey show. And I'd never really done anything like that before. And I went to Chicago and to do the show, and they, you know, you don't get

0: okay, ready, ready, go. Let me push out. So I go walking across the stage, and I see Oprah, and there's this chair. And I don't know how many of you remember the Oprah program when it was on, but she doesn't have, like, human being furniture. She has, like, Gulliver's furniture, you know, like, everything is massive. And as you could see by my walking, I'm not the world's tallest human being. And I come out, and I get into this chair, and my feet do not touch the ground. And so all of a sudden, I have like one purpose in life is to get, you know, down low enough that my feet are. And I just didn't want to look like Edith Ann from Laugh-In, you know, that little girl in the chair. And I just spent the whole time, you know, just wiggling there. And I was only on for 5 minutes. And I honestly do not remember a single thing that she asked me. But I do know that after 5 minutes, I sweated through my suit. That's not easy to do in 5 minutes. I had sweat stains on the outside of my suit, and I interviewed, with the show ended, the interview ended, the lights went off, and I left the chair, I parachuted to the ground, you know. And I was walking off the stage feeling total failure, and Oprah Winfrey says to me, oh, hey, by the way, and I turn around, she says, I'd like to make a movie out of this book, would that be okay? And I said, okay. So this chair, when I got in it, I said, oh my God, not again, you know, but it's not that high.
1: Yeah, are you comfortable now?
0: I'm good, sorry okay. about that yeah, deviation, yeah. but
1: Just in case you're wondering, there are no movies in the offing after this. We
0: okay,
1: just don't know.
0: Not a prerequisite.
1: No. So I love the fact that you didn't start out in journalism. You started out as a musician. Yeah. You were singing in clubs and doing Elvis impersonations and all of that stuff. Did you think journalism would be more respectable than that when you made the move?
0: I wasn't at that age. Respectable really wasn't on my mind. I was just trying to eat, but. I didn't do Elvis impressions in New York. I lived in Greece and worked at I got a job being a piano player and a singer in the island of Crete, in Agios Nikolaos, a little fishing village that was so far back. Now it's kind of built up, but back then it was so remote that they hired me to sing like American songs, and I started doing like some Elvis Presley songs, and I think they thought they were originals. You know, that's how far yeah. away this was.
1: Wow, Hound Dog. Yeah. Wow, that's awesome.
0: Yeah. So it was an unbelievable job, and I played piano for like 45 minutes in the lounge, and then I'd go in and sing with the band, and all the other you know, music was Greek music, and so, you know, like oompa, oompa, oompa, that kind of thing. And so all of a sudden I come on and I'm doing like one for the money, two for the and they're like, and I was a big hit, you know, because like I say, they hadn't seen anything like that yet there. And I should have stayed there my whole life because I had a bungalow on the ocean, on the Aegean Sea. They paid me in cash every Monday morning. They just handed it over, and like a fool, I left that to come back to New York City to starve as a musician. And whenever I would like interview guys to be in bands, they would all say like, man, one day I hope I can like find an island where I can play somewhere, you know? And I was like, yeah, I did that. But yeah, I was a musician in New York, and I'd never written anything. And I had told some of your students here today, which by the way, this is just a fantastic school that you have here and program that you have. I've met so many interesting and interested young people who are interested in the craft of writing, and it's inspirational to see because we're at a point where writing is at a very precarious position right now. You know, we could lose our writing talents to computers, and so to see people who are into it is really great. But I had never had any formal education in writing at all. I never took a writing class. I never had a writing professor. All during college, I wanted to be a musician, and if you read Tuesdays with Maury, I basically majored in sociology because of Maury Schwartz. So I was a musician and living in New York, and I wasn't doing particularly well, and I happened to be in a supermarket, and I picked up a little freebie newspaper that they would throw in your basket. It came out once a week, and this was in Queens, New York, and it said at the bottom, if you have spare time,

0: we could use some volunteers at the newspaper because, you know, help us put it out. So I worked mostly at nights and clubs and things like that, so I had time during the day. So I went to the newspaper, walked in there, and I was like the youngest person by 60 years, you know. And they gave me an assignment that day to go out that night and write a story about it. It was a meeting, like a little local meeting about the parking meters on 108th Street in New York. They're gonna raise the parking meters from 5 cents to 10 cents. Go write a story.
1: Breaking news.
0: Yeah, big news, yeah. You know. You need that nickel. And so I went out there having never written anything. My entire exposure to journalism was having watched All the President's Men, you know. And so I went there, I did what they did, you know. I went with a pad and I asked some really tough questions, you know. Why are you raising them to 10 cents? And then, you know, but I read a lot. And this is what I always tell young people is you want to be a writer, you better first read. You know, you want to be a good musician, you can't, you know, just pick up an instrument not having listened to music before. So I read a lot and I read newspapers. And so I kind of knew how it looked. You know, you write the first paragraph, kind of sums up everything. And second paragraph has a quote. And then the third paragraph kind of, you know, opens it up. I didn't even realize I was sort of doing that pyramid that they teach you. Mm-hmm. And so I wrote the story about parking meters. And the next week when I went to the supermarket, picked up that same paper. And there was my story on the bottom of the front page, which only goes to show you how little news happened that week in New York. But it had my name on it, and I got that little tingle that mm-hmm. you get, you know, when mm-hmm. you create something that has your name on it. And I say I became a writer that week, that morning in the supermarket.
1: That's awesome. And I love the fact that music has stayed part of what you do. I mean, you've written some songs. You wrote a song for an Arnold Schwarzenegger movie.
0: Yeah, it doesn't sound as good when you say it that way. But
1: but I mean... But I've heard it, and it's good.
0: My wife is singing on it. I've written, I didn't have any success when I was trying to be a musician, but I've had some success when I wasn't, you know? Once you become a writer and you're not a, you know, it's that thing that writers want to be musicians, musicians want to be writers, athletes want to be rappers, rappers want to be athletes, you know, everybody wants to be something else. So once I became a writer and got some notoriety, I started meeting a lot of musicians. And I ended up getting opportunities. Warren Zevon, I play in this band of writers, which is, we're really terrible, but
1: Tell us the name of it.
0: The Rock Bottom Remainders, which is, you know, what you call a book when you can't discount it anymore, you know. When it's down to like 49 cents and it's in the bin outside the store, they don't care if it gets rained on or whatever, it doesn't matter. That's a rock bottom remainder. And I've been in this band for about since 1994, whatever that is. Almost, that's like 30 years, isn't it? And Stephen King, Amy Tan, Dave Barry, Ridley Pearson, Scott Turow, James McBride, there's a bunch of others. I mean, pretty much anybody who walks on stage can be in this band, but those guys are the kind of core of it. And through that, I met a lot of musicians. Warren Zevon toured with us for several years. He and I became good friends. I wrote a song that he recorded.
1: The hockey song.
0: Yeah, yeah, that became a single in Canada, you know?
1: Yeah, yeah.
0: And so I've had some weird success in the movie song and stuff like that, but only when I stopped trying to be a musician did anything come my way as a musician.
1: I know you did sports writing early on, but that wasn't even a choice. Didn't you just respond to an ad for that too?
0: Total accident. And as I told some of your kids earlier today, you know, I'm sort of living proof of that old John Lennon expression, life is what happens to you while you're busy making plans, you know? And my plans, even when I went into writing, I wanted to be a feature writer. I wanted to write for Sunday magazines. You know, at the time they were still the New York Times and all, they had these big Sunday magazines and pretty much every newspaper in the country had one. And I wanted to write those Tom Wolfe kind of pieces, those big, long, you know, examining American society. But while I had gone back to graduate school at Columbia to get a master's degree, and I worked my way through it by playing piano at night in these like little dive bars, and then I had to get up at 6 a.m. to go to classes and stuff. And while I was there, I needed money, and they had a job on the job board at Sport Magazine. So I went to Sport Magazine, and I worked there, and I got paid a little bit, and I would write little sports pieces for them, you know, just small.

0: small stuff. So when I graduated, I started applying for jobs. You know how it works in journalism, you have to send your clips. Well, all of my clips were sports stories. So, but I kept thinking they'll see through them and they'll see that I can write and whatever. So I applied to this ad in Editor and Publisher, which you remember that magazine. And it was for a Southeastern Daily Sunday magazine writer job. So I send my stuff. I say, this is it. I'm going to get this. Well, 2 months go by, nothing, nothing. And I'm over in Finland at the World Track and Field Championships on a freelance assignment for Track and Field News. And my phone rings, and I pick it up, and I hear that kind of scratchy, you know, because it's long distance. And I hear, is this Mitch Albom? It's a guy with like a thick Boston accent. I said, yeah. He said, this is Fred Turner. I'm the sports editor with the Fort Lauderdale News and Sun Sentinel. I said, okay. He said, you know that Sunday magazine job you applied for? I said, yeah. You didn't get it. I said, you're calling me all the way over here? And tell me I didn't get a job. He said, well, the guy who was doing that job, he saw your clips and he saw they were sports. He brought them over to me and I read them and they're pretty good. So if you want a job in sports, I got one for you. And I flew home, went down to Fort Lauderdale and became a sports writer, totally by accident, and was a sports writer for the really, I still do it. You know, I still write a sports column for the Detroit Free Press.
1: Yeah, it's a wonderful
0: That doesn't
1: column.
0: Really warrant clapping, but thank you.
1: Yeah, it's a great career trajectory. And then, of course, Tuesdays with Morrie changed the trajectory again. So that got you into some deeper themes that weren't necessarily about sports.
0: Well, weren't at all.
1: Yeah.
0: You know, I was a sports writer, and by that point in my career, I was 37 when I saw Morrie, and I had had, you know, very blessedly, a lot of success in sports young. Not only as a sports writer, I'd gotten a lot of attention and awards, but I got on the sports reporters on ESPN, which was a Sunday morning show. And I was on television, national television, you know, pretty much every Sunday for years. Of course, all of this is what made me so busy that I didn't have time to contact my old professor for 16 years from the time I graduated. And I only happened to see him on television one night talking to Ted Koppel about what it was like to die from Lou Gehrig's disease. And that was this accidental, again, life happens when you're making plans, and this accidental flipping of the remote control. And I saw this man who had meant so much to me and now was dying, and I flew out to spend what was going to be one day with him, and one turned to the next week, the next week, and the next week. It turned out to be all the Tuesdays that Morrie had left in his life. I told your group earlier today that that book was only written to pay Morrie's medical bills. I never went there with the intention of writing a book. In fact, the thought never occurred to me until about more than halfway through all of our visits. And when he told me how in debt he was for his medical bills and how he couldn't pay them and that he was going to die twice, once when he died and then once wherever he went next when he realized his family had to sell their house and mortgage everything to pay his bills. And so I got the idea that maybe I could help him, you know, by writing a book because that was all I knew how to do. I never even told Morrie because I didn't want him to be disappointed, you know, if I couldn't do it. But meanwhile, I started in those last months, I started to go into New York and go around to different publishers and ask them if, you know, they would be interested in this book about an old man talking to a young man about what's important in life once he knows he's going to die. And, you know, I was very passionate in these meetings and, you know, I'm really learning so much and I really think it's good. And everybody said, no, it's boring. You're a sports writer. What do you know about this? One publisher actually stopped me in the middle before I could even finish. And he said, look, we're not going to publish this. And look, you don't even know, quite frankly, what a memoir is. Come back in maybe 20 years and you'll understand what a memoir is. That's what they actually said to me. And so, you know, I didn't hardly expect that it would ever get published. And we found one publisher 3 weeks before Morrie died, who was willing to do it. And I said, you have to give us the money up front because I want to be able to give it to him while he's alive. I just need enough to pay his bills. And that's exactly what they gave us. And I went to Morrie and told him, and he cried, which was kind of typical.

0: for Maury, and I always thought that that was kind of the end of Tuesdays with Maury. And interestingly, I didn't tell your group this, and I know not very few people know this, but Maury realized that with he didn't know he had 3 weeks left to live, but he knew he was getting close to the end. So I said, I wish you could talk to these people because, you know, you're not going to get to meet them, and I wish they could meet you, you know. And he said, well, you have the tape recorder. He said, why don't you, we'll send them a message. I said, okay, great, you know. He said, go ahead. And I said, don't you want to, like, rehearse? And he said, at this age, I don't rehearse. I said, all right. So I pressed the play and record, and I'm paraphrasing now, but he pretty much said, hello, good people of Doubleday. This is Maury Schwartz, and thank you for publishing this book. Mitch and I will make this beautiful symphony together. I'll give the words, and he'll write the music, and it'll be wonderful. Now, I won't be there to see it when it comes out, but I want you to know, wherever I am, I'll be watching. And I said, perfect, click, you know. And I sent that to him, and yeah. I always think that, you know, they listen to it and they all comment, and I always thought that gave them a little bit of a, like, guilt and conscience about how they had to make sure that they published it. So that's how that happened. But that was a total accident. And I planned on going back to sports writing.
1: Yeah.
0: You know, in fact, I remember, he doesn't like that I tell this story, but my literary agent, just before the book came out, they only printed 20,000 copies.
1: How many is it sold now?
0: Over 20 million. Maybe
1: it's the best-selling memoir in history.
0: To the guy who said it would never be a memoir, it's the best-selling memoir of all time. But I remember when they printed 20,000 copies, and we all thought they'd be, you know, I'd have them in the trunk of my car for the rest of my life and give them out at Christmas to everybody. But I said to my literary agent about 2 weeks before it came out, I said, do you think this is going to hurt my sports writing career? And he said, what do you mean? And I said, well, you know, it's kind of emotional. And, you know, what if I walk into a locker room and some guy says, oh, I heard about that book. You cried at the end. Oh, you know, they start making fun of you. And he said to me, I wouldn't worry about it. Nobody's going to read it. Now, it's my literary agent, so...
1: Yeah. Yeah, what a fan club you had.
0: Yeah.
1: Wow. But after that comes out, it just seems, as I've read your stuff, something shifted in you about values and what's important. And even your sports columns, it seemed like you started to get angry about things like hypocrisy and greed and divas and all of that. It just, would you agree that something shifted as a result of that?
0: Yeah, well, what happened, Dean, is it's this. It's that when you're well-known for one thing, it can kind of surround you, you know, and become your world. And so when I was in sports, you know, anytime I would, like, go through an airport or whatever, people would recognize me from television, and they'd say, hey, you know, a sports guy, you know, who's going to win the Super Bowl? Mm-hmm. And you'd just go, Patriots, because they were winning every Super Bowl. And Patriots, and you just kind of go up the escalator, you know, and keep going. And then after Tuesdays with Maury started to get a following, people would stop me again in airports, but this time they would say, like, my mother died from cancer, and the last thing we did was read your book together. Can I talk to you? And you can't say, Patriots, and go up the escalator. So I began to talk to tens and hundreds and thousands of people who were grieving. And every time I would go out and do an event like this or a book signing or something, every person who comes up in line, my mother died from cancer, my father died from ALS, and I would start to hear all these stories of people and the grief that they walk around with and what they're dealing with. And when that becomes your world, you become sensitive to that. You look at that, and then other things start to seem kind of silly, including sports, you know, and entertainment and things like that. So, I mean, you have to balance it, and you don't want to walk around angry. That's no way to go through life. But I definitely became more sensitized to

0: you know, the things that really matter in life, and the places that I got asked to speak and visit and go to hospice organizations and you know, meet with a lot of patients, you start to realize, you know, the needs of the world. And then as time passed and I started charities, and that became a big thing in Detroit. I worked a lot with the homeless, and I spent years doing that. And then 2010, I got involved in Haiti and ended up taking over an orphanage, which is a story, and I'll tell it if you want. But anyhow, I've been with that for the last, since 2010, pretty much every month of my life until the last couple when the gangs took over in Haiti, you know. And when you're with starving children and children who've been abandoned and left to die, and you're responsible for taking care of them, your focus is going to shift. The things you're going to talk about, the things you're going to write about, it gets into your bloodstream. And so, yeah, I think you're right in saying that that sort of turned, and I'm sure Maury would be very happy about that, you know, that he kind of turned the tide away from touchdowns and a little bit more towards, you know, more important things.
1: But even the sports stuff, I think there was this shift in the kinds of things you were drawn to, the kinds of stories you were telling. I mean, how intimidating was it when you called out one of these divas, I think it was the Detroit Tigers, who in the locker room, he ended up dumping a cooler of water on you after that. You know, were you a little intimidated by that, by the way?
0: Well, somebody throws a bucket of ice water on your head, it's, you know, you're not so much as intimidated as you are frozen, you know. But he was an idiot. I mean...
1: Okay, all right, as long as we're clear.
0: He almost can't take it seriously. You know, I don't even want to bother telling you why he threw a bucket of water on me. What was sad was that the team didn't defend me, you know, like Sparky Anderson, who I like, but he was the manager, and he go, well, you must have said something. You know, I said, really? That's your response to that? You know, like, that's assault, you know? But in those days, you know, you didn't threaten lawsuits or whatever. You just dealt with it. I don't know if you know, Frank Tanana, is he from out here? Frank Tanana? So Frank Tanana was a pitcher, and I have to say I'm eternally grateful to him, because it was in the middle of the locker room when Willie Hernandez, who was the pitcher, the guy, he dumped this bucket of water on me in the middle of the locker room, which wasn't very nice for the locker room attendants because they had to clean it all up. But the whole team, like, freezes, you know, like, what? And I'm standing there with, and if you've ever had a bucket of ice water, if you ever took the ALS challenge or whatever, your body goes into shock for a couple of seconds. And I'm standing there with all this ice dripping on me, and Frank Tanana, God bless him, he comes over to me and starts, like, he leans in, he's just chit-chatting, he goes, just look at me and nod your head. Just look at me and nod your head, you know. Just, we'll be talking like that. And he's, you know, moving his arm. And you could start to hear the locker room sort of return to their own conversations and what they're doing. And then finally he looked around, he leaned into me, he said, you should probably go dry off now, you know. And so I went. And it became a big national story for a couple of days, and it was silly. But, you know, with regard to that and writing, I never felt that sports was a lesser than area to write in. Quite the contrary. I think if you look at some of the great writers of our time, many of them began in sports. Many of them did some of their best work in sports. If you've ever read Norman Mailer's essay on Muhammad Ali called Ego, it's one of the great pieces of writing, let alone sports writing. Tom Wolfe, when he went down and spent, you know, a month with the NASCAR kind of circuit, the race car took in North Carolina, brilliant pieces. And so you can do a lot of great writing in sports. And I tried to focus on the human sides of things. And I told you that story at dinner. I don't know if you want me to tell it again here, but...
1: We're here to listen to you, man.
0: Well, I as an example, and this is probably a piece that I would not have written, if I didn't have this sort of mentality when it came to sports. But I was at the Olympics, I think in Barcelona, I think it was 1992, and Carl Lewis, the sprinter, was supposed to run Saturday night in the 100-meter final. And that was the big story of that day. And

0: the Olympics. Carl Lewis going for another gold medal. So I went to the stadium early to try to beat the crowd because there were so many reporters and I wanted to get a good seat. So I ended up going like 4 in the afternoon and the place was 2/3 empty and they were running like heats for some of the preliminary races. And there was a 400 meter heat, which is one lap around the track. And they shoot the gun off. It's like a, you know, quarterfinal. And after about 20, 30 yards, one of the runners pulls up lame, you know, pops a hamstring and drops to the track. Rest of the runners continue around and they qualify and they finish. But this guy is on the track and he's crying, you know, and he's in agony. And he stands up and he's holding his leg and he's in agony. And all of a sudden, this man runs out of the stands and comes onto the track and picks him up and lifts him and starts carrying him, walking him in the lane around the track. Now, if you step out of your lane, you have violated it and you're disqualified. So he was very careful to keep him in his lane and he starts walking him and he lifts him around like this and puts him on his feet and kind of walks his feet like this. And now the crowd that's there starts to notice this and begins to sort of clap, clap, clap, clap. And eventually they make it around the bend and the athlete is crying and the man behind him is crying and they're walking and they're making sure not to do it. And they finally get across the finish line and everybody claps. And I run downstairs and there were only a handful of reporters there and maybe five. And we run downstairs and we find this athlete and this guy. And I was actually more interested in who it was that ran out onto the stands. And we find him and I say, "Who are you?" He says, "I'm his father." And I said, "Why did you do that?" He said, "Well, I knew that if he didn't finish, his name would never be in the record books as having participated. So he had to get across the line, but I knew he couldn't get out of the thing. So I couldn't bear as a father to watch him crying and suffering. So I ran down there and I said, "Well, why did you put him the way that you did hold him?" He said, "Well, I taught him how to run when he was a little baby boy. And that's how I taught him, was to put him on my feet." I'm choking up. it's and there's something about that image of a father, you know, teaching a child how to run, and then in his most dire moment as a young man, coming and saving him and doing the same thing. And I ended up telling my editors, I called them, I said, "I'm not gonna write this Carl Lewis story. I got a better story." And they said, "How could you have a better story? It's Carl Lewis, it's the biggest story of the Olympics." I said, "Just trust me." And I wrote that story from the heart, and it became one of the things that, you know, when people look at my sports writing, whatever, they always pull that one out, and it's been sent around the country and won awards and all this stuff. But it was the instinct to say, I don't care who the star is, nothing is bigger than the emotion of, you know, parenting a child. And that's the story that people will relate to, far more than a guy who can run in 9.9 seconds. None of us can relate to that, but we can all relate to that story about teaching our children to run. And so, you know.
1: So many big themes that go through not only your sports writing, but in your novels. In your most recent novel, The Little Liar, your narrator isn't a character. Your narrator is a concept. It's the truth. The truth is telling a story. And I just was fascinated on how did you arrive at that point of view. Not to say this, you know, so there's character development. You know, I write, you write, we know how to develop characters. But a concept was communicating. Where did that come from?
0: Well, you know, I always say when you write a novel, the most important thing that you want to come up with at the beginning is the voice. Who's going to tell the story? Imagine Catcher in the Rye told in the third person. Would never work, right?
1: Right?
0: You had to have Holden Caulfield telling you that story with that language and the way that he talked, right? So The Little Liar, which is based on it was inspired by a true events during the Holocaust when Jewish prisoners who were taken by the Germans were brought to the train tracks to get on trains to go to the concentration camps. and they were tricked into

0: getting into these trains because the Nazis would capture Jewish families or individuals, and they would threaten to kill their families if they didn't stand on the tracks and lie to their own people about get in the trains, they're safe, they're going to new jobs, we're going to the east, they used to say, or to the north, and there's going to be jobs and homes. And so they got people to get into these trains who otherwise, you know, why would you get into a train that's going to a concentration camp? You might as well die on the tracks, right? And so I had heard about this concept, and I always wanted to do something with that because I thought forcing people to lie to their own people, it's so awful. But when I got the idea that a little boy, what if it was a little boy who had never told a lie before, and that's why people trusted him, and they kidnapped his family, and they said, you know, you go out and do this, or, you know, or else. And so he tells the first lie of his life, not realizing it's a lie, and he leads all these people into the, you know, almost to their slaughter. So you have a very heavy concept like that. But when I thought about the Holocaust, then I thought, well, what was really the victim, you know, besides the obvious victims who died, what was the conceptual victim of the Holocaust? And it was the truth, because Hitler and the Nazis did not do what they did because they had bigger guns. They were able to do what they did because they had bigger lies. And they lied to their own people, they lied to the world, and people believed them, you know? Even in the early stages, the Jewish people kept believing, well, it can't be this bad. I mean, they tell us it's just going to be temporary, or it's just for this. And so when I had that in mind, I thought, well, third person, yeah, you know, it's kind of dispassionate. First person, well, I had four characters. So if I tell one in the first person, what do I do with the other three? And then I sat down and I wrote this page, which I can... You have the little liar.
1: Yeah, right there.
0: Oh, there it is. I see all my books here. This is nice.
1: Yes.
0: It's like Amazon. Yeah. So yeah. I sat down and I wrote this pretty early in the process, and this was out of the blue. You can trust the story you're about to hear. You can trust it because I am telling it to you, and I am the only thing in this world you can trust. Some would say you can trust nature, but I disagree. Nature is fickle. Species thrive and then flame out. Others suggest you can trust faith. Which faith, I ask? As for humans, well, humans can be trusted only to watch out for themselves. When threatened, they will destroy anything to survive, especially me. But I am the shadow you cannot outrun, the mirror that holds your final reflection. You may duck my gaze for all your days on earth, but let me assure you, I get the last look. I am truth. And this is a story about a boy who tried to break me. And when I wrote that, I thought, okay, now I have the voice of this book. And once I had the voice of the book, the rest of the book was, I don't want to say it was easy, but it fell into place, because truth is able to say, when telling the story of the Holocaust and atrocities, look what you did to me. Truth gets to be indignant. A human being doesn't. First person does it. But truth says to me, how could you do this? Look at the price you paid. Look at what my little boy who never told a lie, my prize pupil, and you ruined him, you know? And so I got to be indignant about the Holocaust without me being indignant. But the concept was, and so it worked, you know, and that became, and that's why I say picking a voice for a book is everything, you know.
1: There's such a powerful line in there that's applicable to today, as that was. Here's the line: just as ignoring proper food will decay your body, so will hand-picking the truth eventually rot your soul. Were you thinking of this present age when you wrote that?
0: Yeah, unfortunately. you know, there was a lot of what goes on today in my thinking about how truth would speak. And even though truth is mostly in this book talking about the 1930s and 40s, it could absolutely apply today. And this is a very dangerous time that we live in when, you know, truth.

0: truth is what you choose to make it. It can't be what you choose to make it, or it ceases to be the truth. And, you know, there's a parable that I did not invent. I was told this by a rabbi who I said, I'm writing this book about the truth. Do you know any good parables about the truth? You know, because every rabbi walks around with parables in his pocket, you know. And he said, oh, no, you know, just the one that everybody knows. I said, well, I'm not a rabbi. What's the one that everybody knows? And he said, well, you know about in heaven when God, you know, and the angel of truth. I said, no, tell me it. I said, so when God decided to create man, he gathered all the angels together to see if they thought it was a good idea. And the angel of righteousness said, yes, let man be created, for he will do righteous acts, you know. And the angel of mercy said, yes, let man be created, for he will be merciful, you know. Only the angel of truth said, no, do not create man, because he will be false and tell lies. And so what did God do? God took the angel of truth and cast him out of heaven and threw him down to earth. That was the parable. And I said, well, what does it mean? And he said, I don't know. But I took it and I added on my own interpretation. And I said, so God took the angel of truth, cast him out, and smashed him to earth. And in my version, it was, and he smashed into billions of pieces, each one finding a place inside the human heart. And there it lives or it dies. It's up to you to determine, you know. And that's where we are right now. Everyone knows the value of the truth intrinsically. We're taught it as children. But if you let it die in favor of your political party or your point of view or whatever it is, then you're killing truth, and you have that power. You know, sadly, we have the power to do that. So yes, I did sort of have that in mind, in today's world in mind, when I wrote that. And very sadly, if you want to talk about, you know, connection to today, when this book came out, it came out in November of 2023. And I ran into Anderson Cooper in New York about a week after it came out, and he's a friend of mine, and I don't know where I saw him, but he said, I read your book on the plane. I just came back from Israel. And this was a month after October 7th. He said, I can't believe the parallel of your book and the story about Tomer. Do you know that kid Tomer? I said, no, what is it? And he told me the story about, I think it was a 16-year-old boy named Tomer. And when Hamas came over the border and invaded the various villages and kibbutzes, one of the places they came to was a small little kibbutz, and they took this kid, Tomer, and his family, and they held him at gunpoint, and they told this kid, go around to every house in the kibbutz here and knock on the door and tell them in your voice that it's safe to come out. They're gone. If you don't do this, we're going to kill your family. So he went from door to door. And when the people came out, they shot him. And then when he finished, they shot him too. And I said to myself, you know, you think as a writer that you can invent evil that's beyond, you know, real life. And then you find out that no, real life will always exceed the boundaries of what you think can happen. And so in many ways, this book has a lot of, you know, relevance that I did not intend. You know, I didn't see it coming, but it's there.
1: But we seem to keep making the same call of hatred and blame and fear from generation to generation. If we respect the truth so much as we say we do, why are we so fascinated with liars?
0: Yeah, you know, it's a good question. And if we respect good so much, how come our favorite movies are about gangsters, you know? Like, there's some attraction to the bad, or at least we've created a society where, you know, I always listen to actors. I hope there aren't any. I know I'm in Southern California. But I was listening to actors say, you know,

0: It's so much more fun to play the villain. I love to play the villain. And I'm always like, why? You know, like, I always hate the villain, you know? I want to like the hero, but I'm in the minority on that. I don't know the answer to that, Dean. It's a good point.
1: Well, okay, so let's talk about another book. Let's talk about Finding Chica, which I just found a stunning story. You find a little girl in the orphanage in Haiti, you bring her back, you try to bring her back to the U.S., you try to help her. It's a very moving story, but here's one of the things I just so appreciated about it was the structure of it. So it's not just the story. The story is very moving, and you can tell a story better than anybody I know. But the structure of that book is so compelling to me. You don't bury the lead. You tell us right out front what happens to this little girl. She dies, and now we go back and forth where you're sometimes you're speaking to her, and sometimes you're just telling the rest of us a story. So I just want to know how you thought of framing this story.
0: Well, so thanks for saying that, first of all. I like to believe that Finding Chica is the finest book that I wrote, and I want to believe that because I want that to be my gift to our little girl. It was extraordinarily challenging to write that. First of all, I wanted to write it. So those of you who don't know, I'm making too many assumptions. I operate an orphanage in Haiti, many, many kids we take care of. One of them was born 3 days before the earthquake in 2010. On the third day of her life, she was on her mother's chest inside a one-room cinder block house, and the earth began to shake. The walls crumbled. The roof, because it wasn't detached, because most of them aren't in these shacks, is a piece of tin. It fell backwards, so the house collapsed, but they survived because the roof didn't come down on them, and they were all of a sudden, they were lying naked to the sky without a home. And that night, Chica was put in a bed of sugarcane leaves in the dirt, and that was her bed for the next 6 weeks. So she was born tough. And she would have to be tough. 2 years later, her mother died in that same rebuilt shack, giving birth to a baby brother. And she died because there was no doctor present. There was no doctor present because there's never a doctor present when poor people in Haiti give birth out in the provinces. You take your chances and you hope nothing goes wrong and maybe you have a midwife or whatever. And something happened and she bled out in the same bed that the baby was born, and she died in that same bed. And Chica was taken away, was brought to our orphanage when she was 2.5. And for the next 2.5 years or so, she was the loudest, most obnoxious kid we have ever had at that orphanage. She yelled and screamed. She told every kid where they could go, what they could do. She was like Ethel Merman in size one shoes, you know. You could hear her voice from a mile away, you know. But that was just Chica. We just thought, oh, that's Chica. And so when she was 5, she developed a brain tumor. And we brought her to America thinking that, okay, whatever it is, the doctors will get it out and we'll get her back to Haiti. And then when they operated, they pulled my wife and I into a room and they said, you know, well, we found something that we didn't think we were going to find. This is something called DIPG, diffuse intrinsic pontine glioma. It's a four-letter word for death. It only strikes a few hundred kids a year, and only usually between ages 4 and 9, and it's always fatal. And usually the kids are gone within, you know, 4 to 8 months of discovery. And we're being told this all in a room, and so, you know, we thought we were going to be taking her back to Haiti. And all of a sudden, they're saying she's going to die on your watch. And so we said to the doctor, well, what would you do, you know, if it was your child? And he said, I would take her back to Haiti and just, she's going to die very soon and just let her die quietly. At least she'll be home. And I remember looking at my wife and she looked at me and we both, you know, like that. And we said, you don't know this kid. She's a fighter. And if she's going to fight, we'll fight. So you better start telling us where the, you know, experimental treatments are, because we're not taking her back anywhere to die, you know, and we're not going to give up on her. And so that started this journey, which lasts

0: lasted not 4 months, like they predicted, not 8 months, or 12, or 16, or 20, but 2 years. And she lived for 2 years as we traveled the world searching for a cure. And we lived in Cologne, Germany, for a stretch of time while we did immunization. We went to New York and stayed there while we did experimental stuff. And while we didn't find a cure in the end, we did find something that we didn't expect. We found a family. And Chica was just remarkable, funny and, you know, loud and battled through the whole thing. And, you know, she was, if I would sing, you know, she loved to sing and I would play the piano and then she would sing and I would start to sing with her and she put her hand over my mouth, shut up, this is my act, you know, that kind of thing. One time I remember I was coloring with her and I looked at my watch and this was late in the disease's progress and she couldn't walk anymore. So I had to carry her wherever she went, you know, to the bedroom, to the bathroom, which was fine with her. She loved having a taxi service, you know, she was good with it. And I was coloring with her and I looked at my watch. I was late for this radio show I did and I popped up. I said, Chica, I gotta go. And she said, no, Mr. Mitch, stay. Play with me. And I said, Chica, I have to work. And she said, Mr. Mitch, I have to play. And I said, yeah, but it's not the same thing, Chica, because this is my job. And she crossed her arms, you know, the way kids do, and pouted, and she said, no, it isn't. Your job is carrying me. You know? And, you know, I laughed at it, and then one of those things you realize you're never going to hear a truer sentence than that. Of course, my job was to carry her. And
1: it's kind of like that dad with that track star in Barcelona.
0: Yeah.
1: I mean, he was carrying his son there.
0: Exactly. That's why I can relate to that. I choke up when I tell that story because, you know, my whole life up till that point, you know, I walk around, you're carrying your accomplishments, your book sales, your money, your awards, and then you have to drop all that and carry a 5 and 6 and 7 year old child who's dying, and there's no comparison. You know, it's one is an honor and the other is just hubris. And so we are what we carry and we are defined by what we carry. And when she died, I wanted to write that book right away. And my publishers actually, the only time in my career, they stopped me from writing a book and they invoked the whatever the thing is in the contract, like, no. And I said, what do you mean? And they said, you're too upset. You're grieving too much. It won't come out the way you want it to. And I disagreed with them, but I had to do what they said based on the contract. So I wrote another book before that. And then when I sat down to write Finding Chica, I knew that the notion in the book world is nobody wants to read a book about a dying child. It's too hard. And I was determined to get people to read this book because it wasn't about her dying. It was about her living. And so I decided, okay, and everything that they said to me was, nobody wants to read a book where it's getting worse and worse and worse and they know she's going to die at the end. They can't handle it. They just won't finish it. I said, fine. I'll tell them on the first page. So the way I wrote the book, Chica would come downstairs. I always had to take care of her in the morning. My wife would sleep a little longer. I'd take care of Chica in the morning, then we'd switch. So she'd come down to my office and sit by my feet and just play with things and whatever. And of course it was, all right, Chica, you can sit here, but Mr. Mitch has to write. So remember, no disturbing, just play, whatever. Okay, 5 seconds. Mr. Mitch, do you have a pen? Mr. Mitch, you have some crayons. Mr. Mitch, you have paper. You know, it was like always like that. So on the very first page of the book, I said, you know, I'm sitting by the computer and Chica, you know, who died, you know, is sitting next to me. She's come back. And she says, what are you doing? And I'm saying, I'm writing. What are you writing? A book. Well, why don't you write a book about me? And that's like the first page, you know. And so now you know she died. But you know she's coming back to talk to me, which used to happen to me all the time when I would sit there and look at the space where she used to sit. Of course, you just imagine, you know, what you would say to her and all that. And I wrote it that way, and I wrote it with a lot of humor and a lot of the joy that she had. And I ended it by saying,

0: saying, you know, we didn't lose a child, we were given one, which is the way that I look at it. And she was glorious. That was the last line of the book. And I managed to write a book about a child who dies without making it about the dying child, you know? And that's why I did it that way.
1: But writing this book made you physically ill. What's that about?
0: Well, what it's about is you have to relive everything that you already kind of you thought you put away, and now you got to go through it again, and you got to look at all the pictures and the hospitalization, and you know, you have to make sure you get your facts right because it's a nonfiction book. You know, you can't just make up stuff about a disease, and so you're talking to doctors and reliving it. And yeah, by the end, I didn't even realize what was going on with me, but I was like shaking, and I went to these neurologists. I had MRIs done. I thought I was having like strokes and stuff, and they said, you know, well, what are you doing? You know, I said, well, nothing. You know, I'm writing. Well, what are you writing about? I said, well, I'm writing about our little girl who died. Oh, do you drink coffee or anything? I said, yeah, but you know, not that much. Well, how much? I don't know, 9 or 10 cups a day. And they said, okay, wait a minute. You're drinking 9 or 10 cups of coffee a day, and you're writing about your child who died, and you want to know why you're having the shakes or something like that. Just go home and finish the book and stop drinking coffee, which I did both of those. I just have one a cup here and there anymore, like I did today, but almost never drink any coffee anymore. So.
2: I'm sure I'm not the first one to point out that early in your career, you get this wisdom from a 78-year-old, and now in your career, you're getting all this wisdom from a 7-year-old. And they're both just really, really profound pieces of wisdom here. You've got this amazing kind of bookend thing going on here.
0: I do. And I have been blessed so much in my life to learn from people. And really, you know, like I always say about Tuesdays with Morrie, I'm just the guy who carried the water in Tuesdays with Morrie. I didn't, don't. Today, when I visited with some of your students, one of them said, Morrie, can I ask you a question? I said, I'm not Morrie, I'm the stupid one, remember? But it's not the first time that that happens.
2: Really, they
0: you know,
2: call you
0: oh,
2: Morrie.
0: It happens all the time. People, Morrie, can I ask you a question? And I absorbed Morrie, I absorbed Chika. I've been blessed to have people around me whose lessons I've absorbed and been able to put onto the page. And I want to say, God is magnificent in God's unique way of handling balance in your life if you live long enough. And 3 years ago, we were at the orphanage, and a woman brought by a baby. She had five kids. She wanted to give us all five of her kids. We said, we can't take five children. But there was a baby who was 6 months old and only weighed 7 pounds. And the mother said, I don't have any food to give any of my kids. This baby has only had sugar water since she's been born. I don't know how a baby lives on sugar water for 6 months, but she was emaciated. There was nothing to her. Her eyes were closed from conjunctivitis. You could lift, you know, fit her in one hand. And so we raced her. We managed to get back. The embassy was still open back then, and we managed to get a visa for her very quickly and get her to America because we knew she had to go on this special nutrition program to try to save her life. And we bought her home, and my wife and I, took care of her around the clock. Every 2 hours, you have to feed every 2 hours, you know, 2 o'clock, 4 o'clock, 6 o'clock, all like that. And it has to go on for months. You can't overload the child with food. And we would bring her to the doctor, and the doctor would say, I don't know what to tell you. Like, we say, well, is she going to be okay? He says, we don't see children who haven't eaten anything but sugar water in America. We don't have any basis. He said, just love her, feed her, and pray. And it turns out, you know, that love, food, and prayer are a pretty lethal combination. Well, not lethal, pretty positive combination. And she began to thrive, and she opened her eyes. She began to make noise. Of course, her first words were "Dada," you know, and there came a point where I don't know. I looked at Janine and I said, "You know, she's never going home, right?" And she said, "Yeah, I know." And now it's been 3 years, and we are blessed with the most magnificent little daughter, who is just so cute and so smart.

0: So, and we have pictures of Chica, you know, of course, around the house. And she says, and we say, who's that? And she says, that's Chica. And I said, who's Chica? My sister, you know? And so it's funny how that all works around, you know?
1: You've connected some really powerful dots here.
0: Yeah.
1: Really, really powerful.
0: The dots, if you get to live long enough, you start to figure out how these dots are connected. You know, I didn't realize when I wrote Five People You Meet in Heaven, I was a kid, you know, I wrote that book because I didn't want to write any more nonfiction after Tuesdays with Maury, because I thought, I mean, it's just going to be, whatever it is, it's going to pale in comparison. It took me 6 years to write another book after Tuesdays with Maury, because everybody just wanted Wednesdays with Maury, you know, and Chicken Soup with Maury, and Venus and Mars and Maury, and, you know, more Maury, you know, or my favorite, Things I Forgot Maury Told Me, you know. And so I knew that whatever I did, they were going to say, well, it's not Maury. So I said, well, let me just write a novel, you know. And my idea for a novel was about an old man who dies thinking that he's a nobody and goes to heaven and finds out that the first stage of heaven, you meet five people from your life, some of whom you knew well, some of whom might have been complete strangers, but they affected you in some way, and you changed their life and they changed yours. And by the end of the five people, he finds out that he affected so many people in his life. And that idea that heaven is not floating on clouds and harps and all that. Heaven is where you finally get to understand what happened down here. That's a heavenly concept. I am now, as I'm getting older, realizing that that's the most blessed thing that you can have happen to you here on earth, is to start to connect the dots of your life and saying, so that's why that happened. Mm-hmm. And that's why mm-hmm. that happened. And I thought this was the worst thing. How many people, you say to yourself, when it happened, I thought it was the worst thing that was going to happen. Now that I look back on it, it was kind of the best thing that could have happened. Well, if it's the best thing that could have happened now, it was the best thing that could have happened then. We just didn't have enough perspective on life to understand it then, right? And that's what we get as we get older. That's the gift of age, I find.
1: So what are you working on now?
0: I just finished a book last week. So yes, I'm very happy, yeah. So after writing The Little Liar, I really did not want to do something heavy like that. That was a very, very difficult book to write. I think it's the best novel I've written.
1: It's marvelous.
0: Thank you, that's very kind of you.
1: It really
0: is. But I worked really hard in it. I wanted to contribute one book at least in my career to the literature of the Holocaust, because I think it's very, very important that we don't forget it. And we recognize that it can happen again. And God, if you look across the landscape, you know. But I didn't want to write a book that had been done before, you know. There are so many great books about the Holocaust, don't get me wrong. But I didn't want to write another, you know, the fill in the blank of Auschwitz, the tattooist, the barber, the librarian, the, you know. So I was waiting for an idea to come hit me. And when that did, I really threw myself into it. I researched, I went to Thessalonica. Everything in there is factually correct, except the fictional characters. But even the house, if you go to Thessalonica and look up that address, it looks just like that. And it was a house during World War II. I couldn't do that again. It was so draining. So I wanted to do something a little more whimsical. So anyhow, the book is called Twice. And its concept is that there's this guy who discovers he has the magical ability when he's a kid to do everything in his life twice. He can go back and change anything, but he has to live with the consequences of the second try. He can't go back to the first one if it was better. So he spends his youth, you know, kind of correcting his mistakes. And when he twists his ankle, he just goes back and doesn't fall, and you know, and then when he's a teenager, he tries to correct all the embarrassing adolescent mistakes, whatever. And then he gets older and he falls in love, and he finds out, I don't want to give too much away, but he finds out that there's one caveat to the power. If you go back and undo a love, thinking, you know, maybe you can do better, or you want to try somebody else, that person can never love you.

again, no matter what. And, you know, they'll be in the world, but no matter what you do, they can never love you again. And of course, he thinks he finds this perfect girl and they're going along, and then something changes in the relationship and he has to make that decision, which you can probably already guess what he does. And then, you know, it's what happens. So it's a book about

0: And of course, we don't realize that if we could do everything over again, we wouldn't learn anything. You know, like, it's your mistakes that kind of teach you the direction that you take. So this lead character, until he kind of realizes what he did wrong, is kind of, you admire him, but you also like, wait a minute, it's not fair. He's getting to fix everything. So it was fun to write, and it was much lighter than this, and it really deals with love. It's a book about love, you know, and I've written about a lot of subjects, but what really is the truth about true love? And so hopefully there's a lot of people who are into romance kinds of stories and things like that these days. It's not quite a bodice ripper, you know, but...
1: That's coming, though.
0: Yeah, that's not really my thing. I just learned what a bodice was last year, so...
1: I've got the title, Finding Bodice.
0: Or Unfinding the Bodice.
1: Yeah.
0: But it was fun to write, and it has a kind of a thriller element to it. The book starts with this guy when he's old, and he's arrested in the islands in a casino where they charge him with hitting three straight numbers at a roulette table on the exact number. And of course, nobody could do that. And he doesn't, you know, he's being interrogated by a cop. And the cop says, you know, come on, tell me how you did it, tell me how you did it. So finally, he pulls a notebook out of his bag, which says, to be read upon my death. And he says, here, read this, and you'll understand what happened. And he says, what is it? He says, it's a love story. And through this kind of notebook telling back and forth between the cop interrogating him, and it's a little like Slumdog Millionaire, you know, like they go to the investigation and that, and you kind of find out his life story. And so hopefully, you know, I'll come back when it comes out and we'll talk about it again if you want.
1: You will be back.
0: Yeah, okay, so, cool.
1: So let's... Two quick questions and then we're out. A lot of people here are writers. Give us your best writing advice.
0: Okay, I'll repeat a story that I told a little earlier today. When I was first starting out in writing, I interviewed a photographer, a very, very successful photographer of his day, and I asked him how he became such a good photographer, how he learned his art. And he said, well, when he was young, when he was my age, he wanted to, you know, learn everything he could, and there was a really famous photographer of his day, so he took the pictures that he had taken, and he sent them off to this guy with a letter, please help me, you know, I'm starting out, can you give me any advice? A few months later, he got his photos back with a note. And the note said, it's obvious from your photographs that you've mastered the basics of photography. Now, go out and surround yourself with the best music, the best writing, the best art, and everything else will take care of itself. And what he meant by that was that, you know, if you surround yourself with influences that you can absorb from the artistic world, it doesn't have to be writing. It can be music. It can, you know, I can't tell you how many music things have inspired me to write. I wrote a whole book about music. And it can be dance. It can be a movie. It can be, but if you surround that and let that osmosis kind of get into you, you know, you will find that you have creativity stirred inside of you. I mentioned this earlier today. I try to read books of writers that I admire. I don't care if they're fiction or nonfiction. I want to read their craft. I want to see what other people who I admire are doing. And I underline them and highlight them. And then when the book is over, I go through them, or my assistant now helps me, and we pull all these lines that I underlined as examples of great writing or phrases or turn of a phrase or a paragraph or a way a character was described or something. And I just print them out on page after page after page after page. And I have them in a file called Words. And whenever I just want to begin to think about a new book, or maybe I hit a snag in the writing, you know, where I'm going, I just open it up and just start reading these selected sentences from hundreds of different books that I've read, just examples of wonderful writing. And

0: they inspire me. You know, you read a sentence, you go, yeah, I see what he did there. I see what she did there. I could do that. I could do that. And you start to get yourself going. So surround yourself with great writing, great art, whatever, and let it get into you. You know, that's the best advice that I can give you. There's a million sort of, well, here's a tip about how to write this kind of paragraph, and here's what you do when you're dealing with the first person, and here's how you develop a plot and all that. But, you know, there are many books on that kind of thing, and I think that people sort of teach themselves that anyhow. But that's the first thing. And the second thing is treat it like a job. Do not act like the movies where, you know, someone's sleeping in bed and all of a sudden there's a crack of lightning, they wake up, they pop out of bed and they go, oh my God, I got an idea for a novel. And they sit down and they start typing, and 4 days later, you know, they, you know, with bags under their eyes, they pull a novel out of their typewriter and they go, you know, I was just inspired. It never happens that way. Never. Anybody I know who's worth their salt treats writing like the job that it is. They get up every day and they go to the lumber yard, you know. They go and they work at it. And some days are better than others. And I would recommend, don't quit when it's going badly. Quit when it's going well, because that way you'll want to get up tomorrow morning and do it again. I personally don't write longer than maybe 2.5 hours a day. But I do it the very, very beginning of the day. As soon as I get up and brush my teeth, grab a cup of coffee, or now it's like herbal tea, disgusting. But it is hot and it gives you something to drink. And then I just sit down and start writing. I don't read anything else. I don't turn on the news. I don't want anything in my head. I just want an empty head and sit down and just start writing. And usually about 2.5 hours later, I can kind of feel like the gas is out of the tank. And if that's the case, that's fine, you know, but I do it every day. I do it on Saturdays, I do it on Sundays, you know, I do it every day and I treat it like a job. And most of the writers in that band that I told you about, they do the exact same thing. You know, Elmore Leonard, who was a friend of mine who lived in Birmingham, Michigan, right from a couple miles from my house, he actually had a little office. Even though he had a beautiful house and a place to write, he had an office that was a couple blocks away, and he would get up, dressed, go out of his house, go down a couple blocks, go into the office and sit there at 9 o'clock in the morning till 5 o'clock. 9 to 5, 9 to 5, which is a very Detroit thing to do if you really think about it. But that's how he treated it, you know, and he stayed in there and just slogged at it. And he produced many, many great books and wonderful writing. So those are the two things that I would.
1: That's great advice. So Maury, in Tuesdays with Maury, described his perfect day. What's your perfect day?
0: Well, Maury, remember, Maury was unable to move at the time that I asked him that question, and he was facing his mortality. So Maury answered that question by saying, you know, I would walk, and I would enjoy nature, and I would have a lovely meal, and I would have friends over, and we would all talk about how we love each other and all that. And then at night I would go dancing, and then I would fall into a beautiful sleep. And of course, when I said to him, that's so ordinary, and he said, that's the point. I would echo that, but I have to say that I wouldn't want, you know, I don't want to jet away to the Mount Everest or do some guy. I just want to be with the people that I love, and eating would be fine, but I want children to be with me. I have, as I've gotten older, adults make less and less sense to me, and children make more and more. And it's weird because we didn't have children, my wife and I. We got married pretty late and we tried and it didn't happen, and we just kind of figured that's what it's going to be. And yet in our 50s, children started to become a huge part of our life. And then Chica came in, and now little Nadi. And I get so much joy. I took Nadi to the beach yesterday because we don't have beaches in Detroit. So I came out here and that was the first thing we did, you know, like, okay, let's go to a beach. And just watching her run down to the waves, and then the waves start coming up and we have to run backwards, and then we run down and then we run backwards. It's such a joy. That to have this and to be gifted this at my age,

0: that my perfect day would have to include that. But I will, if we're wrapping up, may I tell one story to wrap up?
1: Yeah.
0: Because you asked me about Maury. So let me end this. I know it's about writing, but I do think that
1: it's
0: writing.
1: About you, man. We're trying to celebrate
0: well, I'm not
1: you
0: that
1: as a storyteller.
0: But I think what Maury had to say is interesting. And I do think how you write reflects how you live. So on my last visit with Maury, Maury always wanted to be in his chair in his office. And so he would always have someone carry him out and put him in his chair. Because he used to say, if you're in bed, you're dead. So he didn't want to be in bed. And on the last day I came in to see him, I went to his office, which is what I always did, and there was nobody there. So I walked back two doors and looked in the bedroom, and he was in bed. So I knew that we were down to the end. And I went over and sat down, and I you know, always had to hold his hand. And, I'm holding his hand, and he said to me, I want to ask you a favor. I said, okay, anything. He said, after I die, I want you to come to my grave and visit me. I said, okay, I was going to do that anyhow. And he said, well, not the way everybody else comes. Don't come in your car and get out and leave the engine running and put down some flowers and get back in the car and go. I want you to come when you have some time. Bring a blanket, bring some sandwiches, and I want you to talk to me about your life, about your problems, you know. And I said, wait a minute, you want me to come to a cemetery, have a picnic at your tombstone, and talk to the air? And he said, exactly, just like we're talking now. And I said, well, Maury, it's not going to be like we're talking now, because let's face it, you're not going to be able to talk back. And he looked at me as if I were being very naive, and he said, well, Mitch, I'll make you a deal. After I'm dead, you talk, I'll listen. I laughed too. But when I sat down to write Tuesdays with Maury, after he died, just 3 days after that, I had the tape of that last conversation, and I would listen to it over and over again. And I realized that that wasn't an accident that he waited until the end to tell me that you talk, I'll listen line, because in it is everything that he was really trying to teach me and everything that I have was tried to get across in Tuesdays with Maury and have tried to get across in every book that I have written since, which I always say, if you just look even cursory glance, you will see a piece of Tuesdays with Maury in every single book that I write after it. And that is this: if you spend your time with people, as he did, making time for people, giving of yourself for other people, then when you die, you're not 100% gone. You live on inside the heads and the hearts of everybody you touched. And you can talk to them, and they can talk to you, not because they believe in seances or whatever, but because you spend time putting your voice inside them. It's like a penny in a piggy bank, I always say. You know, you put a penny in a piggy bank, you can't see it anymore, it's gone forever, you're never going to touch it again. For all intents and purposes, it's dead to the world, right? But you take the piggy bank, and there it is, right? And that's how we live on. That's how Maury said, death ends a life, but not a relationship. A relationship can go on, but you have to invest in those relationships when you're here if you expect them to go on. You can't be like me in the 16 years between graduating and going back to see Maury, which everybody seems to forget about when they're always complimenting me on, oh, it was so great what you did with your professor. Yeah, what about the 16 years that I ignored him? That wasn't so great. That wasn't good at all. If you want yourself to go on, you have to invest in those relationships while you're here, you know? One, it's like a stone in a pond, ripples and ripples and ripples and ripples. And if you don't think that that's true,

0: true. Or you think it's a corny way to wrap up a corny anecdote. Then honestly, look around. Why are you here? Why are you listening to me? You don't know me personally, and you didn't know Maury, and you didn't know Chica. They weren't rich, they weren't famous. One was just an old man who spent time while he was dying with a wayward student to pass on his lessons. One was a little girl who had no idea the influence she would have. But they didn't even know about books. Maury never read one word of Tuesdays with Maury. Not one. But look how large his classroom has grown. How many of you are here because of Tuesdays with Maury? Mm-hmm. Most of you probably, or at least in some small way. Look at the influence he's having for someone who's not even here to teach the class. That book is in Spanish and Swedish and Swahili and languages I can't even understand. And he's not even here. That's the effect we have. One life touches another and touches another and touches another. And that's the message that I wrote at the end of my first novel, Five People You Mean Heaven. And that's the lesson I still live by today. You know, so if my writing can affect anybody and they tell a story, or you go home from this thing tonight, you remember one thing I said and you share it with somebody else and share it with somebody, then I've done something, you know. And when you all write, you'll do the same thing, you know. This is how we live on, by the people that we touch and the people who touch us. So that's all I have to say.
1: We started out this conversation talking about music. Could you play something for us?
0: Okay, but no Elvis. All right, you want me to play one little song?
1: I do.
0: One little song. Okay, remember, this isn't what I do anymore.
1: It is now.

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0: Now it's my pleasure to introduce the music therapy team serving UCSF's Benioff Children's Hospital with Matt Logan, Brianna Negretti, and Jenny Goldhammer for their session, More Than Words, The Essential Role of Music Therapy in Pediatric Healthcare. In integrative medicine, we say that the whole is always greater than the sum of the parts, so I couldn't be more excited to have this amazing co-led panel. Let me tell you more about them. So at UCSF, Matt directs the Music Therapy Internship Program, leads projects for Child Life Services Department, and also sees patients in the hematology, oncology, bone marrow transplant, and pediatric rehabilitation units. Matt played in jazz and rock bands since he was 12 years old, owning too many guitars, and these days you may find him at a rock show in San Francisco or at a park bench reading a book. Brianna serves in the intensive care nursery and cardiac units, where she loves empowering families to bond with their children through music. In addition to being a music therapist for over a decade, Brianna has led coordination efforts for an organization that helps to certify and train music therapists from all over the world to work with premature infants. Jenny co-chairs the Child Life Department's Diversity, Equity, and Inclusion Committee and serves the intensive care, transitional care, and medical surgical units, where she enjoys meeting each patient's current state through play and music. Jenny is also passionate about serving a nonprofit organization that educates teens and families on social justice and community service. In the Bay Area, you will find Jenny climbing staircases or reading a book by the water. Please join me in extending a warm welcome to Matt, Brianna, and Jenny. Take it away.
1: Thank you for that introduction. It was lovely. Hi, everyone. I'm Matt, and I'm really excited to be here and excited to be here with my team. We are going to talk to you about music therapy in the pediatric hospital here at UCSF. We've got a lot of fun examples and some audio clips and maybe some video at the end. So

0: Yes, without further ado.
1: So there I am, walking down the hallways of the ICU with my guitar on my back. I have my bag full of instruments, and I'm going to my next patient. And suddenly a doctor goes, I need you in here right now. I said, okay, well, I'm either in trouble or they really need music therapy services. And I wasn't in trouble. So I got pulled into a room and I noticed sitting on the bed, there was a little 6-year-old girl with her legs dangling off the edge, these big brown eyes. There was a physical therapist sitting behind her, having his hand on his back, telling her, we're going to need you to sit here for at least 15 minutes. There was at least 5 medical staff all standing around her in a semicircle, literally just staring at her in this silent room. And she had these tears in her eyes and she was just staring straight ahead. I asked the doctor what the referral was for and what was going on as I walked in the room. And he said, we need her to sit at the edge of her bed for at least 15 minutes in order to help support her recovery. This is a crucial part of her recovery process. This isn't an option. She has to do this. So I looked at him and said, okay, so in a situation where this little girl had no control, music therapy offers control in this situation. So I take out my guitar, I introduce myself to her, and let the music do the work. I pull out of my bag and I say, you know, this looks like the best situation to make a band. And suddenly she kind of looks at me and she nods. And I said, we're going to make a band with all your doctors here in the room. What do you think about that? And suddenly I saw a little smile. I said, all right, great. So I have a tambourine here. Which doctor is going to play the tambourine? She looked over and pointed to one. I said, great, our tambourine player pulls out a shaker. She found a different doctor. Her. Wonderful. Gave her a shaker. Went through different instruments in my bag, giving her the choice to decide which staff member got to play this instrument, all while still achieving her goal of sitting at the edge of the bed, but now shifting her focus onto music, making her choose who was going to be the member of her band and what they were going to do. I started to sing a song, and she got to point to each staff member who got to solo by themselves, and she directed them fast. You play slow, really loud, and then really quiet. She had control in this situation through music. She was able to control her environment while still sitting at the edge of her bed for at least 15 minutes. We went from a room of silence with everyone staring at her to people smiling, dancing, creating music together, and engaging and building a relationship with this little girl using music therapy. At the end of the session, she's smiling and making eye contact with everybody. We almost had to force her to go back into bed to go lay back down again because she just was having such a great time. Over the course of her hospitalization, day by day, she got better and better. And music therapy was a crucial part of her treatment team in order to help her do that. We used music in order to help support her goals. So, for that example, music was a great motivator to get her sitting at the edge of the bed for that long period of time, giving her control and autonomy in that situation. The next day, we were working on walking down the hallway. We used drums, as you'll see in this photo, as a motivator. So I would put them in different spaces down the hallway, and she was encouraged to walk towards them, giving her something to look forward to. We would get there, we would rock out and have a great jam session, and she would walk towards the next one, achieving her goal of walking and using music as a motivator to do so. As the days went on, she started to sing. She received more self-confidence. She was singing louder. She was being proud of her choices that she was making. She was playing shakers. We worked on hand-eye coordination, alternating her hands back and forth. Every day, she got stronger, and music was a way that gave her control in the situation. And she also was able to go home and thrive. Music therapy opened the door to help her recover. And this is just one example of how music therapy plays an essential role in the pediatric hospital setting.
0: Thanks, Brianna. What a story. People sometimes ask me or suggest like music therapy is a new field, and on one hand, as a part of like an established healthcare center like this, it kind of is. But people have been thinking about music and its healing properties and its kind of this power behind music for a long time. So, as you see, we're going to talk about some old Greek guys just very quickly. First, in like 525 BC, Pythagoras is kind of hanging out, thinking, like, figuring out, oh, this is how we're going to figure out the hypotenuse of a triangle. But he's also discovering, oh, okay, the music is kind of like

0: math. There's this order to it, there's this predictability to it, and it's kind of like mirrored in the cosmos. And then I'm discovering the overtone series of music, and he's writing about this. Wow, there's something about music. And in 400 BC, so century later, Plato is actually coming up with some ideas about music and saying, these scales are better than these scales, and they will help people feel better in this way, or help people make people feel worse in this sense. He's also becoming an early advocate for music education, believing that it strengthens the soul and opens the soul and allows students who are taking in music and learning music to just have a more graceful being. I like to think of him at being at like early PTA meetings saying, we need our orchestras, although obviously those instruments were not around just yet. And then not too long after that, around 340 BC, Aristotle gets in the game too, and he's noticing and writing about how music has this cathartic effect and can really help to purify the soul. So these are some early ideas about music that are, actually written ideas that we can go back to. Sometimes I like to imagine these three, if they'd been living at the same time, maybe they would have had a band together. Maybe they'd sound like ZZ Top. I don't know, maybe that's just my own fun fantasy. But of course, they didn't discover music. Music was around long before these old Greeks, which also might be a good band name. What you see here, just a couple images. Music has been around for, probably as long as we've been around. The oldest instruments ever found were these, I think the four oldest instruments ever found were bone flutes that were, definitely, I mean, these are flutes. You see it in the top right. Top left, you see a spectacular piece of cave art. And, there's a lot of evidence for there being music in these spaces too. And we know that because where the cave art is, it's in the rooms or the caves that have the best acoustics. So they were very likely using music in their rituals as well. And we've got a lot of artwork from ancient cultures, plenty of evidence for music and the pairing of music and ritual in archaeological sites around the world and in the surviving, artwork. We also, there are a lot of indigenous cultures that are still using music in healing practices. They're using it for the healing of individuals, for the healing of the group, for the society, and in some cases even healing Mother Earth.
1: So as we've heard from Matt, music has been around for many, many, many years, but it became more officially known as music therapy really after World War I and World War II. Musicians would go into the veterans' hospitals as the soldiers were recovering and play music for them. And they started to realize there was a lot of physiological responses that patients were having to the music. Their heart rate would go down. They were more relaxed. They had decreased stress. And so they decided to start more of an association about musicians going to veterans hospitals as they realized the impact that music could have. They started to expand to other populations as well. And there was more of a body of research that came from this. People started to really look at what exactly was happening when they provided music services and when they played music for these patients. So after they were in veterans hospitals, it expanded more into psychiatric facilities. And that's when really the body of research started to increase more and more about the effects of music therapy and what it can do to people. Really, in medical music therapy, some of the very first research was done in dentistry. So they researched the effects of listening to music while you're receiving dental procedures and on your heart rate and oxygen saturation level. And the results are pretty good. So next time you're at the dentist, feel free to listen to some music because it actually can help with your heart rate and help decrease your stress. So feel free to do that next time. It's research-based, so it should work for you too. Music therapists work with all walks of life, from working in hospitals, whether it's with adults or with children, working in jails, homeless shelters, schools, assisted living facilities, hospice facilities. The list goes on and on. All music therapists.

0: therapists have their degrees in music therapy from a university, and there are about 5,000 music therapists just here in the United States. After your schooling, you are required to do a 6-month full-time internship where you do music therapy full-time and really immerse yourself in the profession and see everything you've been learning in school put into action with patients and families. All music therapists after their name have the letters MTBC. And what that means is music therapist board certified. That is how you know when you're working with a board certified music therapist, which means they've gone to school for it. They have done their 6-month internship, and they've also taken a test showing completion of all of their coursework. So that's how you know if you are working with a board certified music therapist. All three of us at UCSF Benioff Children's Hospital, San Francisco Mission Bay. So we are at the new campus right across next to the Chase Center. The three of us are full-time and we work in all of our inpatient units at the hospital. So we work with in our NICU with premature infants all the way until young adults and everyone and anyone in between those ages. So we work all of the inpatient units in our hospital. We are very fortunate and love our jobs.
1: So our goal today is to take a pretty high level look at the work that we do and share some of the science behind it, while also connecting that to some stories and some examples. Okay, and we could start this in a number of different places. Like Brianna said, we work in a lot of different areas, and indeed, music is such a attractive research category that there are lots of different lines of research. And there's music therapy, there's cognitive neuroscience is looking at what's happening in the brain with music, and there's immunology and the responses that you have in that way. But we are going to start with a concept, actually a state of being called flow, a flow state. A flow state is a state of consciousness that's it's been theorized about, talked about, understood for centuries, really, but looked at in more of a modern psychological sense recently by a guy named Mihaly Csikszentmihalyi. And he identified some characteristics of this flow state, and I imagine you might resonate with these. You're going to recognize this state, and you probably just by saying flow, you might already know what I'm talking about. So one characteristic is this sense of effortlessness. Another is a strong sense of control with the right amount of challenge. Another characteristic is this melting together of action and consciousness. So acting without really having to think. And that's why I've got an image of somebody surfing. The decisions are so rapid in surfing and in a lot of other activities that when you're in the zone, it just happens. Like when you're watching the Warriors play basketball and they're really moving the ball well, it looks like they're just acting without even thinking. Another characteristic is altered perception of time, so time dilation. Something, an activity that actually takes 10 minutes might feel like it was an hour, or vice versa. Something that happens in 3 hours can go by in like, and it seems like 10 minutes. So it's that time dilation. And I know you all know that experience. In fact, this might be a good time to open up that chat and tell me what are some flow activities? Participants, when have you experienced that flow state? We are going to connect this back to music and connect it back to music therapy, but I want to get some examples going in the chat. Hosts and panelists doing mosaics. Great. Surfing. Yoga. Yeah. Absolutely. What else? Let's get maybe a couple more. Thinking of writing. Art collage. Yeah. Awesome, Gary. Writing fiction when it's going well. Yeah, right. Knitting. Yeah, it's those activities where we can, oh yes, knitting, says Jenny. Those activities where we really get into the zone. And yeah, time can pass just so quickly. I experienced that in a couple of my music therapy sessions today. I'm hanging out and playing and look at the clock. It's like, oh,

0: Kid, I gotta go. I've been here for an hour. It can. Oh, Kitty's knitting right now. Awesome. Very good. All of these activities, athletics too, rock climbing. Another one would be like skin to skin when parents, when caregivers are taking care of infants and in this really intimate space and paying attention and becoming attuned to one another. These are really powerful states. And in fact, there's a lot going on in the brain when we are in these states. Sorry, I'm like conducting this talk with my pen. So a flow state is just psychologically rewarding. It's intrinsically motivating. And I'm going to connect it back to music right now. Music happens, it affects every part of the brain, essentially. Okay. And so Jenny will talk about that a little bit more in a moment. But what's going on in a flow state specifically is something called transient hypofrontality. And that's when the parts of the frontal cortex, like, shut down or slow down, which that's our inner critic. It's the part that's judging everything that we do, and that's what allows us to be in this flow state. Now, there's a lot going on from a neurochemical standpoint as well. Dopamine and norepinephrine are released, and that's related to attention. You get a little energy boost, heightened awareness, and you just feel good, which I don't know anyone who's against that. There's a rush of endorphins, which helps with decreasing tension, decreasing pain. That's important in the hospital, right? And increased feelings of pleasure. Serotonin as well is released, which causes or helps with improving mood. And then also oxytocin. A great example of that is the skin-to-skin contact, or that we were talking about earlier, or other social flow experiences like group singing, group music making, activities like that, playing in an orchestra or a band. And oxytocin is associated with prosocial behaviors, bonding, empathy, and even modulating fear and anxiety. And so flow comes into our music therapy practice in a lot of ways because many people can experience a flow state while just listening to music. Being engaged with music in a number of different ways can cause that flow experience, whether you're at a concert or listening to a favorite record or dancing with a special someone. That can be a flow state, right? And we, as music therapists, become trained, we get trained in how to induce that and sustain that and leverage that for additional therapeutic aims. We're going to listen to an example of a flow state, and I don't know if there are any like hip hop or rap fans out there, but that's all. Sometimes your skills can be referred to as flow, and we're going to listen to a hip hop example. This patient was having a hard time, lots of pain, lots of anxiety, had been in the hospital for quite a while, and even had a bit of a negative reputation around the units. 18, 17 or 18-year-old kid, just because he was in a bad mood and he was not feeling good about being in the hospital and was in pain. But came out that he was a clarinet player, liked music, wanted to learn piano, and why don't we listen to the song and I'll talk more about that. So this was composed by the patient. We'll call him by his hip hop name, Big D. You might.
1: Coming straight from Benioff Children's, it's your boy, Big D, with a new hit song I like to call My Time in the Hospital. One, two, three, hit it. My name is Darren, I'm in the gown. Gee, I forgot my pizza, they're making me frown. Been sitting right here, it's been too many weeks. But I have a sick piano and my skills are on fleek. My tunes are groovy as I let the beat drop. Got a list of favorite homies with my nurses on top. I take daily walks and I see familiar faces. They try to talk to me, but I gotta run places. T-cones on the weekdays, they try to exercise. But every time they come in, I devise a new disguise. Past the time here, I slowly get near the time I need to, yeah, finally get in here. In order for that, I need to eat, and I can eat anything for

0: Pretty cool, right? You did a nice job. And so, multiple components of this project took place within a flow state. It was while he was composing the music, while he was writing the lyrics. And you know, there's an additional benefit to that where he got to express. He wasn't a very verbal processor, but when writing lyrics for his song, he was able to clarify his goals. He's got to eat to get out of the hospital. He was acknowledging that he didn't want to be there and participate in therapies, even though he knew he needed to. And there was a flow state in the performance of this when you know when it came time to record. And so there are all of those neurochemical benefits that we just discussed, and then the ongoing benefits of changed perception of who this child was on the units and everybody else who worked with him. They're like, oh, he's not a problem patient. He's somebody going through something really difficult, and you know he's an artist. There's an aesthetic excitement to what he created and produced, and his nurses got excited about that and supported him, congratulated him on that project, and you know, he ended up doing what he needed to do and got to go home. Flow also exists within improvisational music therapy and singing songs in so many different ways. And the reason I included this picture is just a great example of someone who's obviously going through cancer treatment, which is not a pleasant experience. It really isn't. There's a lot of physiological and psychological stress that just goes along with cancer treatment and chemotherapy. However, what you see in this is that there's also still a lot of room for joy, for families to have experiences together that are, you know, positive memories. Can somebody come away from the hospital with positive memories? Well, the answer is yes. And a lot of times that happens in music therapy or art therapy or in any of our other creative arts offerings. And it just kind of changes the tint of that hospital experience. And a lot of times it kind of shocks me when I talk to families a year later, what they're talking about and what they continue to talk about and what the child remembers are those positive memories and those positive associations with having these expressive means available to them and these you know, much more pleasant times that helped with their pain and didn't just make the bad stuff less bad, but also provided some really fulfilling moments and joyful moments, like you see here. So, if I could sum that up in a slide, it would be part of what we're doing is increasing positive experience to counter the negative experiences that are inevitable in a hospital. And we know that stress is bad for us. It's bad for us psychologically. It's bad for us physically. It's bad for our immune systems and a lot of other areas of physiological function. And so if we can decrease anything we can do to decrease stress, it's going to have an actual benefit on their health. And that is, I mean, that ties into the theme of this whole series that Selena's putting on, that mind-body connection. So I'll just say it one more time: decreased stress equals increased health, and that's true as true in the hospital as it is anywhere else.
1: Okay, hi everybody. I'm Jenny, and I'm going to talk a little bit about some of the elements of the psychology of music therapy. You can see me featured in this beautiful picture. This was a group that we used to do pre-COVID with some of our little ones in our intensive care unit, where we'd go out into the hallway and do parent and kid music time. It was awesome. So more to come on that in a little bit.

I want to talk about kind of three areas. So we're going to do nonverbal expression, play, and self-concept, and then kind of tie it all together. So when we think about nonverbal expression, this could involve patients who are non-speaking or nonverbal at baseline, patients who have limited language, patients who speak a different language than us, even with really incredible interpreter services that we have. If a patient's primary language is not English, and for their therapist it is, I think that just intrinsically changes the dynamic of the relationship and how the interactions go. So one of the really nice things about using music and instruments is that we don't, the title of our talk, right? You don't have to use words. You can also use the instruments and use the music itself as a way of communicating, as a way of expressing. I'll also note, like, I'm a really good therapist, in my personal opinion, and I don't always want to talk about my feelings. And I'm sure many of you have had that experience in your life. Sometimes we just don't want to go there, or for many people, they can't. They don't have the words to put to the experience that they've had. And so, using instruments, the sensory experience, even of like hitting something, tapping something, playing something, having an object to put those emotions into can be incredibly effective. Also, the use of metaphor. So, finding ways to distance from maybe not saying, this is me, this is my experience, this is how I feel, but working with a teenager who really likes a song and looking at the lyrics and how might the character in this song feel or respond, and how might this artist deal with their things versus how might you. I remember I worked with a kid once who loved Michael Bublé, and she wanted to show me one of his music videos. And I asked her what was going on in the video, and she goes, "Can't you see? He's like by all these people. Like, no one will leave him alone. He never gets any privacy." And like, literally on the screen is Michael Bublé sitting in a room by himself. And it was just so telling that, like, this is what she's feeling right now. And so our sessions then became, well, how is Michael Bublé feeling today? And like, what do you think he might do in this situation? And it was hilarious. She'd be like, well, Michael Bublé would do this. And that was how we worked. We did it through that character of the artist versus like through her directly. And then kind of coming back to our patients who may not have access to language, this is really music therapy can be a way that they can be heard and show what they're capable of. And I want to give an example of this. So I worked with a 5-year-old patient, a little girl who came in with pretty significant brain swelling after I think it was a viral infection. And I was initially consulted for agitation. And I remember being in this room and all the lights would be off. And I would be singing there, standing there, singing very quietly, playing low stimulation music on my guitar. And the best case scenario was she would fall asleep. And that was kind of like the magic moment where you could see her calm. At the time, she did not have language. Her muscles were incredibly tight and contracted. She was showing new movement disorder, uncontrolled movements. And we also really weren't sure how much she was in there at the time. What was her new cognitive functioning? Were there going to be lasting effects from this illness? How much was she aware? How much would she be able to interact with her environment? Because at the time, it was really just, can we keep her calm and can we keep her comfortable? About a month, 5 weeks later, everything kind of shifted, and I started to notice that when I played music that was really calm and relaxed, she would actually get more agitated. And so, kind of on a whim, I played something really upbeat and kind of funny and like had some jokes in it. And she looked right at me and she smiled. And this was the first time I think I had certainly seen her smile on the entire admission thus far. And so I realized, like, this kid is ready to play. She's ready for a shift. She is ready for party time. And so we created in this room super high stimulation, because that was what she needed. So her mom would do like massage and like stretching with her, moving her legs around, singing. I would play my guitar. Sometimes my child life colleague would come in and dance. And we would just create this like really big, fun atmosphere. And she would smile, she would laugh, she would look at us. We were seeing these responses that we weren't sure that she was capable of before. So, coming back again, we'll tie it into the title of our presentation. How is this essential for healthcare beyond just this patient? So, how can we also show her team that this is something that she can do? And I remember one day this doctor came in and was like, "Hey, can I do an exam, really short, like while you're doing your session?" And I was like, "Absolutely, but like only if you dance." And he looked totally panicked and was like, "No, thank you," and like booked it out of the room as fast as he could. And I was like, I didn't even get a chance to explain like why I was making that request, what I was thinking. He was like, "Nah, not my thing." Totally fair. A few minutes later,

but the entire neurology team comes in. So kind of similar to Brianna's story earlier, there are about four providers and they were like, hey, we'd love to assess kind of where her cognitive functioning is today. And I said, absolutely, but like only if you dance. Like we're creating something here and like I need you to be a part of it. And they very quickly were like, yeah, sure, okay. Like we were up to that. And I explained, you know, this is not me like

lit up. She was having the time of her life. She was smiling. She laughed. She looked at each one of them. She nodded a couple times. She vocalized briefly. And they were thrilled. I was thrilled. And I think this was an assessment. I know this was an assessment they would not have gotten if they'd come in another time during the day. I don't know that they would have seen that this is something that she's capable of. This is a kid who really is in there and a kid who can participate in her environment. And she ended up transferring to another hospital partway through kind of her course. And actually her mom was concerned, like, how do I advocate for her and show her team what she can do? And so we ended up recording a couple of our sessions so that mom could have the video with her and her team, her doctors, her future teachers. This is my kid and she's in there and she loves music. And like, she's more than you might see. And I think as a society, oftentimes when we see someone who does not communicate with language, it's very easy to make assumptions about what their intellectual level is, what is their cognitive level, how much can they participate, how much do they know what's going on. And I find that more often than not, really every time with these patients, they're capable of more than we initially realize. And I think music can be a really nice way of showing that. So, I know that's a lot. I'll give you kind of a second with that. I want to shift a little bit over to play, which is obviously a part of that story. And play, I personally believe, is one of the best things we do as people. It's the core of what we do. It is how children learn and grow. Kids need play. It is the most crucial part of their development. It's my little soapbox. And it's how they learn about their environment. It's how they grow. It's how they develop social connections. I think it's also how adults, you know, grow and have joy and process our experiences. And music can do this. It facilitates the joy. We never want to let go of that piece. Like, all of what we do is fun and joyful and beautiful. And also the processing piece of what's going on. What am I experiencing? And so another patient I worked with in the past year, this is a six-year-old who came in. She was having issues with her kidney and her bladder and a number of other kind of impacts on her system that took a while to kind of figure out the best mode of treatment. And one day, so she would incorporate a lot of her dolls, her stuffed animals, her toys into our sessions. We would sing to them. We would sing with them. We would have dance parties with all the things. And one day she brought out a doll and picked up a Q-tip that was like on the table and just started to whack the doll on the head with it, like as hard as she could. And I said, what you doing there? And let's see if any of y'all can guess. She goes, oh, I'm giving her a COVID test. And I was like, yeah, I'm sure that is how that feels to you. That is a rough thing. And I said, you know, can we do anything to help your doll feel better while she's getting her COVID test? And she said, well, we can sing to her. And this became kind of the ongoing, whatever, like the flow of our sessions was that she would do procedures on her doll, COVID tests. She did surgery one day. She did dressing changes, blood draws, tube feeds, all of these things that she was experiencing that she got to do. And this is a pretty typical thing that kids do, right? They play out their experiences where they switch the roles. She got to be the one in control. She got to pretend to be the doctor. And we would sing to the doll to help the doll get through it. And I would also see my patient would kind of, you could see her calm and her come down during those times. And one day, because of all of this, it came out, she sang this very angry song. She goes, we need to be mad at the doll because the doll was bad. And we sing this whole song about anger and bad. And, you know, she's hitting the doll and all of this anger is coming out. And I said, why was the doll bad? And she goes, I don't know, but that's why she's sick. She's sick because she was bad. Just to kind of sit with that for a minute, right? Like, this was what this kid thought, that the reason she had been sick was because she had been bad and she didn't understand that. And so through future songs, future play, we kind of reframed that like, she didn't do anything wrong. The doll didn't do anything wrong. Sometimes we get sick and it happens. And all of this really came out in her songs and in her play. Let's see. Okay, so one other kind of piece here is the idea of self-concept, which is a phrase you may have heard. It's basically your identity, how you see yourself, how other people see you, how you think other people see you, which may be different. And if you look at, so one of my favorite theorists of development is this guy, Erik Erikson. He's great. I just love him. I could do a whole presentation on that. And he basically came up with these stages across the lifespan of psychosocial development, and that there's a task that you have to complete at each stage,
And if you do it successfully, it builds

skills toward this kind of positive identity, positive self-concept and agency. And if you don't, it kind of sets you back in certain ways. And so if you look at kind of across his stages, some of the common themes, things like trust, things like autonomy and control, feeling agency over your environment, developing healthy social relationships with peers, feeling safe, feeling competent, feeling capable. These are kind of like the ongoing themes. Pretty much all of that can be disrupted in a hospital setting. And so we often look in our work at how can we help address those things and help kids feel successful agency. You've heard a lot of examples already of this. I think also about the groups in this picture, right? And we do groups with kids of all ages. Brianna does a couple groups with caregivers to also help them facilitate interactions. We do skill building. We do projects where patients can feel like they're moving forward with something and helping them explore their identity. And so I want to show one more little case example that kind of, I think, ties together all of these three themes, looking at nonverbal, looking at play, and looking at self-concept. This was an older elementary school girl who came in emergently into our ICU by air. And she had had diagnosed with a chronic illness as a baby, but had been very stable for most of her life. So she'd had a few hospital stays that were generally planned or for very short times. This was the first time she'd had to emergently come to the hospital. There was a lot of anxiety and stress, I think, among the whole family. And when I got the referral, both the team and her family were kind of like, she's okay. She's coping okay. She's quieter than normal. She's not really talking to us a whole lot. She's usually very social, very outgoing, but she seems all right. And so I thought, you know, this is a great opportunity for music. Let's see if there's more there. Maybe there is something that she has to say to us. And I think about a lot about Brianna's first story about the kind of directing the room. And this was very much, this kid jumped very quickly into that and assigning instruments and kind of how could she have control over who was doing what. This is also our skill set as music therapists, is creating a container where there's structure. It's not like totally open-ended, but she still had a lot of flexibility to explore. And I'll tell you my one like embarrassing early career story. When I first started out, I tried to do a songwriting exercise with a group of teenagers. And I was like, let's just start from scratch. Like empty chalkboard. What do y'all want to write a song about? How should it sound? The kid had to leave the room. It was just the biggest disaster I've ever seen. And that was a really big learning thing for me of like, no, like we need to have some structure and there can still be a lot of open flexibility. So for this kid, I used a lot of my own skills to kind of craft the music, and she then wanted to add words and just went. So again, great example of flow state. In one of the first iterations of her song, you can see version one, she sang about flying to the hospital for the first time. And I think someone had reframed it for her as like, how cool, you got to fly here. And actually, she was quite aware during that flight. She heard her mom praying for her. She was very scared. And this was not something she'd articulated yet, but it came out in her song. So we were able to then also talk with her family and have her family understand and the medical team understand this was a traumatic experience for her. She can't be excited about it yet. In her second iteration of her song, I see a lot of self-talk in this verse. Maybe she's talking to like an imaginary kid that's in the hospital in the future, but also I think reassuring herself that like, it's going to be okay. I don't have to be scared. I will get better soon. And in subsequent songs that she, it was different every time we sang it. There was kind of this before, during, after, like what was life like at home? What was life like in the hospital? And then what was it going to be like when she got to go home again? So let's go to the next slide. I'll play an audio clip and you'll see the words that you can follow along.

0: It's not a dream.
1: It's not a dream.
2: So super, super sweet. Just a couple things to note that you might have noticed. You can hear even just like the tone of her voice, the volume changing from the first part to the second. She also, we came up with a cue. She told me she wanted the music to change at some point. And each time that was when she would sing about the healthy part, her feeling better. So she played really loud on the xylophone and then I would start to kind of like, and you can hear that excitement coming in of like, I'm getting better. And I think, I mean, there's plenty more we could say. One other, a really fast note. So this was like right at the beginning of COVID, if I'm remembering this right, and siblings were allowed to visit one day and they weren't the next. Very real thing we all went through. And so I think there was also a big piece of like wanting her family to be around and wanting to be home. And the hospital bed. Everyone hates the hospital beds. They're very uncomfortable. So she really latched onto that as like being in her regular bed was going to be the symbol of things being better and being home. All right, I'll stop it there. I'll throw it over to Matt for some more from him.
3: Jenny, I love that example and that song because it kind of sets up an analogy I'm about to make that I feel is maybe a little bit clunky, but I feel more confident in it because of that. And it's this. being a music therapist is kind of like being a race car driver. Now, kind of hang with me on this. So you see on the left of your screen, it's like maybe a Honda Accord. It's a lovely vehicle. You can get a lot of mileage out of it. It serves a purpose and it could be fun to drive, you know, and it's great. And then on the right, you've got a race car, and a race car driver, you know, knows how to drive an Accord, but also knows about everything that's under the hood, knows about, you know, what's going on with the engine, how the gears are tuned, how the tires function, and how all of these things interact with road conditions. It's still a car, it's still a vehicle, and a powerful one. But when you have this depth of knowledge about everything that goes into this vehicle, in our case, obviously the metaphor here is music, it can be used to get to point B faster. So I don't really want to talk about cars. I don't even watch racing, but I've got a question for all of our dear participants. What makes up music? What goes into music? And please use the chat for this. I'll throw out one element just to get it going. Rhythm. What else? Hosts, you're welcome. Emotion. Yeah, good. Thanks, Leslie. What else? You can write more than one. Hosts, you're welcome to participate as well. Melody, yeah. Lyrics, yep. Silence. Ooh, I like that one. That's great. Instruments. Let's get a couple more. What else? What are the component pieces, parts of music? Okay, 5, 4, 3, 2, 1, all done. Okay, so music, as it turns out, has so many things make up music. And in fact, if you talk to the folks over at

0: Pandora at the Music Genome Project, they like categorize music based on more than 400 different kind of core, maybe those aren't the core elements, but different categories of descriptors, ways you can describe music. So there's rhythm, there's melody, which people talked about, there's dynamics, there's timbre, that's how an instrument sounds. There's complexity versus simplicity. There are the lyrics, there's the melody, there's the harmony, there's the key that that song exists in. There's all of the emotions. Yeah, pitch, very good. There's all of the emotions attached to a piece of music. Why is a minor chord considered to be more sad and a major chord considered to be more happy, especially a major seven chord? And then there's the environment that this is existing within too, like the physical space that all of the music is occurring within. So you think of Davies Symphony Hall versus a tiny DIY punk rock venue. You know, the acoustics are just a little bit different. And so by knowing this, and you heard some incredible examples in the song just before, Jenny had a strong sense of what key that you heard the little girl playing an instrument along with it. So Jenny's got to support that and play in the same key. You also heard her reflecting lyrics back to her to emphasize important lyrical concepts. You also heard the tempo changing. You heard the dynamics changing with the energy of the song. And so all that is to say that by having an automatic command over all of these different musical elements, we can fully support a patient in whatever goal it is, whatever that point B is, whatever we're trying to get in our therapy session. We can fully support that musically while still staying completely present with the patient. Okay? What do you guys think? Did that metaphor work? Did you follow me? You can let me know in the chat. You can tell me to go back to the drawing board. At any rate, I'm going to go to the next slide and let Jenny pop back in here.
1: It worked for me. I like that metaphor. Okay, hi guys. So I'm going to talk a little bit more kind of about how we envision our program, the goals, and a little bit more about some of the interventions that we do. This is like the four pillars of music therapy at our hospital that the three of us came up with together that really encompasses all, if not almost all, of the work that we do. So I want to start with the idea of an optimal state. Oftentimes we have patients who come to us and they're in a heightened state that could be pain, it could be agitation, it could be anxiety, and we are consulted to help kind of bring them down from that. So I think that maybe what might come to mind first, and maybe you've experienced this when you're feeling really stressed or worried or anxious or in pain, is mellow, right? How do we listen to music that is kind of relaxed and calm? And sometimes that's the case. Sometimes we need to meet ourselves at that high level first and then come down. We also have patients who need to yell and scream and hit a drum or play an instrument and maybe have a higher stimulation environment in order to have them reach whatever the optimal state is for them. I also think of many of our patients who might be overly fatigued, or maybe their sleep-wake cycle has started to get, reversed. And so we may want to keep them more awake, or if they have a lower level of arousal that we want to bring up. So it's figuring out what is kind of the level, the balance, I'm going like this a lot, but I think you know what I mean, that will help them reach the state that they're looking for. And going back to that great slide that Matt had earlier on, you know, lower stress is crucial for physical health. And the lower the stress, the more patients can engage in their care, the more caregivers, parents, whoever's with the patient in the hospital, the more they can engage and be regulated themselves. So we do a lot of support for caregivers. I also think of this for our staff, who are also, especially over the last year plus, have been in a heightened state along with us, I think, just the whole way through. And, you know, how can we use music to also support them? And looking at pain, and this is something the Osher Center does really, really well. The working model now, especially for pediatrics, but I think for all ages, is that, you know, oftentimes we need a pharmacological component, And the non-pharmacological component is just as crucial. And it is those things working in conjunction that are sort of optimal for pain control. And I will say that I think music therapy is the best non-pharmacological pain option, especially for the kids in our hospital, because we can do so many different things with it. Looking at resilience, so if you think of optimal states being kind of the in the moment work we do, resilience might be a little more of ongoing. So are we teaching skills that a patient can take with them? Are we reframing the hospital experience, right? Making it a place where there's joy, where there's progress, where there's love, where there's happiness. There's a lot of literature coming out on how we look at adverse experiences throughout the lifetime, and especially throughout children, and how we can counter that using positive experiences. And so this is something that music therapy can absolutely do. I think about a lot of, again, tying this back to self-concept, a lot of our patients, so I work on our general medical floor where we have a lot of new diagnoses coming through. Teenagers with kidney disease, liver disease, with GI conditions, with eating disorders, patients who have new diagnoses of diabetes, and so many more. And many times these are patients who have a really strong identity of being an active person outside of the hospital, right? Maybe they were an athlete, maybe they were an actor, maybe they, I can't think of any other good examples right now, but they did something that involved a lot of activity. And they then find out with us that, like, actually, you're not gonna be able to do that for a while. And that can be a huge shift, not only in just like the social connections and the fun and the things they enjoy, but also in like their very identity. So I do a lot of work with these kids around what else makes them who they are, and can they learn new skills, whether it's using music or art or writing or other creative expression, to kind of connect with that piece of themselves and recognize that like they can be more than what they used to do. And they will hopefully get back to that activity. But in the meanwhile, maybe ukulele is their thing for a little while or something like that. Looking at development. So that's like, I mean, all of these are kind of huge, but I feel like this especially. Development is affected for all ages in the hospital in so many ways. And I think we've touched on this a little bit kind of throughout. If you think about babies and toddlers especially, so these are kids, I mean, they're sponges, we like to say, right? Like they are, this is such a critical period of learning and growth and development, and they are taking in so much from their environment. And here, maybe they can't be held as much, maybe they can't get out of bed as much, maybe they've been so sick and they've had to be sedated for a period of time that now everything has kind of shifted a little bit later in their development. They're learning things at month 6 that maybe they would have done at month 3 beforehand. And so music is huge for this age range. And in being a multisensory experience, working on language, working on fine motor control, tracking, gross motor, even just giving positive stimulation. I think someone gave the example before of like skin to skin caregiver bonding. So it can be really hard for caregivers to bond with their children in a hospital environment, and even for kids to develop a healthy attachment, right? So let's say you have a kid who has a really painful procedure, and maybe their caregiver can't be there to pick them up afterwards and hug them. Or maybe the caregiver is there, but because of the lines and whatever they're connected to, they can't be picked up. So how can we be creative and use therapeutic touch and use music and use other ways to connect so that we're still instilling that healthy attachment and sense of trust, and also trust with the whole medical team? And then even moving, I mean, all the way through young adulthood and elementary school age kids, how can we help them progress toward their developmental goals? So having social interaction through Zoom groups or groups in person, hopefully soon, eventually, when things are okay to do that again. Working on, similar to resilience, like teenagers, their whole thing is social, right? Like that's their whole task, is to like figure out their own identity and who they want to be and try on lots of different. So for us to be able to give them the opportunity to creatively express themselves and connect with other teens in the hospital is just crucial. And I'm sure there's like so much more, but we'll pause there for now. We'll have some chance for more later. And then the last kind of pillar of our program is rehabilitation. So I think the majority of the patients in our hospital receive some kind of rehabilitation services during their stay. That could be physical therapy, occupational therapy, speech therapy. It could be all of those. We have an intensive kind of inpatient rehab program. But basically, this is looking at regaining

0: skills, whether it is physical, speech, cognitive, any of those things all put together. And I like to look at this kind of in two areas, one being motivation and one being the more the cognitive piece. And if you think about motivation, I mean, I'm sure you've gotten the sense, like, we are really cool people and like really fun to be around. And but in all seriousness, music can be really fun and a highly motivating activity for a lot of our kids. And so like Brianna's story about walking toward the drum in the hallway, I had a kid recently who loves to scare people. Like, that's his thing. He just walks up to you and says boo and gets really excited when people like have a big reaction. And so I would stand with my back to him and play guitar, and the physical fist just up behind me, and he'd be saying boo the whole way, but I wouldn't turn around. And when he got right behind me, he'd yell boo and I would jump and I'd stop playing the guitar, and he would laugh so much. And that was how we got him to walk up and down the hallway, which also helped him get home, right? Because he couldn't go home until he could safely move. And so there's kind of this motivation piece and then the cognitive piece, which this could be like an entire lecture on its own. So I'll give you like the neuroscience 101 version, which is basically music is not localized to one part of the brain. And all the imaging studies that have been done, it lights up everywhere. And one of the reasons that can be so effective, and we're learning more and more about the plasticity of the brain and how much we're able to regain skills and regain abilities after brain injury. Because music is not localized to one area, that's one of the theories of why it can be so effective. And you have patients that can sing before they can speak. And I've seen it, I mean, 10 or more times. Or patients who can sing phrases of songs that they remember more easily than they can articulate. Also thinking about motor planning. So I don't know if any of you like to walk, listening to music on your headphones or maybe on a treadmill having music going, you might notice that you start to like, your gait starts to match the beat of the music. And if you haven't experienced this, give it a try, because it happens. And we call that entrainment. So that's also a very biological cognitive process that's happening. And we can use that to encourage gait development and gait training in patients. So maybe that means as they're walking in the hallway, we're playing on a drum or we're playing a guitar or some music that they love, like blasting at top volume. I've done that with a couple teenagers before. And we work on like entraining their gait, and that can also help them with their ongoing movement. So I think maybe that's a good place to pause, because I mean, there's so much we could say, but I will hand it back to Matt. He'll kind of tie some of this together.
1: All right. Hi, everybody. I'm back. You can see the sun is going down. Let me switch slides here. So we've spoken with you about what we do and also shared a lot of the science behind it. And as our culture becomes more and more scientifically enlightened, you know, we're just always looking to understand, to better understand the underlying mechanisms of all these, some would say, transcendent phenomena. And it's all well-intentioned, and it's a good thing that we're doing that. And, you know, at the same time, one thing that I don't want to do, that we don't want to do, is separate ourselves from some of that mystery and awe that has been associated with music for so long. So even though we're operating under scientific principles and we're an evidence-based practice, music still is the magic hasn't gone away, and the science of it has not. To me, it makes it even more magical and mysterious what we're able to do, and we see it on a day-to-day basis. We've worked with, the three of us have worked with people of all ages, and we still have those moments that, you know, send a little shiver down the spine. You know, it's that moment when somebody emerges from a coma while you're singing a familiar song, or it's the first smile in days that you get from a little girl going through chemotherapy, like intensive chemotherapy. It's witnessing a teen who's just endured incredible tragedy and somehow transmute that into a masterpiece composition, or even an improvisation, just this beautiful form of

0: expression. It's seeing, you know, the father with Alzheimer's who stands up to dance with their daughter who just moments before they didn't recognize. There's mystery in, you know, that patient, young or old, who takes their last breaths while the family and the music therapist are singing that favorite song. And so, you know, there's still a lot that can't be explained, and there are a lot of talented researchers who are doing incredible work. I guess I just wanted to save space to acknowledge that there are still plenty of files in the filing cabinet, you know, labeled mystery, and there's still a lot to understand. And even though we've all been doing this for years, and there are music therapists who've been doing it a lot longer, still a lot we don't know, but it's pretty darn effective.
1: I think every single day, I think about the mystery of the incredible work that we do and the lives that we get to change using music. And yeah, that's definitely still something I think about, is the mystery of the power of music. So now that you've seen how we use music in the hospital setting with our patients and our families, I wanted to also share some ways that you can use music to help decrease stress and elevate your mood during this time. One way is by dancing, by moving your body to music. It can be with structured dance. You do not have to be Beyonce in order to dance. I mean, if you are, more power to you, but it could be also structured dance, like folk dancing, line dancing, square dancing. You can look up tutorials on YouTube or online or to learn new dances, or you could just do dancing that isn't structured. Just move your body in a way that feels good to music. This is good to set off some good endorphins, elevate your mood, and also move your body at the same time. Also, listening to music that brings you back to positive times and brings back good memories. I think for myself, it's 90s music because I just remember roller skating and having such a great time with my friends, but that's different for everybody. Also, music that relaxes me, that kind of helps me wind down from the day. That's going to be different for everybody. I think there's this huge misconception that relaxing music equals very slow classical music or music that you listen to at the spa. And there is no research out there that indicates that. Relaxing music is whatever relaxing music is to you and what you like to listen to. So please don't feel like you have to follow this rule or whatever rule is made up that, like, if I want to relax, I must listen to Beethoven or classical music. Listen to what fills you up and helps you relax. And that may be totally different from person to person. Also, expanding your horizons on what music you do listen to. Especially now during COVID, I feel like I listen to more music than ever at home. And I'm learning so much about these different genres that I never knew about before. Also getting recommendations from my friends about what they're listening to. And it's just opened my eyes to this whole other world of music that I didn't even know existed. So I wanted to take a moment to put in the chat, you know, I don't know if anyone's going to be reaching out to their friends, so I thought we could support each other. Put in the chat, if you feel comfortable, one genre that you would recommend to other people that we could explore, or a band that you've discovered that you really enjoy that you think others might like. So feel free to put in the chat at this time something that you would recommend. And I know myself, I think in our music therapy office, we're going to be playing some of these jams to expand our, you know, our musical preferences. Ooh, love that. Thank you, Anne. Great. So I'll keep it open. The jazz playlist on Spotify. Yep, that's great. Spotify is great. Electric Light Orchestra. Jenny, that sounds like something you and I would love. Jenny Desk Concerts. I was going to say, Jenny, you would love that too. Yes, James Taylor's greatest hits. All right, Matt and Jenny, I think our office Spotify list is going to get a little bit more exciting. Rock and roll. I love it. There's such a variety of music on here. Perfect. All right, I hope my colleagues are writing these down so we can add these too. But please keep putting in artists or different music that you like to listen to. And I think it'd be great to look these up. Taking a lot of online dance classes, and I've been introduced to hip hop and country western. Yes, and cumbia. Oh, I love this. We have such a great variety. Ooh, I might have to look this folk music up. These are so incredible. Thank you all so much. Oh, Mary Chapin Carpenter, one of my faves. Okay. I think we're all going to be great friends. These are such great recommendations. Thank you all for sharing. So if you feel comfortable, you can go ahead and listen to this episode.

of these songs and these bands and recordings and see what speaks to you. There's no harm in doing that as well. So that's listening to music. Also taking lessons. I love that you took online dance classes. That's awesome. I'm super, super jealous. We can't see all of them. Okay, I think we'll have to maybe compile all of them and we'll stick it out to everybody. Maybe one of my colleagues can do that, or I can do that as well. Well, we'll figure out how to compile them, Jenny says. Perfect. We'll compile all of them and share all of them in just a moment. So for lessons, I see lots of On Sunday Online Sundance Saloon. Oh my goodness, this is great. So for taking lessons, if you don't play an instrument, it is never too late to play and learn a new instrument. You can do guitar, piano, keyboard, whatever floats your boat. I would recommend ukulele. You can be extremely successful with just a couple of chords, and you can learn hundreds and hundreds of songs. There's also so many different resources out there that you can learn for free, which is great. So I would really suggest learning a new instrument at this time. Oh, very, very cool. It says at the beginning of the pandemic, I took online how to read music. That's a great course. So there's definitely courses out there too. And Zoom online piano lessons at 76 on my high school piano. I love that. Absolutely. Now there's no time like the present to learn something new. Also, social music making experiences. Although during COVID, it can be a little bit difficult to make music with other people, but you can also share music with other people. So if you do a Zoom, kind of like an open mic, I think like a coffee shop kind of style, you each could go around and play something for other people. It's great to play for others, but then also to support your friends as well in music making experiences. So finding creative ways to do that, and also supporting the arts in our community. So there's more outdoor art galleries coming out that if you feel comfortable going to those as well. And I know more outdoor concerts are becoming more and more popular that are very safe that you can maybe just listen to from afar. So supporting our arts in any way that we can. All right. And if Matt, if you wouldn't mind going to the next slide, please. Perfect. Thank you. All right. So to learn more about our program, we invite you to subscribe to our newsletter using the QR code on the screen. So in order to access this, you're going to take out your phone. You're going to go to the camera app. You're just going to hold that up to the screen where the QR code is, and it will automatically scan it and take you to a website where you can sign up for our newsletter. It's a creative arts newsletter that we write every single month that's sent out, and it will just keep you up to date on what we're doing here in our program, some patient stories, songs that we're doing and that we've written with patients and families. Just a great resource to learn more about our program. To also go to our blog underneath where it says bchcreativearts.org, you can go ahead and poke around our blog, see more about our bios, and just see more of our website about us and the program that we have. Many people ask how we're funded. We are funded through donations that helps us sustain our program. So the blog is also where you find more information about donations and how to donate. We also wanted to end with another example about music therapy services that we provide here at the hospital. So we're lucky enough to provide music therapy at the beginning of life. I work in our intensive care nursery, which is pretty much the same thing as a NICU. And I have worked with patients the day they are born and at 28 weeks, and they're put on their caregiver's chest and we do music to support bonding. But also we have the privilege of being in the room and to use music in order to support patients at the end of life or while they're actively dying. So we provide sometimes live music in the room while we play guitar and sing in the room while they're being taken off of life support. Also providing music to help support reminiscence with the family in the room. But another intervention that we can provide is something called heartbeat recording. And this is done by, we have a stethoscope that we have a microphone inside of, and we record the patient's heartbeat. We then loop the heartbeat and we use that heartbeat to create more like a drum beat as on the track. And then we layer music, which is us playing guitar and singing on top of it, using a song of the family's choice over the heartbeat. So although some of the families that we work with may not be able to leave the hospital with their loved one, with music therapy, they get to leave

the hospital with a piece of their loved one using music therapy. So we're going to go ahead and play an example of a heartbeat recording that was put together by my colleagues, Matt and Jenny. And I want to also note that the heartbeat recording that we hear is not of the patient that's on the screen. This little one was being promoted from our NICU and going home. So it is not of that child. That's his graduation day. That's why he has his graduation hat on. And just to give you an idea of what you're going to be hearing, a little roadmap, you might want to turn your volume up because it can be a little bit soft at the beginning. It will fade in with the heartbeat, and that's the beat that you'll hear in the background. You'll then hear Matt playing guitar, and then Jenny is singing a song that was chosen by the family that was something that was very important to them. So Matt, would you please play the heartbeat recording?

0: And that, I believe, is the end of our presentation. So with that, we will open this up for some questions. I think we've got about 10 minutes. Is that right?
1: So I just wanted to say how touched I am by your work. I love finding each person's like superpower, and it just seems like you find all the pathways to kind of carve into, finding out who people are. And so thank you for that and this really immersive presentation.
0: No, thank you. Thank you so much for having us and for helping us share our message and getting this out and helping people understand how important this is in hospitals everywhere.
1: Yeah, so I want to open it up to any questions that you can put in the chat, and I can help to moderate, but it sounds like the team is taking the chat really well already. But I can maybe start with one. How has your day-to-day and your world at work changed during COVID? Like, what has stayed the same? What has changed?
0: I think Brianna, I'm not going to answer that. I'm going to let one of my colleagues, whichever one jumps in.
2: You go first, Brown.
3: I think it has definitely impacted our day-to-day, to say the least, but I feel like we've really improvised and gone with the flow, which has been really rewarding to be able to see. And I think we've opened doors to things we never thought were possible. I know Jenny was talking about this a little bit earlier, but many of our groups that we've done to encourage socialization couldn't happen because of COVID. And so we adapted, and many of our groups are now offered over Zoom. And it's been great because we're able to see more patients than we ever could before. Patients that never could have come to our groups before because they couldn't leave their room are now being able to be part of our groups and have music making experiences together, which is wonderful. And in addition, since I mainly work with infants, we're able to do, as Jenny mentioned, the one in the hallway. That group is now online because now I can take off my mask and infants can now see my face, which is also helping support development and growth for these infants. So although this has been a definite challenge, it's something that I think we've all worked around. And it's been really great to look back and see how far we've come from hearing that you cannot go into patients' rooms and you need to shift everything the way that you're doing it.
2: Agreed. And check out our blog and our newsletter because we've got some really interesting articles that we've written, I think, over the last year. That illustrate more in detail some of the changes we've gone through because it's been something else. Corey, yeah, this it's so real. The lag, we have not solved that problem. I will say that the audio quality on Zoom has improved significantly since when we started a year or so ago. So there's a lot more we can do in terms of making sure that acoustically things sound well, like sound good. But I'll tell you, when I do my group for older kids, I mute them while we make music, and that way they can sing along and they hear me. And then we unmute in between songs, and then that's when we do more talking. So also, rather than like playing and being like, "What animal's next?" I come up with all the animals ahead of time, and then we sing about all the animals. You know, like it's a slightly different flow than we might have done before. And then maybe I can speak to part of Kay's question. You guys might have things to comment on as well. That's a great comment. I don't, can everybody see the Q&A, I think? Maybe not. Okay, so the question was the description of optimal states being similar to the idea of the window of tolerance that we talk about in psychotherapy, which I think is such a great comparison there. And the question was about, are there specific music therapy techniques used with trauma? And I think this has been a big piece of, I know this is a big piece of my education in my master's program, was learning trauma-informed care. And I think we all operate under that premise, and also especially working in a hospital environment, but really anywhere, that we always sort of assume that trauma is possible, and how do we use that framework? And something I think about, so a lot of what we talked about in terms of metaphor, I often go there first with patients, especially being in a hospital setting. We think about how this might be short term. So, how much do we open up versus if I were working with a patient as their primary therapist long term, I might go a little bit more in depth with them. So, being very conscious of that, which I think is just therapy in general, not so much music, but maybe starting with active music making, then doing some work through metaphor, a more or less direct approach, and then working into, is it possible to get to that really direct work while they're with us, or is that going to be for later? Also, there are certain things that are contraindicated with patients with extreme trauma. So I may not do guided imagery. Or specific guided imagery, because I don't know what might be triggering for them. So I would be very hesitant to be like, I want you to picture a beach, because that could be a source of incredible stress. So if we are doing guided imagery with music, also finding out what kind of music, maybe not starting with the slowest or the music that has the least elements. Oftentimes I have patients that say, I can't meditate. I will never be able to meditate. And I get it, because it's really hard for me sometimes with the way my brain is wired. So how can we use music as a tool for calmer states? And maybe working on, let's listen to one song for 3 minutes, and they can even watch I don't know what it's called, the little ticker go, right? So they know how much time is involved, and they know that it's going to stop. And can you just, you know, sit quietly and listen and focus on the music for this amount of time? So ways to add in a positive stimulation and not just have silence. But feel free to hit me up by email. I'm happy to chat more, because this is something I think about a lot.
0: I love the comment that came through from Kitty. It was just a panelist, so I'll read it so everybody can... maybe you might have a similar experience. So Kitty said, music worked for my mom when she would curl my hair when I was little. If we didn't sing together, I wouldn't let her touch my hair. Yeah. Music can be great for, definitely that dyadic relationship, but also, routine and lots of different routines. I've worked with kids who will only brush their teeth or, you know, do another task if it's paired with something like music or specific songs paired to specific activities that needed to be done, much like brush.

0: brushing hair, curling hair, things like that. Yeah, music on Zoom is weird, huh? It has certainly been a challenge. Singing together is just not really an option. If you ever see like a YouTube video of everybody singing or playing together and they're all on these different squares, it's a fake. They recorded them all the videos separately and then combined them. There's
1: Not
0: just
1: real.
0: I just don't think that can even happen. Yeah. And we've done some of that where we recorded separately and put it all together, but yeah, not on Zoom.
1: I just remember when, like, I think there was a Hamilton video that came out like early pandemic, and I think it was a couple staff members came up to me and they were like, "So you can do this?" And I was like, "No, like none of that's real. Like none of that happened in the moment." But we've made it work, you know. And I mean, kids love dancing on screen with their stuffed animals. Like we do show and tell now as part of our music groups. I did a song where a character brushed their teeth and we had a sibling at home and she went and grabbed her toothbrush and started brushing her teeth on screen. It was amazing. That would never happen otherwise. So it works. But yes, musically we change a lot of things.
0: I want to read one last comment that also just went to panelists from Corey. My wife was a baby cuddler at UCSF, and she introduced the song Eleanor to a family whose baby was so named. They'd never heard of it, and now it's their group anthem. Is that Eleanor by the Turtles? Eleanor G, I think you're grand. Fantastic. Yeah, awesome. I love that song. Do you have experience using music intervals to help refocus a task and get on with it with adults? Like specific intervals, like a major third, or like using a perfect fifth for a cue? Oh, like got it. I think I get what you mean. Like a little okay, I was thinking musically. Jenny, you're nodding a lot. Maybe I'll let you answer that quickly. Like a transition, or to kind of take a break and come back to it. It's kind of what I'm thinking you're talking about.
1: Yeah, I was just nodding because I was like, oh, I see what you're saying now. That's all. Yeah, all the time. Musical cues and quick pump up music or whatever will be helpful in the moment. I mean, yeah, I feel like I do that all the time. I do that for myself.
0: Timeouts to play piano. Yeah, absolutely. I'm sure this is a musical group, whether you're playing music or listening to it. And I just think that's really commendable and admirable with all of the other types of stimuli that are available now and everything that's out there. Sometimes I see families that forget about music, you know. So keep it up, spread the word, and thank you so much for having us.

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Send us an email at knowledge@uctv.tv. 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Call our toll-free viewer response line at 888-828-1737 or drop us a line at this address. Tonight on UCTV.

0: This is a study that I love to share. It's by another of my colleagues and friends here at UCSD, Dr. Emily Rees, who was analyzing data from the Rancho Bernardo studies. She looked here at self-reported levels of activity at different decades in people who were being studied when they were older. And then she looked at the physical activity during these different decades in relation to their late life cognitive function. And what she found, and again, we have the MMSE, the mini mental status in the top left. She found that activity during midlife in your 50s and activity when you're older is predictive of better cognition. And the same kind of pattern is true of something called Trails B, which is an executive task where a lower score is a quicker score and a better score, where people's physical activity in their 30s and when they're older predicts better scores. And the same for memory, specifically in the bottom right there, when for the levels of activity when you're older. And this to me is really encouraging. It's correlational, so not necessarily causational, but we are seeing this relationship between activity levels, even when we're older, on our cognitive outcomes. And this is one of many, many studies that have looked into the relationship between exercise and brain health. And it's the one thing I think that is the sort of the leader of the pack with modifiable risk factors.
1: You're watching UCTV.

0: Well, thank you so much for inviting me. Yeah, I'm Iris, and I'm in the Department of Neurosciences. So, thank you for giving me the opportunity to talk, like, what, for 6 seconds for the work that I'm doing.
1: 6 minutes.
0: I have this grant that I just recently got awarded from the Wellcome Care Leap program. And really, their whole focus is on Alzheimer's disease prevention in women. And so, Alzheimer's disease is a progressive neurodegenerative condition that really impairs your memory and cognition and like affects millions of people worldwide. And so, what I'm trying to do is develop these accessible, non-invasive, cost-effective tools that can help primary care and neurologists in an early detection of Alzheimer's disease. And so, really, to create a tool and deploy it in the clinics and make it accessible here and worldwide, we're kind of starting with standard of care tools. And so, what's considered standard of care is very different in a high resource center versus a low resource center versus here versus Latin America versus Europe. And that's really interesting. But we are starting here at UCSD. And diagnosing dementia really does start in primary care. And so, usually, like a patient will report a concern or the family member. And then the primary care, they don't have a lot of time, but they'll like order some standard labs. They might do a screening assessment, like an MMSE or a MoCA. And then, depending on that, if it's abnormal, then they might go ahead and send the referral to neurology. Here in the US, standard of care, or at least here at UCSD in our memory clinic, it depends on your insurance or whatnot, but Medicare at least will reimburse an MRI. Like, do all primary care physicians know what to do with that? Not really rely on the radiologist, right? And so then, what ends up happening is like you go ahead and you send the referral to primary to neurology. And then, so what we're trying to do is we're trying to, I'm working with Amar Mandavi here in the family medicine to really kind of like support. Usually they send the referral once someone's abnormal on a cognitive assessment. And the problem with that is that the disease process for Alzheimer's disease starts like years before the clinical symptoms. We're talking like 10 years. And so by the time you're sending them to the referral, it's kind of a little late. So now with the anti-amyloid therapies, it's really important to identify those people who are like imminent risk, so that, they can actually, if they want to go ahead and start treatments, they can. And this is when they actually qualify for these treatments, right?

So it's really trying to work with primary care and neurology to create a tool where we can send better referrals, but also like support patients in getting treatments. And so here is the one slide where I have some of the assessments that I'm looking at. And I chose these because these are the ones that are done in primary or

0: I modeled these in ADNI. So essentially, that's a cool cohort because we had data from 20 years. People were healthy, then they had mild cognitive impairment, and then they went on to have dementia. So I can leverage all of that data. And what you could see here is at the unimodal measures, so the individual measures, the model's pretty good. So I validated it at 5 years. And so what you could see is that these different lines, these different percentiles, you have really good stratification. So in the red and the blue, people are at low risk, of converting to AD from like MCI within 5 years. And in the green and in the purple, they're at high risk, right? And so then the other thing I wanted to show is at the bottom is that we have these multimodal measures. And so as you combine these, right, we get better and better at being able to determine who is at high versus low risk of converting. So if you're in this green and purple bin, then you're at imminent risk. We're talking like within the next 5 years. And so what we're trying to do with family medicine is trying to identify, we're trying to actually deploy this in the clinic to support that, what is that imminent risk? And one thing I wanted to show too is like what with the multimodal models is like someone might be with the MMSE or just the IHS, the imaging score, that yellow like in between. But as you add more information, they might change to a different risk bin. So, and we're doing this with different kinds of assessments because like I said, we're trying to deploy this here at UCSD, but we're also working at UCSF and in Latin America and everybody's doing different things. And so it's a fun project for sure. And so then here, what we're doing is we're starting off with the imaging score. We're actually deploying this. It'll be in Epic, so primary care physicians can actually use this. And we're working with the Memory Clinic with Liz Bevins and James Brewer to be able to like work together and have a dementia care model. Now, what's important is also, and what most of you here are really interested in too, is these women-specific variables, right? And so Alzheimer's disease affects women like 2 times more than like men. And the whole idea, at least with the Care Leap, is that, women are going through all these biological changes around the same prodromal stage of Alzheimer's disease. And so we're trying to figure out like what is going on at that time that might put women at higher risk for dementia. And my goal is to work with some of those other investigators from the Care Leap to integrate some variables into my models to improve the prediction in women. These models already are doing better in women than men, and I don't know why, but they are. But also one of the things that I'm working on, and I'm internationally, because it's kind of difficult to get these large data sets, right, to do all these models. We're trying to integrate hormonal and endocrine markers. CARE's really interested in menopause history, like whether or not people are using hormone therapies or like their age of menopause, their reproductive history, and then just in general, their symptom profile. And so what I'm trying to do is I'm trying to add these models or add these variables into the models in order to improve that. And so that's essentially like our second phase. So I'm excited to discuss further with some with you all who are experts in this to kind of determine what might be the best variables. That's it.
1: Iris, that was so terrific. My question is, in the U.S., as you know, a couple around the world, there's some pretty well phenotyped menopausal transition cohorts that have matured that they should be in the Alzheimer's age range at this point. Do you have collaborations, for example, with like Swan or such folks? Because then it's not just age at menopause, but how we go through menopause as a predictor.
0: I do not. So that would be excellent. And it's interesting because we have all these cohorts too that we could validate. And blood samples of women from their 40s, and we actually have the samples when they're 40s and we know they go on to have dementia. So if it'd be great to be able to work with someone who has that data that we can model and then validate. Yeah, that'd be great. Thank you. Yeah.
2: Actually, Dr. Barbara Perry has a cohort of the mood disorders with menopause, and she's here.
0: Cool.
2: I can send you and Dr. Rebecca Rakopene in the radiology, she has a program on imaging for women's health.
0: Oh, wow.
2: That can be also potentially leveraged.
0: And that's the really cool thing about these is that you really can add any model, right, to these because of the way that we just combine them. So, So I'm really excited about that. Thank you.
2: Any other questions?
3: Yes.
4: Yeah,
3: I have a question. So I noticed you were talking about estradiol.

0: them adjust from levels of variables. What is that they said is not measured applied in prison is antigens. There's a lot of evidence, you know, from the PCOS, for example, where their cardiometabolic and also neurological symptoms are affected by androgen levels. And it's not just women diagnosed with PCOS, it's women that have low, you know, slightly higher, but much pathological levels of androgens. Again, I think that would be something that would be very interesting to look at in this population because it's completely unexplored.
1: That would be excellent, yeah. And like I always think, like the same way that I did like a brain imaging score, where like you get, it's like a feature reduction. I mean, you get really fancy. I've done it so many different ways, and it's not always best to go do something more fancy. But the combination of all of them, like what does that look like in women? The combination of them as they get older, yeah.
2: I think that the like treatment guidelines for Alzheimer's require or recommend testing when symptoms or cognitive decline is already happening. So how do you, have you thought about how do you change the treatment guidelines to recommend this testing? Maybe in, I'm thinking of like a colonoscopy, right?
1: Yeah.
2: Like how do we get it? So every 5 years, some kind of risk tiering, maybe based on family history or something like that. But how do we get it that standard so that this actually makes a difference?
1: It is so interesting because, you're right. And right now there it's the amyloid therapies are they're for people who have MCI already, right? And what that quantifies, like, so how you quantify that, like even if you have positive for biomarker testing, you're right. Like if you don't show like overt clinical clinical symptoms, it's hard to get it accepted, right? By insurance. And so what we're doing is that It just depends, right? And so like, it depends. And so how do you actually, I'm actually going to get on a flight to Norway right after this because we're talking about policy and changing policy, because the difference is that in Norway, all dementia diagnosis, or I'm sorry, screening is happening in primary care because the memory clinics are overwhelmed. And so, and they, because they have like free, like healthcare, they can't, and it's amyloid, anti-amyloid therapies are expensive, that's not actually reimbursed. So just because it's, you know, they can technically prescribe it, you have to think about who's actually getting it. And so we're actually working with them in Oslo to change policy using some of these models, because we validated it in their like clinical cohorts, to see if we can essentially start thinking about who are those people at the highest risk, right? So then at least we're starting to make changes about like, who are these people who are likely, it's the imminent risk of conversion. Because if you're like gonna convert in 10, 15 years, that's very different than if you're likely to convert in 5 years, and you're more likely to track them if you're gonna, you know, it's easier to track them in 2 to 5 years, right? And same with, in the clinical trials right now with the anti-amyloids are trying to bring them earlier and earlier, right? But that is the other issue, is like, how do you know who's gonna convert? It's very difficult to have power in a clinical trial when you have to monitor this for like 10, 15 years. And so it's actually one thing we're trying to do. And in Oslo, it just so happens that, you know, it just happens that the way that they're changing dementia care puts us in a privileged position to kind of actually work with them to determine like who would be those individuals who would be getting the anti-amyloid treatment.
3: One good model for that might be the breast cancer space, because there's like a Gale calculator for breast cancer risk, and now even people with like a certain risk can get prophylactic treatment. Maybe something like that would work.
1: Yeah, that's awesome. And then the other thing is like, I've literally went to like 5 different countries in Latin America, but I have collaborators in other places because, you know, I would just have to ensure that these models do generalize to everybody, right? And so it's a fun project and problem to be a part of.
4: Thank you so much. From UCSD Women's Health Symposium to Oslo. That's right.

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Well, good afternoon. I'm Stefano Bertozzi. Welcome to those of you who are here in the room and those of you who are following us online. I'm a professor at the School of Public Health here at UC Berkeley, and it's my great pleasure today to introduce to you your speaker. But before I introduce the speaker, let me just tell you a little bit about this Hitchcock lecture series. So the Hitchcock lectures were established back at the turn of the last century in 1885. With the Hitchcock Endowment Fund that was established with a bequest made by Charles Hitchcock to institute a professorship at UC, which was then all of UC was here, for free lectures upon scientific and practical subjects. Dr. Hitchcock, his longstanding interest in education inspired this contribution. He was a physician and served as medical director of the Pacific Coast and the U.S. Army Medical Corps. The Hitchcock lectures began a few years later in 1909 and were later expanded and retitled after Charles and Martha Hitchcock, thanks to a generous bequest from his daughter, Lily Hitchcock Coit. And some of you who are familiar with the Bay Area will recognize that name because she also paid for Coit Tower in San Francisco in honor of all the firemen who lost their lives in the five fires. So today we have the pleasure of having with us, as yesterday, Dr. Christopher Murray. And Chris is the chair of Health Metric Sciences at the University of Washington, and he's the director of the Institute for Health Metrics and Evaluation, often known as IHME, which is, I would say is unquestionably the powerhouse of global epidemiology and houses a really important project called the Global Burden of Disease. His career has focused on improving population health worldwide through better evidence. He's a physician and health economist. His work has led the development of innovative methods to strengthen health measurement, analyze the performance of health systems, and understand the drivers of health, and produce forecasts for the future state of health. His institute houses various training programs, including a doctoral program in health metrics, to my knowledge, the only one of those. He's been made very important contributions with his extensive team in Seattle to analysis of the COVID pandemic and its impact on health systems and the population. But as I mentioned before, he's probably best known for his contribution to the study of the global burden of disease, which I remember back in, I think it was 1991, in preparation for the world, for the World Bank's Global Development Report, Investing in Health. Chris was then at Harvard, if I'm not mistaken, and he was leading a team that developed the disability adjusted life years, which really revolutionized the global measurement of burden of disease because it revealed to the whole world the importance of disability in addition to mortality in the global burden of disease. He continued that work initially at Harvard, then he went to the World Health Organization where he further developed those and created with Julio Frank at the time, the Global Health Report, and then moved to Seattle, where the University of Washington hosts this Institute for Health Metrics and Evaluation. The

0: Global Burden of Disease effort now has over 8,000 collaborators in 161 countries and is the definitive reference for burden of disease globally. He's an elected member of the National Academy of Medicine, and he was the 2018 co-recipient of the John Dirks Canada Gardner Global Health Award, and that's a very small group of people who are in that club. So Chris, welcome again to Berkeley. It's a pleasure having you here, and the stage is yours.
1: Thank you very much, Steph, for the introductory comments. And I'm going to jump into a very different topic than what I spoke about yesterday. And this is a bit of an experiment, and I'll give you a little bit of context. There is going to be, or about to be launched, a Lancet Commission on 21st century priorities, or health, global health priorities. The idea is there's a lot of interest in pandemics, there's a lot of interest in climate, there's a lot of interest in what obesity epidemic might do, or what conflict might do to health, and a long list of challenges that we face. And the idea of this new commission is to try to look across these threats once it gets up and running, which will be coming next year, and look for some common solutions. And so in the sort of preamble, and I will along with Natalia Kahneman at UNFPA, co-chair this commission. And so I've been spending a lot of time thinking about what's coming and how our understanding of the past 70 years informs the next 70 years, as well as where are the main avenues for ignorance, uncertainty, and some of those also translate into opportunity. So, a first pass work in progress view of what are the coming threats. So this diagram, which I'll come back to in more detail looking from 2020 forward, but this is a figure for the last 70 years from 1950 to 2020 or 2021 actually for life expectancy. So this is not healthy life expectancy, this is not DALYs, this is just straight life expectancy at birth. And it's showing it by region. So the high income region is the black line at the top. The sort of brown line that started near the black line is Eastern Europe and Central Asia and went through basically a 50-year period of stagnation and then has now returned to recently some growth in life expectancy. And then you see places like Southeast and East Asia that have caught up dramatically during the period of the 70 years. You see Sub-Saharan Africa in red, which was always behind the other regions and then dropped even farther behind, particularly due to the HIV epidemic, and then it's been in a period of catch up. And you can see the jagged dip due to the COVID epidemic. So there's lots of interest here in the past. And I think lots of people think about the future with some degree of pessimism. So to jump to the conclusion, or one of the first conclusions, which I'll try to back up in a little more detail, our modeling of at least the next generation out to 2050, and also when we run these models out to 2100, not shown, is one that is less progress than the past 70 years, but still progress. And so, you know, spoiler alert, even though we face many challenges, our current view, and I'll give you lots of reasons why that may be wrong, is that we will actually continue to see a period of progress during the rest of the century, despite the many challenges we face. A little deeper dive in the more recent time period, because it's a little bit of the warnings that we see out there that, you know, maybe we shouldn't be as optimistic as I'm saying. This is change in life expectancy in the last decade, excluding COVID. So 2010 to 2019. And the warning sign there is, you know, there's a number of countries that look red or orange where life expectancy dropped. And those are places that had conflicts. And there are places like many states in the US and some states in Mexico where life expectancy actually dropped over that interval. And so there are other things going on that are adding to those declines, and more on that later. So it's not simply that we've been on this steady treadmill of progress, We had the HIV epidemic, came up with solutions, and now we've had COVID. We've actually started to see slowdown and reversals in other places as well. This is the sort of where we stand in 2021. This is life expectancy at the country and subnational level where we do subnational monitoring globally. And so we still live in a world with enormous disparities, both within countries, but clearly across countries, with low income or low resource settings, particularly in sub-Saharan Africa, with life expectancies still below 60, some even down below 50, although that is now quite rare, and life expectancies at the higher end that go up to 85. Forecasts. So here's that same diagram I showed earlier, our forecast, but now dividing for women or on the left, men on the right. And for both groups, we expect life expectancy after the recovery from COVID, big question mark on that, to grow, to improve. And there should be some narrowing of disparities, but despite that, at least in the next generation, the models suggest, and I'll try to dig into why, there'll be catch up for sub-Saharan Africa, but still huge disparities. So we won't see we're not even talking about the SDG era, we're talking right out to 2050. We still see very marked disparities around the world. Here's a little bit of a deeper look by males and females on the same plot now for the world. High-income countries, Eastern Europe, North Africa and the Middle East, South Asia with really marked progress, Southeast Asia and East Asia the same, more of a slowdown for Latin America, and then, you know, catch up in sub-Saharan Africa, but not enough to close the gap. Here's models around causes of death, and I'm showing you now numbers. And we can, of course, look at these at rates. We can look at these at age standardized rates. But just in terms of sheer numbers of what might happen, broken down over the next generation into large causes. So at the global level, there's going to be a very large increase in the number of deaths due to cardiovascular disease. That's mostly population growth, but even more aging of the world's population, and then modest declines and some increases in some countries in age standardized rates. Similar increase in cancers, similar increase in neurological disorders in bright green, and perhaps disturbing for those who work on maternal and child health or particularly tropical diseases. If you look at the bottom right, which is our death forecasts for sub-Saharan Africa, there's still a disturbingly large number of infectious disease deaths in the bottom three colors, but right out a generation to the future. Even though the rates are going down, but you have to deal with the fact that there's really marked population growth. Now, population matters a lot. We published a paper that generated quite a lot of controversy about 2 years ago about alternative population forecasts, where we took our modeling framework both for the causes of death, age-specific mortality. I'll explain what's in that. There's an awful lot that goes into that model. But we also modeled fertility. And what we found out in our model for fertility was that we had a very different view than the world population prospects produced by the UN Population Division about the course of fertility in the coming century. And when you work that through into population forecasts, in our first pass at this, which is the dark green line, the published one in 2020, we had global population peaking about 2065. In the version we are going to publish later this year or early next year, global population, because there's been even faster declines in fertility in places such as India, we see the world's population peaking in 2060. Now, this has knock-on consequences for people who are interested in things like climate, of course, and more on that later. Now, when we run this model, we have a very unusual model compared to what demographers have historically done for all-cause mortality. We model specific causes, both for death and also for DALYs. I'm showing you so far just the death results. And we do that by first removing from the past the effect of all the known risk factors

that we monitor in the GBD and their known relative risks, and then modeling what remains, which we call underlying or risk-deleted mortality, as a function of some simple covariates like education, income. And then depending on the cause, if we're thinking about road traffic accidents, we put in things like the number of cars. For modeling into the future the risk attributable, we forecast each of the risk factors using, and I'll show you how we do that, and then we add on to the underlying mortality the forecasted future risk associated mortality, and that allows us to make a huge array of scenarios by adjusting the trajectory of these risk factors. There's some 88 risk factors we include in this, and then we have an ARIMA type model for what's unexplained in the background. So, you know, here's a visual of all the variables that we forecast and that goes into the model. Not everything in the GBD is included, so we don't have occupational exposures, but everything else is modeled forward and allows us to sort of think of how that particular factor may alter the trajectory of health. Now, in some cases, more limited than I would like, we include specific interventions. We treat them like a risk factor in this analysis. We strip out from the past the effects of vaccination. We do that for ART, is another example. And then there's a small handful where we also look at where the evidence on the time series of the intervention is strong enough that we can treat it like a risk factor in this framework. Now, how do we make those specific forecasts, let's say, for tobacco consumption? Or for any of these risks. And we use, as is perhaps no surprise, an ensemble of models which are driven by either socioeconomic development or just by time, and are weighted to some of the models in the ensemble to more recent time trends. And we then do an out-of-sample predictive validity exercise to figure out what are the weights on these different models in the ensemble, and that generates our forecast for that particular risk. And you can see an example there for a particular place for water and sanitation. The black line is the true past, and then our forecasts are shown with uncertainty. Now, there's a big debate about our model because people in the demographic literature don't like the idea of making explicit the drivers of future health. They prefer to use time as a correlate for all those future changes. And, you know, that's a very reasonable strategy to use. It has real problems, though, if you think that there are, as we observe, for let's say obesity or for drug, you know, opioid use, abrupt changes in time trends. So if you hope that the average correlation of all known drivers with time in the past will give you a good approximation of all those drivers in the future, that may not be a reasonable assumption, and certainly not one we think is reasonable. The other advantage of modeling the explicit as opposed to the implicit drivers, using, you know, time as your implicit correlate, is that you can then use these models to answer specific policy questions. You can try and change tobacco and see what it does. And the advantage of using the global burden of disease relative risk functions for each risk is we're not trying to do cross-country panel regression to estimate the effect of tobacco on lung cancer. We're getting that from individual level cohorts, or in the case of blood pressure, we're getting the relationship between blood pressure and ischemic heart disease from trials. So we use higher grade evidence on causality to get the relationship between the risks and the outcome and allow that to be built into the forecast framework. So in summary, our reference model says that things will improve. Inequalities will narrow but stay quite large. Population age structure outside of Africa inverts, meaning that we go from an age pyramid that was like this in 1950 for Portugal to like this and now inverts. And so this inverted age pyramid has a lot of fiscal, economic, and social consequences, and that'll be a theme that I'll touch on in a bit. There's a huge shift towards NCDs. Accelerating a shift we've already been observing for the last 30 or 40 years.
and slowest progress, which I'll dig into in some detail, on many fronts, as well as the greatest risk for some of the threats on the horizon, is in the Sahel. Okay, now I'm going to go through a whole series of factors that may make those forecasts wildly incorrect, and also create opportunities for us on a policy framework to think about ways to hope that we can steer the course towards, you know, the better scenarios and away from the worse scenarios. And I'm going to run through these. And this is going to be quite discursive because this is really work in progress. So since COVID is in many of our minds quite dominantly, and even if it fades rapidly, it's still something that we should be thinking about pandemics. And the way our model works is we are just sampling these events, whether they're earthquakes, pandemics, wars, from the distribution of those events for a country in the past. So it's an absurdly simplistic view, which basically says your past experience gives us some information about the probabilities in your location for future events. So there's a tail of the distribution if you've had a conflict or you've had a big COVID impact in our model that gets spread over each year in the future because of the way we do that sampling. Now, if you want to think about ways both to modify that risk as well as what might be policy options or drivers, we need to distinguish things that may be relating to the event rate. In the case of pandemics, perhaps zoonotic transfer, could be bioterrorism, the factors that go into the initial spread, the one that probably got us the worst in the globally for COVID, which is not acting when the signal became clear for a very long period of time. And so there's this response delay and effectiveness of response. And so if you think back to COVID, was it slow detection or slow response? And I think arguably, if you go and look at the ProMed report for a respiratory process in Wuhan, that was on the 27th of December. And it took a WHO 35 days to declare a public health emergency of international concern. And it took, again, another 20-odd days or 21 days for Italy to lock down Lodi province, and then the rest of the world started to act in March. So detecting the COVID 2 or 3 days earlier probably wouldn't have changed much, because the real issue is what happened in those first 5 to 10 weeks and why did we not act in a more coherent way. Everyone wants to know, for thinking about future pandemic risk, about does preparedness help? So Tom Boyke, Joe Dielman, myself, and many others at IHB, and Tom Boyke's at the Council on Foreign Relations, led the work, analyzed and published in The Lancet this year, relating a host of preparedness measures, JEE scores, the Global Health Security Index, to infections per capita, or the infection fatality rate, and there was no relationship at all for those. Now, there's subsequent analysis that suggests that maybe in high-income countries with an income over, I think, $20,000 per capita or $15,000 per capita, maybe there's a relationship, but not in the rest of the world. However, in looking at things that might predict what happened with COVID, it turns out that the two clusters of things are predictive. None of the preparedness measures, you know, lab performance, et cetera, but corruption predicted worse transmission, and interpersonal trust turns out to be the best predictor. So societies where trust is high, perhaps following the evidence available at the time, ended out with lower cumulative infection. Now, everybody wants to know what do we do, and have we learned from COVID? So therefore, when we think about the future of pandemics, are we going to be much better off? Because we've had this horrific experience of probably 20 million dying so far by the latest account of excess mortality. And we surely have figured out how to manage these pandemics in the future. And so one of the big questions
that everybody is interested in and is very hard to figure out is

did social distancing mandates have an impact? And if you do the traditional analysis, which is on the left-hand side, which is daily infections against intensity of mandates, and this is one measure of all the mandates together, there is a statistical relationship, but it's not particularly great. And then if you look at cumulative, which gets around endogeneity, and that's a separate discussion to a substantial degree, you end up saying yes. Mandates really had an effect. If you want to ask which mandates, it's very hard because the collinearity between all those mandates is so high. So lots of efforts to disentangle the mandates, none of them are very compelling or convincing, and we may end up only concluding that mandates can stop transmission, and you're going to have to use common sense and other strategies to figure out which of those mandates you want to use for the next pandemic. Okay, moving to number two, which again is very much in everybody's mind because of the invasion of Ukraine, is conflicts that have more than local consequences. There's obviously been conflicts for over the last 40 years. On the right-hand side is the number of deaths due to conflict year by year. The big spike is the genocide in Rwanda. But you can see that the number of conflict deaths at the global level has remained below 200,000 except for the genocide. And even though there have been conflicts, and this is only through to 2020 on this graph, we haven't seen a steady increase of conflict deaths. And likely we won't see, we probably won't get over the 200,000 mark even with the more recent conflicts. However, the consequence of the conflicts where somebody is a major producer of food, in fact, there's considerable food net food imports into sub-Saharan Africa from the Ukraine, as an example, can be very substantial. And so our very simplistic approach of just sampling your yearly death total from conflicts in the past is not going to capture the potential for these global effects of certain types of conflicts. And it's, as you think ahead, or we think ahead in terms of coming up with recommendations about what on earth can the health world contribute to discussions on mitigating those risks, that's a daunting task. And I'm not sure that there's any obvious answers there. To some groups, the conflict in the Ukraine is particularly disturbing because the UN permanent members of the Security Council, the P5, are involved, with Russia being a P5 member, and it then raises the fundamental question about the effectiveness of the Security Council, even for its own permanent members, of reducing conflict. Climate, one that I think everybody, there's a strong interest here at Berkeley, lost strong interest globally. We have built climate into the forecasts I showed you, the optimistic ones. And very specifically, we use the Gu et al. Forecasts of global mean surface temperature, which is pretty close to RPC 4.5. We use CMIP 5, so we're a little bit out of sync with the release of CMIP 6. And we use NASA's downscale of the CMIP 5 to figure out temperature in each locality. It's sort of crazy, temperature for every day in each locality out to the end of the century, and translate that into what it means for health. Lots of reasons, huge uncertainty in that, but obviously most people tend to focus on the mean value of these things, and they are built into our climate modeling. Now, first big source of uncertainty is the risk functions, which we published last year and added suboptimal temperature to the GBD as a risk factor. And here's just examples of those risks for one particular, for actually six large causes: pneumonia, ischemic heart disease, stroke, COPD, drowning, and self-harm. And then we end up with different curves based on your mean annual temperature, because it's very clear in the data that places that are the mean temperature is higher, that whole curve shifts to the right. So the bottom of the risk curve actually tends to be very close to the mean temperature where you live, reflecting both physiological, social, and economic adaption. But those get factored in, so we've built into our forecasting the adaptation will slowly happen as mean temperature.

temperature goes up, and despite that, we get quite considerable mortality from heat in the future. However, I think there's a lot of debate and discussion to be had about which causes of death got into this analysis, met our inclusion criteria, and then what do you do on when temperature goes beyond the observed range that we had available to fit these curves to? And that gets to this really key question of habitability. There is not a very good statistical analysis yet of habitability, i.e., there are, when we analyze risk, we are excluding all the places where temperature is so high people don't even live there, right? So you have this sort of giant missing data problem. And one of the limitations of just running a very simple habitability model is that we don't actually currently in the world have a good map of where people live, which is sort of extraordinary for 2022. You would think we would know where people lived around the world. It's going to turn out to be, there are attempts at it. They're just not very valid in the validation exercises. And we really desperately need that to strengthen both our understanding, not only of habitability, but you know, food stress, which communities, you know, think the Sahel or which specific places will be the first to be affected by climate stress. Now, the other thing that we want to recognize up front is that in the climate world to date, there has not been an attempt to forecast probabilistically what are the likely policies that will be in place over the next generation or two. You just specify the policy and then run a model forward and say what that does. And fortunately, there's a group here with very strong links to Berkeley, the Climate Impact Modeling Group, that will hopefully fill this niche for us, and we will adopt when they release their probabilistic model of mitigation policies and build that into our future scenarios. But probably that won't change our reference scenario from what we understand from them. Okay, so climate's there, it's in the model, it's not strong enough so far globally to stop that positive trend, but certainly can be, and the country-specific parts, we can see major effects in some places like the Sahel. Fertility turns out to be important through population for climate as well, because the loop from what happens to fertility and mortality from climate to population back to greenhouse gas emission is missing in the modeling to date, and that's something that will help our understanding. But I'm gonna spend a little bit of a deeper dive on fertility because it's so interesting and probably has such a profound effect for the future. So here are some visuals. These are heat maps of age-specific fertility going back to 1950 and out to present. And top left is Korea. The green color is low fertility. The red is very high birth rates for women in those specific age groups. And start with Korea. If you look at a column, that is the total fertility rate. You just add up the fertility in each age group and you get the TFR, an indicator that many people may be familiar with. But that doesn't apply to any group of women, right? It's an artificial construct. If you look at diagonals, you get the cohort completed fertility. Why does this matter? Well, if you're in a place like Korea where at some discrete point around about the late 1980s, women started to delay the age of birth, and you can see the yellow color sort of going up. And so what you had in that short window for about 15 years, you get the vertical measure, the total fertility rate, dropping precipitously. Then those women who delayed raise the total fertility rate, but all that's happened is delay. There is actually no change in the complete, there is a change. There's no decrease in increase. If you look at the cohort completed fertility, it just goes down. There isn't this up and down phenomenon. Now, what's also interesting in places like China on the bottom left is we have not seen that shift to older ages. You've seen a shift on the bottom right in Brazil, much less impressive to older ages. So there's much less of that sort of Korea or Western Europe or North America shift to older ages. And in India, a minimal shift, a little bit now coming out just in the last few years. Put it another way, if you plot cohort completed fertility against women's education, you get this rather strong relationship.

we forecast into the future fertility, we're taking into account the relationship shown here, where it turns out that as women get educated, get to 16 years of schooling, for example, and have access to reproductive health services, their desire or their cohort completed fertility turns out to be below 1.4. And in some places, quite a bit below 1.4. So this idea that somehow societies will naturally, women's individual choices in aggregate will lead to stable population with a fertility rate of 2.1, which would give you, equal numbers or lead to stability, is not going to happen, at least in the data that we see. So looking at that forecast, then, the cohort completed fertility for 15-year-olds, cohorts of 15-year-olds, by the time we get to 2022 on here, everyone that's not green is below replacement. Everyone that is red is below 1.4, radically low fertility. And by the time you get out to 2050, much of the world is in that category because of progress, women's education and access to reproductive health services, with only a small number of countries where fertility is above replacement by 2050 for the cohort. Now, this creates real threats. It's interesting, this has actually finally gotten up to the Secretary General's attention in the UN, helped by, I think, advocacy from UNFPA, that low fertility and the inverted population age structure that goes with it, where you have more people in the age group ahead of you than behind you, right out to about, say, age 75 or 80, leads to real issues of financial stability for social insurance, for health insurance, real issues for housing markets, since most houses are bought by younger people, real issues for other major economic drivers. And there's some interesting modeling that suggests a major negative effect on economic growth once you get into this inverted population pyramid. And so there's really two options for countries. Increase fertility, the right way, which is supporting women to have families and pursue careers if they choose to, or the wrong way, which is some countries are now starting to do, which is banning access to reproductive health services, and or putting in some Central Asian, Eastern European countries, marked pressure on women to have more children. And then the other policy strategy is migration, where if you welcome migrants, societies that do that will avoid this inverted population pyramid and its consequences, at least for a generation or maybe well into the 2070s or 2080s. At some point, the migration strategy doesn't work because the world starts to decline, and there will be many fewer people wanting to migrate, and that won't solve the world's problems. So I think there's an interest from the climate community in a smaller global population. So people see this information and say, great, we'll have, instead of peaking at 9.5 billion in 2060, we can go from that and drop down to 2 billion. And that would be better for the planet and better for everybody on the planet. The tricky part here is how do you chart a course to what I think some people think of as a demographic soft landing? How do you get to that point where at some point you must have replacement fertility, otherwise humans disappear as a species? And so if you imagine you want that at 2 billion people and you think that you want to get there in 2150 or whatever it is, what's that route? Because what we've observed empirically is that once societies get to very low levels of fertility, it's been extremely hard to change that. Look at Singapore, Korea, Japan, eastern parts of China as examples. And so there's a very interesting and urgent need to understand better what might be the way you get to a demographic soft landing. Fifth factor that can quite substantially alter the forecast that I showed is the intransigent systemic racism that we see in some countries. This is one of them, but there are many others as well. And our forecasts are done at the state or national level, and we have not been forecasting by race or ethnicity, because if you do that, you see quite different trends in some cases. Here's an illustration from ongoing work
that Laura

Lingren Dwyer leads at IHME on looking at county race ethnicity. This is actually at the national level, but her project, which is an NIH project, is to produce these analyses for over time, by cause, for county race groups. And what these brightly colored figures show is that depending on the cause, you have markedly different trends for different race ethnicity groups, for the same cause. And those trends are not all the same. It's not a single template across them all. So if you look, for example, at substance abuse disorders, the AIAN line is the steepest and the most dramatic for the country, whereas if you look at neonatal disorders and maternal disorders, you see there is a decline, but dramatically higher for African-American populations, non-Hispanic black populations. So very marked differences, and I think, you know, behind those are issues of systemic racism. If we really want to capture both strategies for intervention, but also to do a better job of the forecasting, we probably need to be analyzing more groups that have more, that reflect their own trends for those causes. Number six, we've seen in the US that decline of life expectancy in 2010 to 2019. Addiction-related deaths, defined very broadly here for the purposes of this talk, so encompassing not just drugs, but tobacco and alcohol and some other addictions, have already reversed progress in some parts of the world. And we've also seen really innovative policy strategies that open up a new window, which is, for example, getting rid of smoking by cohort, which was what New Zealand has legislated. So zero tobacco ever available to be sold to the current cohort of under 5-year-olds in New Zealand. So, you know, and we've started to model out what if you did that in other countries. Now, in the reference model I showed you, that view of optimism for the future, here's what we think is going to happen. We have at the global level, red is for men, orange is for women. We have alcohol use going up globally for men, but not women. Built into our model is further progress on reducing household air pollution. Slow but steady progress on improving water. These are all scaled, so bad is high, low is good. For the risk factors, this is a thing called the SEV, which is an attempt to create a universal measure for continuous and dichotomous risks that allow you to compare across them, that's useful for the modeling. But we actually see diet getting worse, not better, smoking declining at a slow pace, ambient air pollution getting worse, not better. I think there's a lot of debate about that. You know, hopefully that's open to regulation. Sanitation improving, some aspects of diet getting better, like fruit, and then critically, obesity just going up. Now, we've seen a lot in the GBD, also in the forecasts, about the role of air pollution. It is one of those drivers that we think may be getting worse, at least for ambient. PM2.5, even if it's getting better for household. And when we dig more deeply into the trends for ambient air pollution, the big driver of things getting worse at the global level is on the bottom right, which is the trends for South Asia. Meaning, as this both is uncertainty for the forecast, but it's also opportunity, a concerted effort around PM2.5 in South Asia would actually change the global forecasts quite substantially. And we do see rising ambient air pollution in sub-Saharan Africa as well in the modeling. I won't go through the detail here, but as you start to think about the physical environment, there's a much more prominent role for regulation than in many of the behavioral factors that we have to worry about for the future of health. So it's a very attractive area for changing the course of those risks, including, you know, the links to physical activity, which is another risk that we model. We have not built into the reference scenario any information, either positive or negative, how rising urbanization

0: and the nature of the urban environment might affect some of the other drivers in the model. So that's a clear gap and something that we will want to address. I don't know what the question was, the wrong version of the slides on here, but I'll show you the graphs in a moment. So diet, obesity, and physical activity. Any historic analysis of looking at the GBD of the last 30 years, obesity and to some extent diet leap out as major risks, particularly obesity, that are progressively getting worse. And there's no single example globally of reversal of obesity. There's some places where the trend is slow, but it's still getting worse. There are some places where obesity still remains quite low, but nobody's decreasing obesity. Now, part of the issue around diet is how sure are we about the GBD type results around diet? We get a lot of critiques around that. John Ioannidis has written some very powerful critiques of diet epidemiology, as have others. And so to help address that, we are launching next week a new approach to star rating the strength of evidence around these risk outcome relationships. And then and it turns out that except for some specific things, you know, salt and high blood pressure, if at a high level of salt consumption, or vegetables and ischemic heart disease, many of the diet relationships are scored as weak evidence. But in aggregate, it's hard to imagine that even if you have 25 things where all the evidence looks weak, that there's, by chance they're all going to turn out to be on that weak side. But it is an area where we have to be cautious because they're, you know, these relationships may be quite different once we hopefully have better evidence in the future. Yet, in aggregate, there's a very clear opportunity through food systems and changing national diets to likely improve health outcomes and certainly contribute to climate change. And I think there's a lot of interesting work that's out there that would like to grapple with more explicitly about what are the levers that work for changing diet, and then to more explicitly model the linkage between local production and food systems, as well as what it gets consumed. Obviously, that's mitigated by imports, but in some environments, that may be a much smaller factor. For obesity, just to reinforce our forecasts out, this is the past, and our forecasts just continue them out into the future. These universal increases in obesity around the world by region, with still a range across regions, but still going up everywhere. And this is for this was overweight, and this is obesity. So even more marked increases for obesity. So on the policy strategy, before I leave obesity, not a lot on offer to think about to deal with obesity as a risk. And so I think that'll be an interesting question. Is there really anything, given the complete global failure on obesity, that we can imagine to mitigate those risks this century? AMR. So we did extend the GBD to encompass antimicrobial resistance this year. It was a 5-year effort, a joint effort with the University of Oxford, a large consortium of researchers around the world. And that's given us an insight into a problem that probably is getting worse. Our analysis was a snapshot, 5 million deaths associated with AMR, 1.25 million deaths that are directly attributable, or, you know, in the sense of excess deaths from AMR. Now, we think, and the time trend analysis is in progress, but there's a good suspicion that in aggregate AMR is going up. And there was the Lord O'Neill report that suggested alarmingly large numbers of deaths by 2050, I think 17 million from AMR. I doubt we will have numbers that large in our forecasts, but AMR is definitely missing from our forecasts. And so as that comes online, that may bring down some extent, add a little more pessimism to our optimistic view. Now, that time trend analysis, the preliminary results of that is quite patchy in the sense that some drug bug combinations, things have been getting better. Many have been getting worse. It's quite local based on antibiotic use patterns and stewardship programs and the interaction with antibiotic use in animals. And so there's really an interesting set of there's a body of work to be done to get a handle on how big a risk this is for the future, even as we have a better handle on what it is today. Now, the response I hear from lots of people to many of the threats that I've been trying to run through that could swing us from our reference scenario, which is already somewhat optimistic, to being much more optimistic is in the whole space of innovation, where innovation can make a difference for things that are distant drivers of health or distal drivers, like global mean surface temperature and greenhouse gases. So, you know, having fusion would make a big difference probably over the course of the century to health. To more specific things like reducing PM2.5 more cheaply, and so making it easier to adopt regulation in South Asia, as an example, to the push for vaccination for new targets. We were very happy that the AMR work has led at least one pharma company to start looking for new interventions for Acinetobacter. And then, of course, the array of drugs. And there's some interesting ones that maybe people haven't thought about as people started to see a glimmer of hope on pharmacotherapy for high BMI. Maybe new drugs will come that will be more tolerable at a wider spread level that open up new strategies for dealing with that particular threat. Last, let me end with this issue for the Sahel. I think we need to pay a lot of attention to the Sahel because it's sort of this convergence of factors that mean the forecast there could be really much worse than we are estimating. So we've done a lot of geospatial work. This is work led by Simon Hay at IHME and a large team that have done geospatial analyses. And I'm borrowing from a series of papers that he and colleagues have published in Nature. This is wasting, and you can just visually see on the maps 2000 on the top left, 2010, and then 2015, that while there's been huge progress in places like DRC for wasting, we still have a very marked belt of wasting right across the Sahel. And I'm using the Sahel in an extended sense, not just West Africa, but through South Sudan and over into Somalia. So people call this the Sahel Plus. Same thing for child mortality. Bottom right is 2015 child mortality. And while there's been huge progress in most of Africa through the other time slots on the maps on the left, there's still high rates. There's been a lot of progress, but there's still this band of high rates across the Sahel countries. And then you get to this remarkable shift in global fertility, which says that now, even though it's a relatively small fraction of the world's population in the Sahel, we have 16% of all births are in the Sahel. And given what we know about trends in women's education, access to reproductive health services, and what's happening everywhere else in the world, that number by 2050 goes to a quarter of all births are in the Sahel and could go up to almost 40%. Of global births at the end of the century in the Sahel. These are the same populations which will be the first populations to face marked climate stress and reductions in food output due to rises in mean temperature. So, you know, a marked convergence of high child mortality, high birth rates, low progress in women's education, political fragility in a number of those countries, and now representing this huge fraction of the world's birth cohort. So let me end with sort of where on as we think about this commission and what could be useful in facing these, you know, not only trying to get a more credible set of forecasts that are neither pessimistic nor optimistic, but help us explore what is going to bend that curve. What are some of the strategies that might be used to come up with solutions that will address more than one of those issues? So clearly innovations on that list. There's an argument that says that we're in an era where regional cooperation, as opposed to strictly global mechanisms through the UN or Bretton Woods, is already playing a greater role. Think of the role of Africa CDC in the COVID pandemic in Africa. And is there strategies around enhanced regional cooperation? We saw how failures of health systems really made a difference for COVID. So on the positive side, can we reimagine what a more resilient health system could be? And then there are the sort of failings that we saw during COVID and in previous rounds of the challenge of communicating the evidence to decision makers in a way that's on their schedule and is delivered in forms that is useful for decision makers. So there's a real set of issues around communication. I think as we see the places like the Sahel where you will first see the impacts of climate, we need to think about focused strategies for adaptation and manage migration risk. And then there is questions around the social and fiscal stability for societies that are going to meet this inverted population pyramid. And lastly, a clear need to finance these strategies, and we need new financing, or at least to re-explore some of the financing options that exist. So I'm going to stop there. Ask questions. This is intentionally being very much early work in progress, and it'd be great to get people's thoughts or reactions.
1: Yeah. So, Chris, very elegant and very sobering. My question is, as Steph told you, I teach an introduction to epidemiology course to MPH students, and I currently get quite a bit of pushback about obesity being a problem, a health problem, and getting into issues of fat shaming and the notion that obesity itself is in fact not a health problem, but it's the fat shaming that causes ill health. And I'm wondering if in your work on obesity, you've confronted similar pushback about even labeling it as a problem.
0: You know, we're happy to adopt any name that people prefer. We actually in the GBD call it high BMI, not obesity. So we've never actually used obesity as the label. But the evidence on high BMI in a range of cancers and cardiovascular outcomes is utterly overwhelming. So there isn't any question that high BMI is bad for you. There is one risk outcome that I think gets a little bit of debate, and that's around esophageal cancer. And then the second one is this slightly strange bottom of the risk curve for dementia, which is probably just reverse causation. So those are the two little outcomes. But for the big outcomes from high BMI, you know, these are, some of them are quite high star rated relationships in our star rating system. The idea that that risk is driven by, you know, fat shaming, I have seen no, you know, compelling evidence that would suggest the specific cancers driven by high BMI or the cardiovascular disease is related to that. So, you know, that's its own separate problem that society needs to manage, but it is one of the bigger drivers. As you look back the last, you know, when you do that risk deletion, it is one of the more important determinants of the last 25 years. It really is.
2: Thanks, Chris, for a whirlwind but really interesting take on where we may be going. I want to continue the BMI, high BMI theme, but also learn a little more about your project to predict the probability of policies. And specifically, I'm curious as to, you know, how you might go about that. And with a case study for the United States where we subsidize foods that contribute to the high BMI problem versus, as you suggested, subsidies for vegetables and fruits.
0: So there's, thanks, Claire, great question. And first on the climate side, we're very happy that the climate impact modeling group's gonna take that task on, and we're not. But in general, we do this, like we face this for COVID a lot, right? Which is, if your only audience is a policy maker, then you don't have to worry about this because you're not talking to anybody else. But when you make these forecasts, there are many policy takers. So it's not useful for them to say, well, if the government does this, it might be this, and if the government does

0: is that, it might be that. They actually want to know what's my most likely outcome. So think economic forecasts, right, which are clearly driven or impacted by policy, but IMF, World Bank, OECD make economic forecasts. You know, this is what we think will happen because they build in some probabilities around which what will be the action of central banks, for example, into their economic forecasts. So, you know, there's a whole branch of quantitative political science that study modeling of policy and policy adoption. And, you know, some of those models we've tried, for example, for COVID policies, you know, what's the likelihood of a red state or a blue state imposing, you know, a mask mandate? Turns out you can predict that. So, you know, there are determinants on policy. And so it's a very interesting sort of bridge here, because for our what we call a reference scenario, which is what we think is most likely to happen, we need to embed either implicitly or explicitly a policy forecast. And then we want to then tell the policymaker that line assumes you're doing X, and if you do Y, it's going to look like this. So we're sort of trying to do both, you know. But it is often a source of great debate. And then in some cases, the predictors for policy seem hard. You know, migration policy is famously difficult to predict because it just suddenly swings from, you know, open to closed in certain settings. And it's very hard to do a long range prediction of that. It's why the out of sample predictive validity for migration from everybody, not just us, is super poor. It's a really hard one because it's policy driven.
1: On the climate side, you talked about the effects of heat, in particular on the Sahel. Recent experience in Florida suggests that the other problem is extreme weather events.
0: Yes.
1: And I just wonder, in your baseline modeling, what is the relative importance of the two?
0: Yeah, that's I should have had that in the slides, because we do not, in our reference scenario, have extreme weather events, right? They're missing. And there is somebody here at Berkeley, Saul Zhang, that argues that extreme weather events have a much bigger impact than simply the numbers that we look at. And the reason we're not too worried about extreme weather events is that the official numbers that you get are obviously concerning if you're somebody who's affected, but in the, you know, 50 to 80 million deaths a year space that we're thinking about for the future, they are quite small. If it turns out there's bigger long-run effects from hurricanes or extreme weather events, you know, mediated through many mechanisms, including like depressed economic growth, then that may be something that we will want to much more explicitly try to capture. But it's missing from our reference forecast.
1: Other people to come up, but the other one, would you mind going back to the life expectancy by sex
0: Sure.
1: in different places? The lower left one is South Asia.
0: Yep.
1: And it just, this is from me, but this just made me think for the first time that the relative life expectancy between men and women is an indicator of the status of women, and that the separation in those curves in South Asia says something about the status of women in South Asia changing over time, but the difference is still nowhere close to what it is in most other places, and that's at the regional level. I just wonder at the granular level, have you ever looked at that as a potential proxy?
0: Well,
1: over time?
0: I mean, this is sort of the modern take on Amartya Sen's, you know, analysis of missing women and his book on that. So yeah, the when women's life expectancy, you know, back in the 60s, 70s, 80s is the same as men, that's very unusual and reflects, you know, something that's going wrong. And, you know, there have been interesting efforts to look at, and we've looked at it by development status, and it's very, you know, income and education. And it's pretty interesting because you see a big gap, and that gap may actually get larger between men and women at some phase of development, and then it gets to be very small at high education and income. And so, yes, there's a pretty predictable pattern of that relationship. So you could try to look at that conditional on sort of where you are in development.

0: as a marker of the status of women.
1: So the idea being that as women get more educated and can achieve their potential, the gap widens, and then as men do less dangerous work,
0: exactly,
1: it right. narrows.
0: Yes. You get the two phenomena. As men stop, you know, fighting, drinking, you know, doing those things, you narrow the gap. So it widens and then it narrows. Now, you know, another good indicator of the status of women is the total fertility rate under age 25. Because it turns out that if women have access to education and access to pursuing careers, they almost have no children before 25. And so that turns out, when that doesn't occur, that turns out to be a pretty good marker. You know, it's an indirect measure, but it turns out to correlate and be super predictive of many outcomes for women. So the fertility rate, you know, cumulative fertility rate by age 25 is another marker.
2: So some of these factors like fertility are dependent on per capita income. I was wondering how sensitive the models are overall, or the scenarios are overall, to forecasts about per capita GDP over the course of 70 years, and how confident are you of those forecasts?
0: Not very, but I'll come back to that. So for fertility, it turns out that income drops out of the models. It doesn't actually have an independent explanatory factor. It matters enormously for climate. It matters enormously for a host of healthcare type related factors. So it definitely matters. Joe Dielman at IHME, for his work on health finance, does produce a big ensemble of models for each country to forecast GDP. They're the usual sort of growth type models that are out there. And there's other groups that have now more recently been producing, driven by the interests by the climate community, these long range forecasts. All of them, ours, theirs, other people's, have in, you know, very large uncertainty intervals. Now, it turns out that, as we learned during COVID, and while in academia we're very interested in uncertainty intervals, the decision makers who act on these don't care. They're really only interested in the central tendency of the distribution. But there's definitely this wild card on economic growth.
3: So earlier you were talking about that trust in government and public health institutions, it leads to better responses to public health crises. I was wondering if you had, or if there were any certain determinants of trust in public health?
0: That's a great question. And there are people who study trust. I'm not one of them, but part-time with us, Heidi Larson, who's done a huge amount of work on vaccine confidence, and also, like, what can you do to intervene to build trust? And I think there are proposals about how you do that. I don't know if there's data on whether they work, but it's given this very unusual, like, it's a really strong predictor. It comes through all sorts of models. And so, hard to imagine that it's not something that will turn out to be important if we can find ways to build trust.
3: That's really interesting. Also, for the Sahel and the, I guess, the speeding up of births per capita and in relation to global births, does that take into account child mortality rate possibly decreasing, or?
0: It does. It does.
3: So that still leads to.
0: It's already built into that forecast. Yeah, mm-hmm. I mean the. It's the only part of the world where the decline in fertility has not started, but it's not unusual because there's been very little progress in education in those countries for women.
4: You touched on the correlation between education and fertility.
0: Yes.
4: There's an ambiguity in my mind. A woman might say

0: afford to have more kids. But there's got to be a whole host of reasons, cultural, et cetera, why she's having more children.
1: You know, there's definitely a cultural component, but the extraordinary thing is that it's only 15% of the variation, and 85% is women's education and access to reproductive health services.
0: Okay.
1: Yeah.
2: Thanks, Chris. This is on the communication front. I'm thinking about how, given sort of the uncertainty we're all interested in and communicating that to stakeholders, whether that's policymakers or the media, how you all kind of approach changing estimates and evolving science in communication strategies. It's been in the household air pollution world, as our estimates have kind of bounced around a little bit, it's proven to be one of the things that people ask a lot about. Why was the number this many million this year and that many million the next year? And my take has always been, well, it's a bunch of people, let's not worry about the exact figure, and the uncertainty bounds always overlap, and then their eyes glaze over. So I'm just curious how you all approach some of those conversations.
1: You know, I've had lots of conversations with decision makers about, you know, distributions of results, or, you know, what's the benefit of one policy over another. And it usually boils down to the fact that they will simply say, what's your best estimate? What's your best number? Because, and there's good theoretical reasons. If you're risk neutral, that's the rational behavior. If the social welfare function is linear, then it's super rational, right? So there's very little interest in uncertainty. It turns out that uncertainty is largely an academic version of, you know, CYA. So that if you can't, somebody can't come back and say, you were wrong, you say, no, I had these giant uncertainty intervals, so it encompassed every possible future. And so, you know, there is this huge disconnect between us on the academic side, who really, for sound reasons, care a lot about trying to characterize uncertainty and being transparent about that, and then the users don't. And I don't think we're gonna change them. We just need to be cognizant of that, you know, they have to take a choice, and they're probably going to act on the mean estimate.
3: So thank you. This is really a pleasure to see something so wide-ranging. And not to make you switch to a totally different topic than what everyone else has asked about, but one of the areas of focus you mentioned is AMR. And one of the things I really liked about the prediction through 2019 was the separation of AMR attributable and AMR associated, since for many of the pathogens, you know, a death from invasive bloodstream infection is going to, you know, happen anyway. It also highlights sort of a gap, I think, in some of the pathogens, pneumococcus, you know, being one of the ones that, you know, a really big estimate of AMR attributable deaths was shown, that's not necessarily borne out in many epidemiologic studies, you know, where maybe, you know, in low-income countries, there might be some, you know, issues around antibiotic access that are contributing to why you put a really high attributable mortality on some of these. And I'm just wondering, being close, you know, especially to a lot of decision makers around, you know, research priority setting and things like that, how much enthusiasm you've seen in association with, you know, correcting the O'Neill idea of AMR is going to kill us all. And also studying, you know, really how many deaths, especially in, you know, sub-Saharan Africa, South Asia, places where we have recognition of, you know, growing an extreme problem of AMR, like how much interest there's been in real, you know, I'm thinking, you know, GEMS or CHAMPS scale, large Gates kind of studies of, you know, the attributable burden of AMR in mortality.
1: You know, there is a very active group advocating for AMR, and I think the global champion is Sally Davies at Trinity, and they've been, at least with the last round of work, pretty good at getting AMR on the sort of G7 agenda. Sally was also very instrumental in getting the UK government to invest through the Fleming Fund in

0: a lot of new surveillance data, other types of studies. So that's all been good. I think that'll continue at least for the next 3-4 years in the UK. Welcome is also pretty committed. I haven't seen much else on investing on the AMR surveillance front. There's looks to be even more data than has been there before being collected by some of the pharmaceutical companies. So there is some, you know, I think there's some hope that we'll see more data. The big challenge that we had on the AMR analysis is that most of the data for sub-Saharan Africa comes from vast majority from hospitals and a good chunk of that from referral hospitals. And then you have to sort of correct for that bias. And, you know, maybe that wasn't, you know, you never know, right? Because there is a real paucity of community level studies for AMR. We've more recently, in stuff that is yet to be published, used more CHAMPS data, and we've been looking at other sources, particularly breaking down different age groups for under age 5. And not surprisingly, the patterns are very different after about the first month of life. So more to come, but I don't know if we'll see a big jump in data quality.
1: I can't help but hope that an improvement in surveillance for outbreak events and fevers of unknown origin, et cetera, can also, as a secondary benefit, help on the AMR front. I wanted to ask you about the, you talked about increases in spillover events, which I think is very clear, whether it's deforestation or whatever. I think deforestation doesn't explain nearly as much as it should, or that we think it might. But the escalator going in the opposite direction is our improvement in detection and containment. And I'm just wondering where that comes out in terms of your projections. Does the increased spillover end up dominating, or does the improved detection and containment end up dominating?
0: So the reference scenario I've got is super naive, and so it's basically saying what has occurred in the past will continue in the future. So that, or to put it in your language, those two forces will balance each other out. So
1: Well, the net has been increasing epidemics and pandemics, not decreasing. So over the last 100 years, we have not been keeping up with spillover events.
0: Oh, for spillover, yes, no. First, I'll agree on spillover events. I thought you were referring to the sort of final outcome, yeah. We haven't, bar COVID, seen much of a big impact on pandemics. So we have a small signal and a very big signal, right? So,
1: well, HIV was an important signal, and Zika was an important signal, and you know, we've had major events.
0: Okay, I would class the by mode of transmission, right? So,
1: yeah.
0: But yeah. HIV is an interesting one, right? Because the modeling out of what happens to incidence or the incidence hazard for HIV is also not reflecting either behavioral change in the up or down direction, right? And so I think there's definitely scope for HIV worse than perhaps we think if people relax behavior.
2: I wanted to hear you explore a little further the way that policymakers might be convinced to consider the uncertainty a little more accurately. And specifically, I've been involved in the California climate policy area, where they do some fairly sophisticated modeling of roadmaps to get to a greenhouse gas emission strategy, which appear to give these sort of clear answers as to what will happen, but does not incorporate any of the underlying uncertainties or inadequacies of the modeling, particularly impressive in the natural and working lands emission area. And so I've sort of been playing with, I mean, some of it is the way you describe using your modeling where you can look at alternative outcomes with different assumptions or different policies. But I'm also wondering if, you know, maybe policymakers like to get a clear answer, like, this is the way it is. But I'd be more comfortable if they knew this was, you know, you basically almost gave a star rating to the level of your policy recommendation.
0: You know, in one discussion I had with, I won't name them, but a policymaker, the question was turned back to me, which was, okay, here are these two lines, and, you know, wearing masks or whatever it was looks better than that one. And then you give me two lines that look like this. What do you want me to do that's different? And I don't think there's an answer that's different. Right, so then it really, at least in that context, became it's our comfort level, not theirs, right? So unless you can come back, and I keep thinking about this because there are specific cases you can, but in most cases, it's pretty hard to come back and say, you should do something different because the uncertainty intervals are wider. And that's sort of the test, right? Is there an actionable thing for them that goes along with the wider uncertainty? Or is it just us sort of saying, you know, don't blame us if you make that choice because we're not exactly sure?
1: I think with the one exception being that sometimes it speaks to the value of information. And if you could reduce the uncertainty interval, you would reduce the likelihood of making the wrong decision. And that speaks to the value of information of...
0: I think there's a completely different audience on the research funders where uncertainty is probably the most interesting thing, right? Where if you don't really know, that's where you want to put your money for. But I would box up the research funders in that different category. So I completely agree that that's a group that is sort of an ask, right? You get that question, like, where are we least sure?
1: One thing that people haven't picked up in the questions is the sort of shocking overweight and obesity trends. I mean, it's just, you know, I my parochial view of Mexico and the US, thinking about it as we're the sort of extreme versions of the obesity trends. But in fact, it's universal.
0: And
1: I just wonder, it seems to me that we're making so little progress on understanding the determinants thereof that, do you see any sort of major movement of, you know, massive research efforts on that? I certainly don't see it from the Gates Foundation, your nearest neighbor, but I find that to be the most striking thing that you presented today.
0: You know, I think amongst the risks that are big, it's the most alarming trend, right? It's the one big risk in terms of attributable mortality that's really, you know, air pollution is getting worse, but it's getting better in most places and it's concentrated in certain parts of the world. But obesity is getting worse everywhere. And so I think it is, there's probably less discussion of it now than there was 5 years ago.
1: Well, but also I'm optimistic that South Asia will not follow that path and that it will change its trajectory. At least there's a future that I can imagine of that. I can't imagine the future that reverses obesity because none of us know how to do it.
0: No, that's why the ease of regulation for air pollution is an attractive target. But for obesity, it's pretty darn hard. And, you know, there's been various reports that make recommendations, but if you dig into what's behind them, they're usually grounded on some very small studies where there was success in one school with one intervention. And, you know, you've got to try something in a setting where it's just overwhelmingly getting worse. But I do think there should be a whole lot more, effort to find solutions.
3: Hi. So I was wondering if water quality or water scarcity is built into the models for in respect to migration or conflict or health.
0: Fecal content in water, yes, right, but not other, you know, heavy metals or some other type of contaminant. So, I mean, lead's in the model, but nothing else.

0: So there's a series of other heavy metals that could be. There's been a case made for trying to add those. And so the water scarcity, no. And I think that gets to where I was trying to talk about habitability, because that'll be part of it, right? We desperately need to figure out what are the determinants of the threshold over which people will just leave. And that's a very doable analysis once we know where people are. And you would think that is something that we should be able to figure out.
1: But just, I mean, you know, when I was thinking of extreme weather events versus direct heat effects, you have like the heat for the farm worker and the direct health effects, but the desertification effects are going to swamp that, I would assume, right? And I think of that probably in the heat side of it rather than on the extreme weather side of it, but it's somewhere in between. So the models for California and Mexico, for example, are pretty catastrophic in terms of...
0: You mean the sort of places that become uninhabitable?
1: The places that stop having water and therefore stop producing agricultural products, and, you know, we still can live in Arizona, but you can't grow much in Arizona.
0: Yeah.
1: And those kinds of effects.
0: I think the food stress part due to heat and drought are super important. They're not explicitly modeled, but that is something that I think that we would really like to capture that. You know, this whole sort of, if you want to put a big rubric over it, the whole food system aspect to what will happen with climate change. Because I think that will be quite large, I totally agree, and not well represented here.
1: Yeah, and what I haven't seen discussed before is, I mean, heat makes water evaporate more, so presumably there's more rain net. And the question of what are the changing patterns of, are there places that benefit from?
0: Yes, Canada.
1: Canada.
0: Russia.
1: So, did I see somebody else raise their hand? Nope. All right, well, Chris, thank you very much from the online audience and the in-person audience. We really appreciate your coming.
0: Thank you.

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cancer is a disease of the genome. It accumulates mutations over time. The goal of cancer genomics is to shed light on all the different alterations

0: What's very exciting about this new project is we've more than doubled the number of different alterations that affect genomes. The whole genome project gives us a new window into looking at the types of alterations that happen in the genome.
1: These new mutations that arise in certain cells are what drives normal cell into a cancerous cell. No tumor is 100% exactly like another tumor. If we can identify which genes are frequently mutated, then we can maybe think of common therapy that might work for all of those patients. It is really important to get the most complete picture of all the types of mutations that are occurring in a cancer cell.

0: I'm really excited to see the results of this work come out because it was such a grand challenge, and the fact that we could come together as a global scientific community and put together these findings into a coherent story is amazing.
1: You're watching UCTV.

So I am Emmanuel Saez, a colleague of Hilary Hoynes in the economics department, and I'm also the chair of this Moses lectureship committee. And so it's great to be back here after a three-year break to have Hilary Hoynes give the Moses lecture. So I have to say a few words about the lectureship. It honors the memory of Bernard Moses, a famous professor of history and political science at the University of California here when there was only one campus more than a century ago. A building bears his name. He did pioneering research on the Latin American republics and served on the famous U.S. Philippine Commission of the early 20th century that really set up, you know, the Philippines as a new independent country. So those lecture series started in 1937, almost a century ago, a few years after Bernard Moses died. So they are hopefully given every year by a colleague in the social sciences whose work has really inspired colleagues across the division. And I am delighted tonight, you know, to welcome Hilary Hoynes to give the lecture. So let me say a few words about Hilary. She's a professor of economics and public policy and also holds the Haas Distinguished Chair in Economic Disparity. So she completed her PhD at Stanford in 1992, after which she immediately joined actually the faculty here at UC Berkeley. So she's had three decades of scholarship, and her work has focused on poverty and inequality, and especially about the role of the safety net in alleviating both. So you'll hear tonight talk about the social safety net as an investment in children. If I were to put an arc, you know, on her research trajectory over the decades, which I have followed, you know, because I'm almost the same cohort as Hilary, she started, you know, perhaps more narrowly as an economist, you know, focusing on the effects of the social safety net on labor. If you give people, you know, transfers, you know, if they are low income, is this going to discourage work? At the time where welfare reform in the United States in the 90s was really big in the debate. And over the years, she has really broadened her analysis of the social safety net to focus on the broader picture, and in particular, the good that such programs can do, in particular for the next generation, that is helping kids growing up in poverty. And I'm delighted to hear, you know, talk about this tonight. And her work has obviously been directly relevant to public policy. As you know, the Biden administration, one of its goals was to expand the safety net that in the United States is not quite on par with what we have in other advanced economy. Her work featured prominently, and she was also tapped, you know, by the administration to try to convince people of the good, you know, that such programs could do. So unfortunately, we didn't get as much as many of us had hoped for, but her work endures. It's going to be part of the debate in years to come, and you'll see that it's powerful stuff that really can inspire others, you know, to work on it, and hopefully policymakers to improve the social safety net in our country. Thank you very much, Hilary, for coming tonight. We look forward to your

0: I just want to say thank you all for being here. I know there are some things we're just not quite used to doing, and maybe coming to talks outside of our department are things that, you know, we're not used to doing. And I just want to say thanks for being here, and it's just really a delight. Thank you so much for that kind introduction, and it really gives a really good introduction to want to talk to you about today. And you don't know how close your description of where my work has come to the theme of what I want to talk about today. So this talk is a little bit more what we might call navel-gazing than one normally does as an academic. So thank you for indulging my own navel-gazing. But, you know, it's interesting to try to step back. And, you know, when you get asked to do something lovely like this and give a general talk, it really makes you think about trying to put things together. So thanks so much for being here. So let me just start out by doing a little bit of context setting. So, you know, as Emmanuel mentioned in his remarks, the United States is not a really big spender when it comes to programs aimed at reducing poverty for children. So this is a graph that is just OECD data. And on the horizontal axis of the graph, states how much of a country's GDP is spent on spending on families with children. And, you know, we express this as a share of GDP because obviously there are big countries and there are small countries, there are richer countries and less rich countries. So expressing it as a share of GDP sort of puts it on a similar sort of footing. And then on the vertical axis is the child poverty rate in those countries. And what you see is a pretty compelling set of data that shows, not really surprisingly, that the more a country spends on benefits for families with children, the lower the child poverty rate. So that's the first thing that you see. This is not, you know, this is just data, but it's a pretty, you know, it's not a very surprising feature, and it's a fairly striking one when you just look across countries. The second thing that you note from looking at this data is the United States is really, you know, lives in the upper left-hand quadrant of this graph. We do not spend very much of our GDP on programs aimed at families with children, and we have a very high poverty rate. So there are two countries on this graph that have higher poverty rates than the United States, Turkey and I can't remember what CRI is, so somewhere else. So we are an outlier, you might say, with respect to spending less and having a high child poverty rates. Interestingly, this is not necessarily a feature that is common across the entire United States sort of social safety net. So just to show a countervailing set of data, this shows also from the OECD, also for a set of countries in the OECD database, the United States spending also as a share of GDP on the elderly. And so this is pension benefits as a share of GDP. And what you can see is that we're kind of middle, you know, a little less than middle, but we're certainly not an outlier with respect to our spending on the elderly. And so in a recent paper that I wrote with my colleagues Anna Iser and Adriana Yarasmuni, we spent some time sort of thinking about why that is. Why is the United States such a low spender on children in particular? And, you know, what explains that? And I would be here a very long time if I went through all the things that we talked about in that paper and probably many other things that we didn't think about in putting our thoughts together on that. But the one thing that I want to talk about, you know, sort of relates to something that Emmanuel brought up in his introductory comments, and that is, as economists, we spend a lot of time estimating and quantifying how the social safety net affects decisions that parents make. And so, in particular, what we've spent a lot of time quantifying is the question of if we provide a benefit for families with children, how is it going to affect the labor supply of the mom? Or how is it going to affect marriage decisions or fertility decisions? And I would put all those things in the bucket of quantifying the costs of doing redistribution. And so I want to talk about that today and the implications of doing that.
1: And so in this

In this paper that Anna and Adriana and I wrote, you know, we had both, all three of us, had sort of done work on these, you know, what we would call negative or disincentive effects of programs, or maybe what sometimes people call unintended consequences. And that's something like, economists love that. We love unintended consequences. And I'm not here to say that that's not something worth doing. We absolutely need to do that. But when we went back, Anna and Adriana and I, we went to almost 60 years of data on academic journal publications. So we started in 1968 and we went to 2020. And over all of those years, we looked at each journal article published in, you know, a set of sort of top academic outlets. And that included the top five economic journal publications, and then another set of sort of top field journals where people like me would do this work, or Emmanuel and others who would do this work on estimating the effects of the social safety net. And every paper that we found in those academic journal publications, we put in a category of, is this studying the benefits of programs, or is this studying the costs of programs or the incentives? And what you can see from this analysis is that over this period, particularly in the 60s and the 70s and the 80s and the 90s, in the 2000s, we were mostly spending time quantifying the costs of these programs. And so this is something that anybody working in this area would recognize, but it was kind of useful to just put a number to it. So over this time period, in these first four and a half decades of the data that we're showing here, about a quarter of the articles were focused on quantifying what good these programs do. And the rest of it was, the vast majority of the work was focused on what the costs of these programs were. And why is that important? Why am I here talking about this? Why is it useful to kind of recognize that? Well, I mean, I think if you're thinking about taking, you know, academic research and applying it to public policy, which is certainly something that I do, and I think many people in this room do, looking at who's around and sitting in this room, and you want to ask the question, should we do more of this program or should we do less of this program? Or what is the right mix of programs with a goal of reducing poverty and increasing economic mobility? In order to do that right, in order to do that fully, we need to quantify not only how much programs cost, but it doesn't make any sense to think about how much programs cost if we're not also quantifying what the benefits of those programs are. And that sounds pretty obvious. And how many people in this room seem like that's intuitive? Like, I don't know anything about economics, but that sounds right to me. I mean, it's the kind of thing you'd like explain to your mom, or I would. And she'd be like, wow, Hillary, you spend all your time thinking about that? That seems pretty obvious. And it is, but you know, my dissertation work was on measuring the costs of welfare programs. And for the first 20 years of my career, that's what I did without really thinking anything of it. And this is what I spend my time doing. So somehow it's not obvious, or it hasn't been obvious. And just as a little bit of a side note, after writing this paper and sort of getting it out in this very sort of applied journal, we had many colleagues come to us and say, you know, that's true in my field as well. You know, I study Social Security or I study health insurance. And it is a kind of theme, I think, that economists spend a lot of time talking about costs and not about benefits. And that's interesting. And I can't explain all of that, but I want to talk about the implications of it. So there's a little bit of good news. I like buried the lead a little bit purposefully. That's changed. And so if we extend this data out to the last decade and through the year 2020, which is when we are collecting our data for this, what you can see is like things have really changed. And we now see many more papers that are working on quantifying the benefits of programs compared to working on quantifying the costs of these programs. And so something has changed. And it's not necessarily the focus of this talk for me to give you opine about why I think it's changed, although we definitely thought about it a lot and sort of talked about it in our paper. But what I want to talk about today is, what are the implications of not quantifying benefits? And can I give you an example under which I can illustrate just how much these policies actually

actually do generate benefits. And we need to be patient because these benefits tend to not show up until children who are in these households that are receiving more benefits or not. Most of the benefits don't show up until those kids are in adulthood. And so that's what I want to talk about today. So to sort of pitch the tent around this, it's very common in many settings, very maybe typical, think about preschool, advocating for public preschool in a state, expanding public school to go to preschool, as is, you know, being debated and partially happening in California. The justification around that is often given this sort of investment lens. It's going to cost us some money today to expand our K-12 system to cover another year of school. We need teachers. We need classrooms. That costs a lot of money. And that's an upfront cost that's incurred in expanding to pre-K. But that's justified oftentimes when you see this debated through the lens of the fact that this program is going to kind of pay us back in the long run. These kids are going to show up in kindergarten more ready to learn. It's going to be maybe less costly to educate them. They're going to have higher education ultimately, be more taxpaying when they're older, less likely to engage in criminal justice, and many, many things that have been quantified actually about the effects of pre-K. And with that lens, we can sort of think about, is it worth paying the money today in order to generate these benefits in the long run? And we can have a debate about that. But what's interesting is in the context of the social safety net and sort of redistribution more broadly, this isn't the lens that people think about. It's not usually debated in that context. And I think what's pretty great is I think we now have the research base, and I'll talk about a little bit of it today, to really make a pretty compelling argument that we can and should talk about the social safety net as an investment in children. So that's where we're going. So what I want to do with the rest of the talk is to step back a little bit for those of you who, you know, don't know the facts about poverty and the social safety net, talk about that a little bit. And then I'm going to do a little bit of a kind of whirlwind summary of work that I've been doing to try to ask this question, how does more assistance for children affect where they end up in adulthood? And I've been studying the food stamps or SNAP program, or what's called in California, CalFresh. And so I'm going to talk about that a little bit and then come back to this question about what if we ignore the long-term benefits? What kind of cost-benefit number are we going to have? What if we incorporate the long-term benefits? How does it change that sort of perception of the program? And then I want to finish by kind of thinking about this story about the balance of disincentives for labor when we do redistribution compared to the benefits in the long run, and think about that within the context of the child tax credit and the expansion in 2021. Okay, so first of all, back to this first figure that I showed you, that was a snapshot as a kind of point in time comparison across countries. And I do not want you to leave this room with the idea that we've done nothing for child poverty in the United States in the, you know, 50 years since the war on poverty. And so let me show you a graph that plots child poverty over time, all the way back to the mid-60s when we first measured poverty, started measuring poverty in the United States. And if you look at this graph, and just, you know, there's also all individuals, but if you look at the time trend for children, you would certainly not look at that and say, we haven't made any progress on child poverty in the United States. And, you know, a little bit more analysis of this graph over time would lead you to the conclusion, and certainly the research backs this up, is that in the kind of time period of poverty measurement in the United States for children, we tend to see declines in child poverty when one of two things happen or both. The first is we expand the social safety net in some way. That's kind of like the first graph where I said it's not surprising that if we spend more, we generate some, you know, you give people money and poverty goes down. It's not very surprising. So when we expand the social safety net, we tend to see reductions in child poverty.
And then also, we tend to see reductions in child poverty when we've got a very strong labor market where we have real wage gains. Because, you know, maybe you know this, maybe you don't, but most poor children live in families where there's a worker. And so rising wages have a very powerful impact on child poverty, and that's one of the reasons why we see a real decline in child poverty in the years leading up to the COVID recession. So the other thing is just to point out that there's been some attention to this decline in child poverty kind of recently. There was a pretty high profile piece put out by an organization in Washington called Child Trends. And this graph is from a New York Times piece that the very prominent Jason DeParle wrote about child poverty and the story in particular about the role that the social safety net played in the declines in child poverty that we have seen since the early 1990s. So this is something that I think is starting to get a little bit more traction. Jason DeParle told me when I talked to him when he was working on the piece, and I basically said, I'm not sure you need to write this. I think people generally know this. And he just starts laughing. He's like, you know, honey, you know, I've talked to poverty researchers that don't know this. And I thought, well, okay, that's interesting. So anyways, obviously it's something that that some of us know, but it's encouraging that, you know, there's starting to be more awareness of we know how to do this. We know how to make improvement. And that's the reason why I sort of point this out. So for those of you who don't know much about what our, quote, safety net is in the United States, there's a lot of different people use that term in a lot of different ways. What I mean in this context is basically transfers to families or individuals. And those transfers can be in cash, like unemployment insurance is a cash payment, or they can be what we call in kind, which would be like Medicaid or food stamps or housing vouchers. And so the whole bucket of those include benefits that are more universal, like Social Security or unemployment, and benefits that are particularly targeted at low-income individuals. And I'm sort of the thrust of this talk and the research that I'm going to summarize is primarily focused on those policies that are targeted at the low-income population, so what we call means-tested transfers. And that's how I'm using the term safety net here today. So in general, the social safety net for the poor in the United States, I guess if I were to say one thing about it, I would say, other than we don't fund it at a very high level, the thing that I would say is it's not very universal. So we tend to identify particular groups that we target aid to. And those groups tend to be the elderly, the disabled, and children, or families with children. And that's where most of our assistance is. And the two really big groups that are left out are able-bodied adults, prime-age adults, and the undocumented population, which throughout many, many, many elements of our social safety net are categorically ineligible. A conversation for another day, an important conversation. For poor families with children, my focus today, I would say, you know, two additional things. One is very little of the assistance takes the form of cash, which is another interesting thing about the social safety net in children in the United States. I think there's a lot of lack of trust of what parents do with the money. That's certainly what Joe Manchin said when I was asked to talk to him to try to convince him to support the child tax credit. So there's a lot going on, I think, into why there isn't full support for more higher spending for families with children. And the result, I think, is that we do very little in the way of cash assistance. They're basically tax benefits or in-kind benefits largely. That's fact one. Fact two is we make very heavy use of what we call conditionality. And what does that mean? That means, well, you only get this if you do something that society sees as good, which generally means work in the United States. So most of our social safety net for poor families with children is conditioned on the parent working, which you see the problem right away. If you can't work and you don't have resources, where's the safety net? And that is particularly true after welfare reform and the rise of the sort of tax credits as the ways of doing redistribution for the lowest earning American families with children, is it really sort of took away the out-of-work safety net, which is a pretty critical element of kind of any definition of what you'd think a safety net is.
So in terms of what that safety net looks like for children, this is a graph from the Urban Institute, and it classifies spending on children by type of program. And so one way to think about what are the big programs for children is just to count the dollars. And so you

See from that that our biggest spending on children is through tax credits. Probably most people wouldn't know that. The second biggest is health insurance through Medicaid. And then after that comes some of the other programs, including the bucket that they call income security or all sort of cash benefits. And then comes the nutrition benefits. That's where CalFresh or SNAP is, and then others after that. So that's sort of counting the safety net based on the dollars that we spend on it. Another way to quantify the different parts of the social safety net would have to do with, well, how much do they reduce poverty? If that's the goal, if that's like the short-run goal, another way to say what is our social safety net is to measure it that way. And so if we look at the social safety net, again, for children, this is child poverty rates, and just do a kind of simple simulation. If we eliminated this program and nothing else changed for the family, how many more kids would fall into poverty? This is as a rate. And so what you can see is the biggest anti-poverty programs for children in America are the tax credits, the earned income tax credit and the child tax credit. And then the second biggest is actually the SNAP, or what's called CalFresh in California. So the food and nutrition program is quite targeted at the low-income population and does do a lot of anti-poverty effectiveness. Okay, so that sort of gives you a sort of lay of the land as to the social safety net for children, what it is, is it effective, and so on. And what I want to do now is to just dive in a little bit to give you some sort of insight into what we think we know about how the question is, if we spend more today on children, does it change where they end up in adulthood? That's the question. And I want to give you a little bit of data and results on that. And there's an enormous amount of work going on in this area. But since you're listening to me today, I'm going to tell you about my work. That's sort of how it goes. And so I'm going to talk to you about this work that I've been doing on the SNAP program. So before I do that, what do we think about in terms of the kind of theories about why the social safety net and spending more when children are young might change where they end up in adulthood? Like, why might that be? And what kinds of theories do folks have that they are thinking about that explain that? Well, I would say that this work very much started in thinking around something called the fetal origins hypothesis. And the fetal origins hypothesis, which started with the study of famines and the recognition that when a woman is pregnant during a famine, and if the child survives that bad nutritional environment and, exists in the world, in adulthood, those children, as adults, are more likely to have metabolic health disorders like diabetes, high blood pressure, heart disease, and also, interesting, a higher risk of things like schizophrenia. And so this had been very well documented sort of in the public health, developmental psychology literature. And economists sort of came to this idea, and really, it just sort of, this literature and research has really grown, and we find very consistently that not just nutritional shocks early in life, but pollution, other kinds of disease environment when you're in utero or in early life, and these other kinds of neighborhood contexts of where you live and the conditions around you have just time and time again been quantified as showing that they not only might cause some harm today, but you see a significant amount of harm in the future. And when economists started working on this, they sort of looked beyond these kinds of health outcomes and also found very consistently that when bad things happen, when kids are young, you also see differences in completed education and therefore earnings and other things in adulthood. And so this is one framework that's used. And this framework very much comes originally from a more of a nutritional basis. So that kind of makes sense for thinking about food stamps. But it's certainly something that exists much more widely in the data beyond just kind of nutritional interventions. So there's

other theories around the importance of stress as a pathway. There's a lot of interesting work on kind of bandwidth poverty and when you are, when you don't consistently have access to predictable sources of funds, how that affects your decision-making as a parent and the stress environment that seems to be very consistently showing long-term effects on the kid. So I wouldn't say that we've nailed the mechanism here. That's one of the really open questions, I think. But I wanted to just spend a little time talking about that before kind of diving into the results. So in a series of papers, I've been working with different co-authors kind of trying to ask this question in particular, how does having access to food stamps in early life change, does it generate benefits and what might they be? And so for those of you who don't know what these benefits are, food stamps or SNAP or CalFresh is an income condition program. You need to have low income to be eligible for the program. And as your income goes up, your benefits are sort of phased out. And it's a voucher, but is distributed as an EBT card. And you can essentially buy anything in the grocery store with it. And the average benefit is about $250 a month. So it's like $4 per person per day. So that's what food stamps is. And it was started as part of the Great Society set of programs in the '60s. But interestingly, and actually many aspects of these Great Society programs were not just immediately available across the United States at one time. And food stamps has its own story. Every program has its own story. Food stamps' story is that it took about 15 years from the first parts of the United States that got food stamps to the last parts of the United States that got food stamps. And so essentially, in a series of papers, my co-authors and I have basically kind of leveraged this variation in access to this program across the United States. And so in essence, what we're trying to do is, you know, compare two people that are similar. And one happened to grow up in a place where food stamps was available when they were young. And the other one, it turns out it wasn't available until they were, you know, in their later childhood or something like that. And so we do this in the context of event study models or difference in difference models that, you know, essentially use some children as controls for other children using this variation in when the program was launched across the United States. And whenever you do this kind of work, obviously the first thing you need to do is study the actual rollout of the program and convince yourself that there's some randomness there, because you certainly wouldn't want to just assume that the places that got the program early were, you know, randomly assigned, which, again, there's a different story for every program. The story of the food stamp program in the very first places that got access to the program was under a pilot, and they were definitely non-random places. They were very poor parts of the United States, in Appalachia, in some native reservations, and one city, Detroit. So we exclude those places. They were very explicitly chosen for pilot counties and sort of used the period starting in 1964 when Congress sort of launched the food stamp program. I'd be happy to talk more in the Q&A if anybody's interested to sort of learn more about that. But for this conversation, we're going to just like take that this is kind of, there's a lot of variation across places. A lot of it's pretty random. And then we use these kind of, you know, econometric models to control for things. People are born at different times in different places. I don't need to talk about all those details. That's another great thing about giving a general talk. I don't need to go with equations and convince you that everything's causal. I'm just going to say it is, and you can pester me about it later if you like. So in the first paper that we wrote on this, this was with Doug Almond and Diane Schanzenbach, we looked at the effect on children at birth. So oftentimes, if you look across many different areas where people have been studying quantifying the benefits of programs, almost always the first thing people quantify is the effects on children at birth. So the idea here is that a woman is pregnant. Some women live in areas that have food stamps. Some women live in areas that don't. And we're going to compare, controlling for things, that's the model, how healthy their baby is at birth, which the main thing that we use when we look at that is how much does the baby weigh?
And particularly if the baby is below

low, 2,500 grams, that's called low birth weight, or 1,500 grams, very low birth weight. And we know that those are adverse outcomes that, you know, can have long-lived costs associated with them. And the reason why I think the research often starts there is it's like, it's a perfect little setting, you know, pregnancy, 9 months, it's a concrete period. We know birth weight's important. The data's very good and has been for many, many decades. So it's often the first thing that is quantified. So what do we find? We find that having access to food stamps leads to much healthier births, more so for African-American children than for white children. And most of the effects are concentrated at very low weights of birth weight. So it improves outcomes, and particularly for the sort of most vulnerable children, that is, as measured by their birth weight. So that's the first set of findings in this work. And I put on the same page in this, this is just sort of like short run. You know, there's like short run benefits and long run benefits. This is a short run benefit. Another paper by Chloe East uses a somewhat different identification strategy, but she finds what I might call like medium-term effects. She finds that having access to food stamps leads to children being in school more regularly. So, you know, when you start to think about what are the mechanisms by which we might see long-run outcomes, studying what happens during the school years is obviously very critically important. So she finds a sort of reduction in poor health and more school presence or less school absences. So now the long-run benefits. And so the first paper that we wrote on quantifying the long-run benefits, we wanted to look at this metabolic health, which maybe seems like a weird thing for an economist to study. But the reason why we did it was because this fetal origins hypothesis was very focused on this finding that having less good nutrition in early life leads to this increase in the risk of metabolic disease in adulthood. And so that's why we decided to study this first when we started working on this project, because it was such a direct theoretical prediction from this early fetal origins hypothesis. So what do we do? So this is like the takeaway graph from this study. I'm going to walk you guys through it. You're going to totally get it. And then we're going to talk about some other work. So this is what you call an event study graph. And it's plotting out the effects of a policy. Usually it's over time, you know, like a minimum wage goes up and we track through how it affects, you know, people's wages and employment as time progresses and the minimum wage happens and we watch what happens to people's outcomes. This isn't quite that. Because the challenge with this looking at the effects on the long run is everybody's treated eventually when food stamps is available everywhere. So what this event study graph is trying to focus on how food stamps affects metabolic health in the long run by focusing on how old were you when food stamps was introduced in your county of birth. So we're going to observe a bunch of people contemporaneously today. And I'm going to know from the data where they were born and when they were born. And then I can go to my data to find out when food stamps was introduced in your county of birth. And I can assign for each person, how old were you when food stamps was introduced? Were you 3? Were you 5? Were you 10? Were you 12? Did it happen after you were born? So it was around your whole life. Okay, so that's kind of the data object. And with any event study, there's always an omitted group. Everything is always relative to something. It's just a normalization, not important, but we normalized the event study to age 10, 11. The reason was from this kind of fetal origins hypothesis, we had a somewhat strong idea that early life was going to be more important for this translation of this new kind of nutritional intervention on long run outcomes. So as you move from the right to the left part of this graph, from age 10 to age 8 to age 6 to age 4, you're essentially saying if someone was first exposed to food stamps when they were age 10 compared to someone who was first exposed to age 4, what is the difference in what? In their long-run metabolic health outcome. And metabolic health is bad, so we want less of it.
And what we measure this as is in our data, we observe obesity, high blood pressure, diabetes, heart attack, heart disease. And we add them all in an index, and everything is in a standard deviation unit. I realize that's not very helpful for most people. So for the purposes of this conversation, we'll just kind of say it lowers the risk of metabolic health, but everything, the units here are in standard deviation units. So like 0.2 standard deviation units, which is actually a lot. So what do we find? What's the takeaway? That's like the setup, the description of what this is. What this work shows is that having access to food stamps in later childhood doesn't change much around your long-run outcomes of metabolic health. But once we get to these earlier ages, you know, age 2, age 3, age 4, and as we move this way, we're kind of thinking about the experiment of someone getting access to food stamps at age 2 versus age 4, or at age 0 versus age 2. And as we go through that time period, we see that the risk of metabolic syndrome goes down. And interestingly, it looks pretty linear, like it's like a straight line. And we often call that a dose response, like a linear dose response, like having more just gives you a little bit better outcome in a kind of equal way. I didn't have any theory, I didn't have any prior that it would look like this, but the bottom line is that having access to food stamps in early childhood, between kind of in utero and around age 4, you get more of that, you get better metabolic health in adulthood. And so this is going to quantify to some important benefits. After all, everybody ends up on Medicare. That's funded half out of general funds. And that's going to generate a lot of benefits. These folks aren't quite Medicare age yet. My friends in the data, this is like my age. I was born in 1961. I'm only 61. I'm not Medicare age yet. So we need to wait another 10 years. If I'm still doing this work in 10 years, we'll get the Medicare data and that'll cover everybody and we'll learn a lot more. This could be a short run effect. Could be that we all get metabolic health eventually. These metabolic conditions, I'm looking at Kaveh, he'll explain to me whether that's true or not, but that's what we know from this first work. So given that I like set that all up, I'm gonna show you some similar graphs with some different outcomes. So in a later paper, with Martha Bailey, Maya Rawson-Slater, and Reed Walker, my colleague here at Berkeley, we were able to merge together some data on that comes from the US Census, and it's a 1 in 5 sample of all Americans. I didn't say what this data was. It's the panel study of income dynamics. It's great data, it's very rich, but doesn't have very many data points in it. So it's sparse data, but really rich outcomes. So the advantage of the census data is, we've got 1 out of 5 Americans, so the samples are really big. And that data has been merged to data at the Social Security Administration that records place of birth and date of birth from birth certificate and Social Security card sign-up information. And so we can take data from this really big data file and do something very similar, where we're able to look at sort of economic outcomes that you have in the census, like, what is your education? What is your income? What is your earnings? What is your wages? Are you working? Where do you live? We know in a very micro level where you live, so sort of the quality of your neighborhood. And we also have it merged to data on from the Social Security Administration on mortality. So we can also look at effects on mortality. And there's a way in the census data to also have a sort of a proxy for being incarcerated, because the census is trying to count everybody, even if you're in institutions. And so there's a way to sort of capture some proxy for kind of contact with the criminal justice system with this data. And so I want to show you some of these findings. I sort of tell you here what I think we learned. And it's a very broad range of findings. Having more access to food stamps in early life leads to higher education, higher earnings, better neighborhoods that individuals live in, reductions in mortality, reductions in incarceration for African American men, and increases in mobility. So I wanted to show you a little of that. So these graphs are made in the same way. The only thing you'll see is like there's more dots on the graph, and that's simply because our data is so much bigger and so much
so many more sort of observations that we can measure it year by year as opposed to putting it in those bins. And so this outcome is human capital, so like education, completed education, you have a higher degree, things of that sort. That's a good thing, obviously, so increasing that is good.

And what you tend to see is a very similar pattern. So having more access to food stamps in later childhood doesn't change those long-run outcomes very much. But having more access to food stamps in early childhood leads to an improvement in education. And I guess what I didn't say on the last graph, but I'll say here, is what's happening over here in this furthest left part of the graph, where, remember I told you there was event time, how old are you when food stamps was first introduced? Well, over here, the numbers are negative. What does that mean? Well, it means that I was born after food stamps was introduced. So from the standpoint of me, it means it was available my whole life. It shouldn't matter if I was born 5 years before the program was introduced, 3 years before, or 2 years before. I'm treated the whole time. So the fact that this is a flat set of data points is actually super good. We call this like a placebo or a pretrend test when we're doing these kinds of models. Like, we want some sort of part of the data where we have a strong reason to think that more or less access shouldn't change the outcome. And it's a way of like trying to rule out that there isn't just some kind of weird trend that's driving this whole thing. So the fact that this gets flat here is like actually really confirmatory that this is doing something that we think it is. So you see that again here. So more access to food stamps in early childhood means better, higher education. More access to food stamps in early childhood leads to an improvement in the quality of where you live. So this index is, do you own a home? Is it a single family residence? What is the poverty rate of the census tract that you live in? What is the teen pregnancy rate of the census tract you live in? And so on and so forth. And so we pool all those things together and again measure them in these very unintuitive standard deviation units, but I'm gonna give you some real numbers in just a second. And here they are. So what we find is that compared to not having food stamps, having food stamps for that whole sort of in utero period and through age 5 leads to a 11% reduction in mortality, although these guys are pretty young, so don't, you know, we could learn more about that. You know, if you're only in your 50s, mortality rates aren't that high up until that point. A 0.5 percentage point increase in not being incarcerated, a 6% increase in having some college, some, like you at least start college, a 7% increase in earnings. You can see the rest. You're less likely to be poor, less likely to be receiving welfare income in adulthood because their income is higher, and a 5% increase in home ownership. So not huge numbers, but no one even thought to look at this before. And they're very wide, like just very consistent across a wide range of outcomes. So that's just a little bit of a summary of the work that I've been doing on the food stamps program, but there's so much other work going on by many other scholars. So, you know, there are folks that are doing work on the earned income tax credit, on, you know, other cash assistance programs that, you know, pre-existed the sort of war on poverty. There's an enormous amount of work that shows that Medicaid, or what's called Medi-Cal in California, has incredibly important long-run impacts that don't just operate through health. Like, if a kid has access to Medicaid in early childhood, they're more likely to graduate high school. Like, who would have thought that? Are more likely to have higher earnings in adulthood. And this, the Medicaid work is probably shows the greatest return on investment of any of the programs that have been studied. And on the right just gives you kind of a laundry list of the different kinds of outcomes that folks have looked at with respect to these data. So putting it all together, we want to, you know, I want to sort of like give you some number that's like, okay, we did all this work, we quantified all these long-run benefits, what do you make of it? Well, there's different ways to do this, but one measure that's very commonly used is something called the marginal value of public funds. And it's a ratio of benefits to costs. So the numerator is what kinds of benefits is this program generating sort of for the family. And the denominator is how much did it cost us as a society to generate those benefits. And what's cool about this marginal value of public funds is it highlights the fact, and you know, I'm not sure I said this out loud earlier, but it was probably on the slides. If, in fact, a program where we give more resources to kids when they're young, if that improves their education and earnings in adulthood, part of the cost of that program is sort of paid back

Because my earnings are higher, that means I'm going to be paying higher taxes, and we're going to be spending less as well on criminal justice and health care and so on. And so this denominator is kind of like a dynamic thing that builds in what you might call as a feedback loop. If we spend more today, it improves people's outcomes in the long run, then more taxes, less spending, that sort of lowers what we think of as the net cost of this program. And so the marginal value of public funds takes the benefits and divides by these net costs to get like a ratio. So if you do that for food stamps, you get a number of 62, which is actually a pretty big number. It's $62 of benefits to the family relative to $1 in terms of government costs. So that's a pretty high return on the investment. And, you know, the things that I talked about before is where those benefits are and the reduction in costs come from. Higher earnings in adulthood mean more taxes, which means the program is less costly. One thing that adds to the cost, to get back to the very beginning of my talk, is if we give folks food stamps, what we see is, on the margin, a few less people work, and they work a bit less. It's really practically impossible to devise a system that gives folks money that doesn't sort of on the margin discourage work. And so this is like what I started with, just the focus in the research on quantifying these disincentives. And then they're important, absolutely, but they're not important without also thinking about the benefits of the program. So this calculation builds in the fact that there are costs associated. It's like the cost of doing business is how I think about it. If you ignored all these benefits and just quantified the cost of the program, sending out these food stamp vouchers, plus the cost because parents work a bit less, you would end up with a marginal value of public funds of 0.69. So $1 of benefits, in other words, the family gets $1 of food stamp benefits per 69 cents of food stamp benefits per dollar of government cost. So it's not one-to-one because there's some, you know, response of labor supply that makes the program more costly. And so if we were to just do this and say, wow, is food stamps a good investment? You might say, well, I'm not sure it is. Like, it generates 69 cents worth of benefits for $1 a cost. That seems like, I'm not sure we should do that. And so this is what we did for a long time. We didn't calculate these numbers quite this way. But the point is that calculating the benefits can make a very big difference to how we think about the program. And that's sort of the point. For those who are kind of interested in this, there's a very nice paper by Nathan Hendren and Ben Spring-Kaiser that takes this marginal value of public funds, this measurement thing, and goes to, I can't remember, 100 different policies, some educational interventions, many different kinds of interventions, and puts them on the same kind of metric of this, what are the benefits relative to the costs? And there's no way you're going to get anything out of this picture that I have up here. That is not the idea. But the point is to say, look at the scale of this. The marginal value of public funds goes basically from 0 to 5, and then it is infinity at the top. And the reason why it goes to infinity is that if the denominator of the marginal value of public funds goes to 0, like all of those feedback loops are so incredible that we pay for the program. Simply, we've paid for the program. That's what gets you an infinite marginal value of public funds. And Medicaid is the safety net program that generates, and it fully pays for itself in the long run. So we don't even need to care about the benefits for families. It pays for itself, which is interesting. And the other kind of takeaway from this graph that you might be able to see is that the horizontal axis here is how old are the people that are getting these benefits or this program, whatever is being analyzed. And you tend to see a pretty common pattern that the younger the folks, the higher the marginal value of public funds, because there's like more lifetime over which for these to grow. Okay, so in the last, whatever, 5 minutes, Manuel's keeping me on time here, I want to take this and try to bring it to this sort of current discussion about the child tax credit. So, you know, in the beginning I said we're not so good, we don't spend much on children, and in the context of that, we did a pretty amazing thing in 2021 by expanding the child tax credit as part of the American Rescue Plan. And what we did is the following.

So this is what the child tax credit looked like before the 2021 expansion. On the vertical axis here is just income. This is just the schedule, as we say, for the program. And the horizontal axis is how much money do you get. And the child tax credit, which was most recently expanded in 2017, although it's been around since 1997, essentially gave families $2,000 per child. And if you look out here, this is the schedule for a single parent. You would get that $2,000 until your income was about $200,000 a year, and then it was phased out. It's pretty high. If you're a married couple, it was phased out starting at $400,000 a year. So only 2% of children lived in families whose incomes were too high to have this child tax credit. Yet down here at the bottom of the income distribution, the child tax credit had a pretty significant, what we call minimum income requirement, that not only required that you work to get this benefit, but you actually had to have earnings above a certain level to even get it. And so that's when you start talking to your mom. She's like, oh, what are you studying? Child tax credit. Oh, tell me about it. Well, it's supposed to help families cover the cost of children. Oh, really? Well, tell me about it. Like, who gets it? Well, the poorest Americans don't get it. And then your mom is like, what? That doesn't seem to make any sense. So 35% of children were in families whose incomes were too low to receive this child tax credit. Interesting. So the American Rescue Plan comes in and essentially does two things. One, it makes it more generous. So it goes from $2,000 to $3,000. Or if your child is under age six, $3,600. And I think that this work, the work I showed you and the work that others have done, was part of what led to this like higher benefit for those under six, because you know, I think the research shows that that matters more. Also, there's a lot of attention to the cost of childcare, and that's very expensive. And so that's the first thing it did. It increased the generosity of the program. But more fundamental than that is it made everybody eligible, even if you had zero earnings. You still had to file taxes, so that's a very, you know, costly hurdle, and we had to like get the royal we, needed to bring people into the filing. You know, you had to file taxes to get it. And, you know, maybe some of you know about that from having to file taxes to get your rebate during the COVID crisis. Same thing. So this is pretty fundamental. And, you know, if it were made permanent, some simulations would say that this would reduce child poverty by 35% in the United States. And it would definitely be the biggest single thing we ever did to reduce child poverty in the United States, kind of similar to what Social Security did for reducing elder poverty. So back in the day before Social Security, elder poverty was the highest, like the elders had the highest rates of poverty in America. After Social Security, their poverty was really brought down, and now it's children that have the highest rates of poverty in the United States, which is just a fact. And so going back to my first graph, this is my best estimate of how much, where we would move on this graph. We'd spend more. It kind of puts it in the context that this is pretty big, but it still doesn't even move us to like close to the middle of the pack, but it's a real change is the point of showing you this. Okay, so interestingly, perhaps tragically, despite all of this new research, the debate about the child tax credit then and now is still primarily about how it affects parents' employment, which is just kind of amazing. But I'm a kind of optimistic person. People in this room who know me know that I just am. I'm from Wisconsin. Well, I don't know, we're optimistic people in Wisconsin. It is true, though, and I think it'd be very interesting if someone were to do like a text analysis of like words spoken on the floor of Congress or something. There was more discussion about the benefits of these things in the long run and some sort of language around, you know, investment. At the end of the day, that didn't do anything, or it hasn't, but at least it was talked about more, and there was a lot more like press and articles about it. And I said yes to way too many press calls because I felt like, well, this was the time, you know, you got to talk about it. Like, we've been doing all this work. Let's get the ideas out there. So what do we know? And then I'll wrap up. So what we saw from the child tax credit coming out is that when the monthly benefit checks started to drop, child poverty fell. When they stopped, child poverty went up. That's

0: perhaps not that surprising. It's hard in the short run to find things that change that we think are going to be good predictors of what these things are going to do in the long run. That's tricky, and that's like one of the open research questions that I want to leave you with. But what we did see is that food insecurity fell when these checks started to drop, and they fell in particular for households with children and not for households without children, which is kind of hopefully more confirmatory that this was this policy and not something else that was going on at this time. There's also, of course, some studies that looked at the effects on parental employment, and I would say that they're all very small in terms of the impacts on employment, and there's a handful of studies that show no effect on employment and one study that shows that employment goes down of parents when you give them this child tax credit. So the debate still is very much on this question of employment. So finally, the census every year releases annual poverty measures, and those numbers dropped in, I don't know, early October, I think. And what you can see from those calculations, and so the October numbers were citing data for 2021. That's the child tax credit year. It's gone now. It was just for that one year. I might not have said that, but that's true. It was just a one-year expansion of the child tax credit, and it was not renewed, so we're back to the old policy of 35% of kids are in families with income too low to get the child tax credit. But in 2021, when we had it, we saw the lowest child poverty rates ever measured in U.S. history. And if you look at the gray line, that's like the census's best guess of what child poverty rates would have been if the child tax credit hadn't happened. And this got a lot of attention when it came out. And there was a lot of reporting about the role of the tax credit rather than just talking about the numbers, which I think is helpful. And I'm not going to go all over all these numbers. This is my last slide. But a nice study out of the Columbia Center on Poverty and Social Policy took all this research, some of the research I've talked about in many, many other papers, and tried to quantify the effect of this child tax credit increase on the benefits to families and the cost, these net costs, as I talked about. And so the child tax credit expansion costs about $100 billion a year. And when you calculate all that feedback loop of like these better outcomes in the long run, that $100 billion is reduced to $18 billion. And they quantify the benefits, many things like we've seen already today, to be about $810 billion. So that ratio of those two things is pretty close to that 67 that we had in our paper. And you can just kind of scan this and see where the real benefits are. So there's a lot of benefits relative to the cost of this program. So that's what I want to leave you with, is just the importance of doing the work to quantify these benefits in order to think about what optimal policy is. And while I'm taking questions, I will leave those in the room, perhaps the graduate students that are here. These are sort of my ideas about what we still need to know and where the real opportunities are for doing more work. So thanks again for coming.
1: So I've worked on childcare policy for 4 decades, and one of the things that strikes me as I'm looking at this is that I'm curious whether when you looked at SNAP or CalFresh, whether you were also looking at WIC, because these are children who are the youngest ages, and I'm kind of curious whether you get like double whammo with having WIC plus CalFresh, or whether that was not looked at all. And I also just want to comment that in the childcare arena, the whole push behind preschool was developed by this very method of looking at what are the benefits of high-quality early childhood. We realize very early low quality isn't going to get you there, but high quality is. And one of the people who was most profoundly involved in this is James Heckman, economist, not child development specialist, who not only moved on from finding that early childhood, high-quality education had all these impacts on children. And I will say that his work built on

0: other people from even earlier.
1: Right.
0: So there's at least three or four really wonderful studies that were done. But what I want to say is that he moved on to the health outcomes because he could see, wow, we're getting outcomes in this area. We can get outcomes. So when you look at the entire child and you look at what are the

0: to special education, not right. going into prison. So
1: right.
0: it's enormous.
1: Yep.
0: But I'm curious about the WIC.
1: Yeah. So I'm going to start with the second part. Actually, in this paper that we wrote where we tried to tell the story, or our best attempt to try to tell the story of what made people start focusing in this area on looking at the benefits, that's actually one of the things we cite, is that that work was going on like in the 90s that was really getting out there in the early 2000s, revisiting these interventions in the 60s, the Perry preschool and the Abecedarian and all these things that you're talking about. And I think that was our paper is a navel gazing, it's not a scientific exercise, but I'm quite convinced that that work was one of the things that spurred this work, was just both seeing where and how large these benefits could be and how widespread they could be, and causing other folks to think, I wonder if dollars could do that too, as opposed to educational intervention. So that was actually a really critical element, I think, in the intellectual history of how we got there. On WIC, I agree. I've done some work on WIC. No one has quite figured out, there's no work on the long run effects of WIC. I would certainly think from the work on SNAP that it would be there and would be significant, but we just don't have the evidence yet. But your question about them working together is definitely one of the things that is on my list of kind of exciting things to do more work on. And that is, you know, kids don't just get one benefit typically, they get multiple things. And one of the things I think we have to learn is, does A plus B equal more than A plus B, if you know what I mean? So are there interaction effects between programs or not? Or what are the interaction effects between having SNAP and having a well-funded school? One of the findings I didn't talk about in our work on SNAP was that the results for the long-run effects on the labor market were present for white children, but not for African-American children. But the long-run effects on the health outcomes were present more for African-American children and not for white children. And we're trying to see, like, what can we learn about that? Why is that? Is that because of structural racism and, you know, discrimination in the labor market? Or is it because these kids were on average in different schools, and maybe the school environment is critical for kind of catalyzing those long-term impacts on human capital? I don't know. But it's all kind of in this kind of bucket of these kind of interaction effects that we don't know very much about, and is, I think, an important area for work. Okay, so let's go one over here, and then we'll go over to the other side. That light is super bright, just going to say.
2: Thanks, Hillary. It's always so striking seeing that graph showing the impacts of SNAP. I remember seeing it.
1: You probably saw it a very long time ago.
2: Yeah, I think it was 4 years ago in your public econ class, and every time it's just stunning. I guess my question to the mechanisms part here is, like, what do we know about how much of those benefits flow through the mechanism of the fetal origins hypothesis versus maybe something about the social conditions of the family that the child grows up in? It just strikes me that both are so important, but I don't have any sense for which matters more or less.
1: I think the reason that I think that it can't all be the strict fetal origins hypothesis, the one that says, you know, your metabolic health develops when you're little, and that, you know, that's very much a nutritional story. And I obviously was studying a nutritional program, so fair. But the pattern that you see here is pretty replicated. I mean, it's not also striking in the early ages, so maybe that does tell us something about the importance of the nutritional channel. But there's, you know, the work on Medicaid shows that early life is incredibly important for having access to Medicaid, and that's pretty far from that nutritional story. So I don't think that this is all about a nutritional channel, but it's possible that the SNAP story is more so than others. And the sort of fetal origins hypothesis was really only about in utero, as I'm sure you know. And originally people weren't studying what happened after birth, because the view was that that was all about in utero, it was all about the fetal development. But then they did some rat studies, and it turned out that, you know, you could basically generate these same kinds of effects by manipulating nutrition after birth. And it was like reading about those rat studies that got me to thinking about, we should think beyond the in utero, and we should think about after birth. And then, you know, you see that obviously in, like, you know, effects of pollution in the long run. It's not all about in utero. It's also post-birth. But maybe I'm taking fetal origins too narrowly, but I don't think it's all about that, because I, not necessarily from what I've shown you, but I think from the broader world.

0: work. There's got to be other channels at play. But I don't think we know very much about the channels. Someone over here.
1: My guess is that in this particular silo, your presentation was illuminating but not surprising. You said you talked with Manchin. I assume you talked with others in Washington. Was it surprising but not illuminating? Was it not surprising, not illuminating? Clearly, it's not illuminating because it's causing, for all the presentations that go on in Washington, it seems to be causing more slippage than forward movement. And in particular with Manchin, he had a wild hair up his ass from day one about the child tax credit. I don't know why. And you must have saturated him with this and more. He's a smart guy. What's keeping, and 62 to one is the best odds I've ever heard anywhere about anything. You know, you certainly don't get that on any other government program. What's keeping him from saying, "My God, we should be all over this"? And then the other 99 senators and the 435 members of Congress, what's keeping them from steamrolling this right through Congress as opposed to preventing it from getting out of committee?
0: Well, I would say my overwhelming view of my very small toe into that world was, I like the world. I like this silo a lot better.
1: Yeah.
0: You know?
1: That's why we all live here.
0: No, and I don't mean a political silo. I mean, I have the privilege of being an academic that sits in my office and does my work, and that's what I mean. I don't know. I think at the bottom line, they're politicians and we're scientists, and so they're not, you know, sometimes persuasion isn't going to be, that kind of persuasion isn't going to be what takes the day. I can tell you what he was concerned about was the fact that it was cash, and he was very concerned that people would spend it on the, quote, "wrong things." And I would say, you know, I wasn't the only one there. It was by Zoom. I wasn't the only one there, but I was the kind of the specialist. And so I would say, "Well, you know, we have some studies. Here's the different evidence we have. You know, Canada did something really simple, similar, and this is what we know about what folks spent the money on." And that just didn't seem to, you know, he had in his mind people were going to buy drugs with it, and that's bad. And then he was worried about the work disincentive. And I would say, "Well, actually, you know, it's small relative to the big benefits and 62." And I just it didn't seem, I wasn't good at it, or he just wasn't persuadable. And I think that, you know, evidence is evidence. And I think my job or whatever, that when one cares to go outside this lovely world that we get to live in and to try to talk to people in the policy world, you know, there's a beginning and the end of what we're going to do. But I will say that many, many months later, I was invited to testify before the House Budget Committee on this evidence. And I said, "Why? You know, we're not even debating any, you know, bill right now." And that's usually when you do testimony, when there's something at play that you're weighing in on. And they said, "We want it in the congressional record that there is this evidence and what it is, and we're playing a long game here, and we need to just start to build, we need to regularize and make, you know, just part of the record." I mean, I don't know, maybe someone in this room can tell me the, I saw Paul Pearson here. I don't know if he's still here. Like, is the congressional record that important? I don't know. But that's what they told me when I came to do this testimony, that they're playing a long game and they want the evidence in there, and there'll be another opportunity, and you bring the evidence out then. So I don't know. I'm no expert on this.
2: Last question.
3: Thank you. So I just wanted to follow up because have you thought about using the one-year experiment of the 2021 child tax credit to, for example, show how people probably did spend the money using perhaps the consumer expenditure survey? And have you also, maybe there are ways to get at other mechanisms, particularly stress and biomarkers and things like that. So any ideas on leveraging what we did do in the
0: Yes.
3: research world?
0: Yeah, so there is already work on, not from the consumer expenditure survey, but from other surveys like the Census Pulse survey that we were doing real-time surveillance during COVID and other surveys that basically shows that people say, like, this hasn't been like collecting the data from your, you know, bank account, which will come, I'm sure, is that people spend it on basic needs, food, child items. Like, it, you know, it was like in the summer and your kids were going back to school and I got to buy kids new shoes that year and a lunchbox and, you know, all those things. So child expenditures, food, catching up on

0: debt and housing. Those were the largest things. So I do think we have evidence on that. And I think that, you know, in academic speed, these studies have come out pretty quickly. I think in a couple of years, we'll know very, very, very much more. I mean, I just reviewed a study recently that showed that admissions to the child welfare system were dropping after the 15th of the month. The checks dropped on the 15th of the month. And so they used very granular data, both like people showing up at the hospital and referrals to child welfare. And you would see every month, because these checks would drop on the 15th, that the incidence of these bad outcomes would drop after the check. So we'll certainly know a whole lot more. And whether that will help continue to build the evidence base for the next, you know, policy window that opens, I suspect it will certainly be there. Yes. Right. So there's a really exciting study going on right now in the field called Baby's First Year that's being led by Greg Duncan, who's a professor down at UC Irvine. And they're giving kind of like a guaranteed unconditional income to women starting in their third trimester of pregnancy and through the baby's first year of life, $300 a month. And it's a randomized controlled trial. And they're, you know, they're going to evaluate the kids for as long as they have funding to continue to evaluate them. I think the kids are in their second year of life right now. And there's a lot of exciting kind of work that's very, very much on this question of do more resources in early life, but through an RCT, which we don't have evidence on. So thanks, Rucker. Thanks so much for coming, everyone.
1: Thank you.

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0: The Indian writer Amitav Ghosh made the interesting point in a book called The Great Derangement. He said that this need for human gentle decision-making makes it very difficult for us to absorb things like, you know, climatic change, catastrophic shifts, which are not human in or human generated, even though climate change is, of course, at least partly human caused.
1: How does a seismometer work? We have here an example of a very, very primitive hardware store seismometer. These are all components that you can buy in a hardware store or an electronics store. The main part is this boom here, and that boom is suspended on two springs. These are these two little strings that you see going up and down like a triangle. And when the ground starts shaking in this direction, then this boom would move back and forth, like I'm inducing now, and we have a set of magnets in this part and a copper plate and copper wires in the copper-colored part, which is the actual mass. And when you look at some of the basic laws of physics, you know that when you have an electric conductor moving in the magnetic field, that this induces a current. And we pick up this current here and then run it through another device called a digitizer and then into a computer where we can store and analyze the data.

Now, what happens during an earthquake? Of course, currently we don't have an earthquake here, so let me simulate an earthquake. Now, I hit the desk with my fist. The desk shook in the same way, or in a similar way, as it would shake when an earthquake would hit McCone Hall here. And you see that this instrument moves. The mass moves due to the shaking that I induced. And we can see the shaking here on the screen after it went through the digitization process.

those of you that have the cancer or you're dealing with some form of it right now, win the day. Just win the day. If we win the day, now let's go tackle tomorrow. And let's stack how many days we can put. We're going to win 100 now. Remember, but it's going to be some days it's going to feel like we lost. Just take the loss that day and get ready to win the next day.

So I work in human-robot interaction, and the goal is to design robots that can help people in their everyday lives. So my work focuses on designing algorithms that enable robots to understand its surroundings and learn about humans, more specifically, multiple humans at once. So my work actually looks at how do we detect groups of people in real-world environments so that robots can work in teams with them. And the reason why this is important for computer science is because it's actually very challenging to do this from a mobile platform. So if you imagine, you have to actually account for the robot's motion, you have to account for the people's motion, and robots need to be able to do that whenever they enter real-world settings. And in the field of human-robot interaction, they focused a lot on one-on-one interaction between a human and robot. And so it's important that we start looking at the interaction between robots and multiple people at once, and then start to work our way up to multiple humans or multiple robots at once, right? And how do the robots actually work effectively with these groups of people? So the way it works is that we use a telepresence robot. We used it to collect data in a local public park, and we can remotely operate it from our cellular device. We mounted this Z sensor on top of it, and the Z sensor collected RGBD data, so that's color, and then distance data from the sensor to objects in the environment. So the next step of this project is actually to be able to detect and track people over time. So say, for example, if it can see how groups emerge, then our hope is that it will actually improve our detection over time. And the part that I'm really interested in is looking at group social interaction. How do humans communicate in groups? How do humans work together in groups? As humans, we can naturally see what people are like together based on nonverbal behaviors, such as like gaze and orientation. What kind of nonverbal behaviors can robots use to learn about this kind of interaction? And then how can the robot be useful to the group? So that's the ultimate goal. It's a good time to be at UCSD because we just started the Contextual Robotics Institute directed by Henrik Christensen, and there's a lot of cool research going on right now. There's a lot of work being done like in soft robotics, surgical robotics. My advisor, Laura Rick, she's actually working to build robots from scratch to help older adults stay in their homes longer. We're actually trying to design technology that will help people, working to make people's lives easier and better. And for me, that's what's most valuable about it. I feel like the work that I'm doing is actually going to go towards something that's going to be, you know, put in people's homes, be put into the hospital, be put into all these different public spaces where people find it useful.

And self-identity and changes in your sexual health can lead to really profound impacts on folks' psychological health, and can be very core to who a guy is and how they experience and view themselves, and so can be very impactful when changes occur.

right. Well, good afternoon, everyone. I'm here to briefly introduce some of the ways that the Stein Institute for Research on Aging can help support research into women's health. So Syra is committed to supporting innovations that increase health span for everyone. And in order to drive these innovations, what we're doing is we're conducting research on healthy aging. We're training scientists who are interested in healthy aging, and we're also promoting the integration of our research within diverse communities. So I have the privilege of overseeing Syra's very diverse research program. And in addition to doing our own work, we are committed to providing resources that support research that's focused on healthy aging. I'm just going to summarize some of these resources today. One of these resources is our Geroscience Lab and Core facility. Here we facilitate biomarker discovery and testing. We get a lot of use out of our mitochondrial bioenergetics resource. We have a lot of users who are doing basic, clinical, translational, and epidemiological research. In the upcoming year, we have new resources for supporting exposomics research and also epigenetics research with the recent recruitment of Michael Corley. We also have a Geroscience Clinical Research Facility. This is where we do our geriatric research assessments. It's also the home for our study coordination and management. So our clinical studies include randomized clinical trials, both academic and industry sponsored. I'm also happy to say that every year we have a pilot awards program that awards up to $40,000 to support early stage research. The next call for pilot awards comes out on Monday, so you heard it here first. I'd also like to share our 2024 awardee, Tatiana Henderson, and her project, The Impact of Aging on Pelvic Skeletal Muscles. We're very excited about that. Some of you may have heard about SAGE and SAGE 2.0. So SAGE stands for the Successful Aging Evaluation. This is our prospective cohort study that's been ongoing now for over 15 years. The original cohort was comprised of 1,800 randomly selected adults across San Diego County. We're now completing the recruitment of our 2.0 cohort, where we've added 750 new participants and significantly expanded diversity in terms of the demographics and the geographic locations represented. This data is available upon request, and we welcome you to submit analysis plans. Stein is also home to a very unique living lab. So we have a dedicated research space embedded within the Belmont Village living community in here in La Jolla. We've done pilot projects in the living lab, including a falls prevention intervention and a resilience program. We also support research that's evaluating and designing technologies for older adults. We also have an intergenerational program that brings together residents of Belmont Village and medical students. So these are the ways to get in touch with us and stay in touch with us. So please take a picture, and I look forward to hearing from you. Thank you.

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1: Welcome, Emmanuel Dell.
2: Oh yeah, I'm looking for some people that's looking for peace. Man,

0: know what it's worth now. Time to put up for some wealth. We call it shit down, never enough. That's why I am.
1: I'm calling on
0: the whole wide world.
1: On the whole wide world.
0: Come on, people. Will you help me?
1: Help me scream and shout.
0: Let's scream and shout. Everybody give a big hand. Come on, everybody, come on. Come on, everybody, come on. Hands up, hands up. Stand up, stand up, stand up, stand up. All right, let me see your peace sign, everybody. Let me see your peace sign. Roll it with me, yeah. We want peace. We are gonna get it. We're gonna get it. We're gonna get it. We want peace. We are gonna get it. We're gonna get it. We're gonna get it. Let me hear big peace scream, everybody. We want peace. We are gonna get it. We're gonna get it. We're gonna get it.

Thank you. How you guys doing? I want to give a big thank you to Ivan for making me come to this 30th anniversary you guys are celebrating, you know? And I also want to say a big thank you to the ERC College for making me come and celebrate this big day with you guys. And so, I want to begin with a question. And the question would be, who owns your mind? Who owns your mind? Is it fear, worry, anxiety, poverty, chocolate, Nike, McDonald's? Who owns your mind? Because the battles are fought in the mind and they are won in the heart. And whoever owns your mind owns you and everything you create. What owned my mind in the past was poverty, worry, fear of losing loved ones, trauma. But what dominates

0: Later, the moss was trauma. And what is trauma? I call it a mental genocide, an invasion of demons. I call it a soul murder, something that comes and occupies space in your mind. Nothing else matters. But where did it come from? I was born in the most difficult time. My country was at war with itself, and that war reached the core of my family. All my aunties died during the war, all my uncles except two. By the age of 7, my father gave me out and told me I'm going to go to school in Ethiopia, where we had to walk hundreds and hundreds of miles. During that time, my mom too was taken by that war. We made our way to Ethiopia. We were told we were going to go to school, but we ended up becoming child soldiers. Imagine walking miles and people dying on the way. Being in a place where 6, 7 years old, burying their own dead. Somebody die, we dig our own graves, we make our own prayers. And so this at my early stage. I want to do a spoken word called Force to Sin, which is dedicated to a friend of mine called Lual. We're a group of young people between 200 to 400, and we plan an escape from not wanting to be child soldiers. But only 16 people survived that journey. And I want to share this spoken word with you guys. Would you like to join me? And so I want us to do it in a style. Since we're in US, West Coast, you guys love poetry. Especially I heard San Diego love poetry more. Is it true?
1: Yeah.
0: Like that you guys are the deep guys. Like, you're not into the material things, you're into the peace and love, and, you know? So, if you don't, guys, I would ask you guys to stand up with me. And when I say force to sin, you can say force to sin to make a living. Is that cool? So can we do it? Force to sin.
2: Force to sin.
0: Yes, so put the American swag there. Yes. Force to sin.
2: Force to sin.
0: Force to sin. Sometimes you gotta lose to win. Never give up. Never give in. My dreams are like torment. My every moment. Voices in my brain of friends that were slain. Friends like Lual who died by my side of salvation. In the burning jungle and the desert plain. Next was I, but Jesus heard my cry as I was tempted to eat the rotten flesh of my comrade. He gave me comfort. We used to raid villages, stealing chickens, goats, and sheep, anything we could eat. I knew it was rude, but we needed food, and therefore I was forced to sin. Forced to sin.
2: Forced to sin.
0: Forced to sin.
2: Forced to sin.
0: Sometimes you gotta lose to win. Never give up, never give in. Left home at the age of 7. 1 year later, I lived with an AK-47. By my side, slept with one eye open wide. Run dark, play dead and hide. I've seen my people die like flies. But I've never seen a dead enemy, at least one that I've killed. But still, as I wonder, I wouldn't go under. Guns barking like lightning and thunder. As a child, so young and tender. Words I can't forget, I still remember. As a sergeant command, raising his hand. No retreat, no surrender. Forced to sin.
2: Forced to sin.
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0: Sometimes you gotta lose to win. Never give up. Never give in. Yigish, I cut to the burn of the drum. War child. Child without a mama. Still fighting in the server. Yet as I wake this new war, I'm not alone in this drama. No sitter stop. As I reach for

top. I'm fully dedicated like a patriotic cop. I'm on a fight day and night. Sometimes I'm doing wrong in order to make things right. It's like I'm living a dream. First time I'm feeling like a human being. The children of Darfur, your empty bellies and they're telling that you that I'm fighting for. Left home, don't even know the day I'll ever return. My country's war torn. Music I used to hear was bombs and fire of guns. So many people died that I don't even cry anymore. Ask God question, what am I here for? Why are my people poor? Why? When the rest of the children were learning how to read and write, I was learning how to fight. At snails, vultures, rats, snakes, and anything that had life, I was ready to eat. I know it's a shame, but who's to be blamed? That's my story. Forced to sin. Sometimes you gotta lose to win. Never give up. For child soldiers, never give up. For working hard in school, never give up. For human rights, never give up. For refugees, never give up. Peace. Well, the journey I introduced to you in the spoken word, I want to share some of the deep part of my journey. But I want to share the lowest point. Apart from being in a battlefield, seeing people die, I was raised really difficult times. First person I ever witnessed shot to me, next to me was when I was 5. My aunt was raped in front of me when I was 5. So my village soul roped in front of me. But what pictures of the lowest point I've ever been is what I'm gonna share with you now. Each one of us will go through difficult times, but our difficult times is our training. The lowest we go, the highest we can rise. And so here, we're between 200 to 400 young people, and when we planned an escape, we were told the journey is gonna take us 3 months, but it took us, we're told it would take 1 month, but it took us 3 months. In this journey, we had enough food, so we ate anything that we had on as the journey went on. And when the food was over, we applied the basic soldier skills. Now, here, when somebody died, the vultures try to eat the dead bodies. We shoot the vultures, and we eat the vultures. We were depending on snails, but snails don't show anymore. But here, something happened. Now, cannibalism started. You know, with starvation, the first day you're experiencing it, you have headache. Second day, it'll fade away. Third day, it becomes sweet. So, you're starving, but the body is like you just had a massage. It's paining inside. It's a soothing pain. It's like death is calling you. Now, my senses changed. I sit next to my fellow human being. They smell like food to eat. Then cannibalism started, so some soldiers started eating dead bodies. I didn't want to be seen eating somebody, but I want to do it where nobody's able to see me. And a friend of mine was dying, and I told him, I'm going to eat him. So I told him, I'm going to eat you tomorrow. He looked at me and said nothing. I like sharing this part of my story because I've never experienced something like that. I wasn't used to it. But whenever time I explain it, it's a part that actually inspires me. Everywhere I go, I always compare it
This is where I came.

think that's the lowest I've gone, and I'm now here. So it gives me hope to move on. Here, what I did is, my mother was a really religious person. So I used to do what she used to do. So I prayed to my mother's God. I said, "Mom, God, if you're there, give me something to eat. And if I survive this journey, I am going to tell this story wherever I go." And so, that evening, we put bomb around a young body, another child soldier. We put it in a tree, hoping the hyenas will come at night to eat that dead body. The bomb explodes. But the hyena comes, the bomb explodes, and the hyenas are not hurt. They take the body. So one morning I crawl under that tree hoping I could find pieces of a dead body I could eat that nobody's able to see me. But there was nothing. So I came down, sat next to my comrade, and I had to battle with my mind in the day and also at night. I'd made my prayers one of the night and hoping a miracle would happen. So part of my mind was telling me, eat your friend. Part of my mind tell me, if you eat, it's going to haunt you for the rest of your life. And so I had a battle with my mind. 11 a.m., when I was about to lose hope and eat my friend, a crow came on top of a tree. And that crow, a child soldier that I thought died, woke up and shot the crow, and it fell between my legs. And he collapsed, so he never lived to eat it. So I was the only one who ate that bird. I ate it from the clothes to the intestine to the feathers. Nothing of that bird was thrown away. And that bird became the bridge of preventing me from eating a human being. And I was lucky. From that time, more miracles started happening. And I ended up in a place called Worth, where I met a British aid worker called Emma McCune. So these are pictures of me. That time, this was in Ethiopia. You can see this little young man there. That was me. I was already trained as a child soldier. And this is my childhood friend. So I was lucky. End up in a place called Worth where I met a British aid worker called Emma McCune. She rescued over 150 child soldiers. One of them became me. But she later died. I want you all to look at that picture. You'll never know the potential of any child or any human being unless that child is given an opportunity, or that human being is given an opportunity. To me, I look at it, all these wars that are happening, and racism and all of this, there's no racism. What is actually happening is opportunities being prevented and distributed to certain people. That's what all caused this mess. So I look at it, peace is when my belly is full, and peace is justice, equality, and freedom for all. Why would somebody bring in justice? It's because they want to push other people away. Ideologies are created just to put people away. So that those who have a stronger muscle at that moment would benefit. So this woman died, but she put me in school. And now here I am in front of you. So there's a lot of young people here. School is where you're going to discover your potential. So now if you're in school here, there are kids. I was promised that I'm going to go to school in Ethiopia, where I ended up becoming a child soldier. And so this is what I'm about. So now my campaign is about peace. So I created something called We Want Peace, where I campaign around the world. So I go to schools, colleges, universities to share my experiences for social emotional learning. But the thing that I'm doing now the most is

0: life is art, which is basically, instead of me pushing, going around the world now to talk about peace, now start a new journey and say, look, if you can handle your internal battles, then the outside battles are easy. And so the journey that I've taken now is I'm more interested in what is inside me. I'm more interested in empowering myself, developing my mental power. I look at it, everybody has been hypnotized by their environment. And people, a lot of people are asleep, they're not waking up, or they're not strong enough to overcome the programs given to them by their parents, by their ancestors, and their beliefs. And so this is what I'm gonna talk. So I wanna leave you guys with a message called courage today. But before I do that, can everybody say, my life is art?
1: My life is art.
0: I recognize my life,
1: as a work of art
0: that I create to spark conscious awakening. In this life I'm creating, I am joy,
1: I am
0: peace,
1: I am
0: patient,
1: I am
0: my purpose,
1: I am
0: abundance,
1: I am spiritual blessing,
0: I am wisdom,
1: I am knowledge,
0: I am understanding.
1: I am enough.
0: I'll share
1: what I have
0: with those
1: in need
0: of my help.
1: I am
0: what I am.
1: The world
0: will know me.
1: The world
0: will be blessed
1: by me.
0: How amazing is that? So how this started is my mother introduced me the secret when I was a kid. I stole sugar. You guys know, and milk powder. And so my mom came and asked everybody. Because I did it. The thing is, mothers are smart. So all of us were spies to my mom. And so she came and asked me, Jal, did you take sugar and milk powder? I said, Mom, I swear to God, even if you ask Jesus today, I did not. And you know, there was evidence on my mouth. And so my mother got really angry. And she hauled me up, my legs were hanging. You know, in Africa, they have the rights to beat children. There's no something called child abuse, they call it discipline. So she took me to the wall, and I knew that I was gonna be beaten. She put me down and said, my son, I don't wanna say what you are not. You're not a thief, you're not a liar. So I want you to tell me the truth. Did you steal the sugar and the milk powder? So now I'm scared. If I say yes, then I get beaten. I've already lied. So I was strong to defend my life. But then after a while, I just said, let me just say the truth. I said yes, and I closed my eyes waiting for slap. And then she said, thank you for being honest. But if you promise that you're not gonna steal sugar and milk powder again, I'll give you a secret that will transform your life. Oh, I was so excited for the secret. You know, children love secret. Just get one of them who's playing a video game, say, I have a secret to tell you, come follow me in my room. They'll drop the video game. And then my mom told me the secret is simple. If anybody ever said anything bad to you, say 10 good things to yourself. And since as a kid, I kept that secret until like I was like 33. And I've been doing that things. I'll say good things to myself. It helped me. When we raid a village, we do something bad. I would also talk to the village and say, look, I am not what you saw today. I'm actually a good person. I was raised by a very good woman. And I'm gonna come back and I'm gonna be a part of solution. And so I would apologize that you've seen the bad side of me, but you don't know what my heart. We came to your village because we're hungry. I am not that. And so to now is when I came to realize later, they call this thing affirmation. I don't know how my mother knew about that secret then, but it transformed my life. So

0: For mothers here, take your kids to bed and give them a secret, simple like this. And so, this is what I wanted to share with you guys. I want to leave the message courage. And so, and I'll do it quickly. So, what is courage? Can anybody say? What do you understand? Yes.
1: So courage means you are living out of your life. Out of your heart.
0: You're living out of your heart. So let's give you guys, if you like, let's give a big hand. Come on, come on. All right. So, anybody courage? Did you put your hand up? Yes, okay, let's see. Courage. All right, let's see. That's what.
2: What is courage? Courage is the ability to believe that you are greater than anything anyone tells you.
0: Awesome. One third one, we need another third one. It looked like they're only women. Okay, one courageous one.
3: Courage is doing something that you're afraid to do.
0: Awesome, awesome, okay. Okay, we got a fourth one. Okay. Ah, here you go, you wanna say something? All right, this is my son, come on.
4: Courage is being brave.
0: Wow, awesome, awesome. You wanna stand up so they can see you? On the chair. Stand up on the chair so they can see you. Wow. Yeah. So that is Mini-Me, his name is Jal, and my name is Jal too. So basically, and the way I look at it, courage is the force, the strength, the power inside us that help us overcome fear. For fear will make us see obstacles, but courage will make us see opportunities. So, but how do we gain courage? For you to gain courage, you must have something you believe in, and you must understand that fear is the beginning of knowledge and wisdom, and failure is an infinite source of intelligence. Can I repeat again? Okay, how do we gain courage? You must have something what? Something you believe in, and you must understand that fear is the beginning of knowledge and wisdom, and failure is an infinite source of intelligence. So, for what you believe in, you stand up. Because belief makes us stand and fight. You know, belief also makes us afraid to do things. If you believe you're a doof, you're stupid, you'll be a stupid. Is that not true? If you believe you're smart, it is. You're going to be smart. You find a Christian who believes in Jesus, and then you find Muslim, they believe in Allah, and then they believe there is one God, and then there's somewhere they disagree. Oh, he's a prophet. Oh, he's son of God. He's a prophet, he's son of God. And they get hit up. They... But it's the same. The belief is everything. So I want to show you why am I here. So I want us to have a volunteer to write for us 5 belief statements that we're gonna recite later, 5 belief statements. That's, what are those 5 belief statements that can unite us? So, anybody wanna volunteer? You have a pen and a paper? Okay, you have pen and a paper? All right, so I wanna know, what is it, what do you believe? So anybody wanna put hand? What do you believe? Okay. Okay, right then, I believe in myself. That's awesome, give me a big hand. Yeah, that's awesome. You know, a lot of people don't believe in themselves. Yeah, okay, go on. Wow, I believe it. Yes, awesome, give a big hand. Everybody, if you like it, you give a big hand. We gotta give energy. Okay, four. She said, I believe in love. Okay, anybody wanna contribute? What do you believe? Because for what you believe, you'll fight for it. You know? Okay.
5: I believe I'm important.
0: Wow. Awesome. Yeah.
6: I believe in forgiveness.
0: Oh, that's awesome, man. This is the guy. Yeah. All right. Okay.
7: I believe that children need champions.
0: Wow. Yeah. That's awesome. Okay, anybody? Okay, what do you believe? What do you believe?
8: I believe in art.
0: I believe in art. That's awesome. Yeah. So, I believe in justice, equality, and freedom for all. That's one of my beliefs. So, I believe that I'm here for a reason. And for that reason, I'll live for it. You know? So I want to share where my beliefs come from. You know, in the journey that I explained to you, there was a place where we ran out of food. You know? And there were places where there was no water and we're drinking our own urine. But in this place, it was the toughest part of the journey. My little toe from my left here was cut. And every time I tried to walk, it was painful. So there was a child soldier who was with us. He couldn't bear the journey, he shot himself. But he left that part in my head. I was like 50 meters away from him. Then a thought came into my head. Why don't you do like him? So I look at my future, and I look at it, we're not gonna survive anyway in this journey, so I should just end my life. I look at my past, it was ugly. And I look at my present, my leg was paining. I was starving, there is no water. And so I took my gun, and I cock it with my right leg because my muscles were not strong. So I fired it with my toe. But the bullet failed. And so I stopped there, hanging in, bullet failed. But I did not know that I'd died yet because I had that shock. But the pain began to come back slowly. Then I still realize I'm still standing. But a voice came and said, you are here for a reason. And then I took that voice and said, I believe I'm here for a reason. And for that reason, I am going to stay alive. I'm not going to end my life in this journey. And so I say that many times until I was almost possessed by the line in my head. And now I took the first step to move on. The leg was still paining. And I took another step, it was still painting, but I've made sure the focus is just in my mind, not about my foot. So slowly by slowly, as time went on, I was just saying that same line. And the pain began to disappear. My leg healed in that journey. And so I could see, like, there's so many things belief can do for us. But the belief is the foundation for us to have courage, as for us to do anything. And so, and I showed you earlier, like, there were, for us to gain courage, we might have something we believe in. And we understand that fear is the beginning of knowledge, wisdom, and failure is an infinite source of intelligence. So I'm gonna pick two parts. I'm gonna pick, for understanding, I'm gonna leave that out. I'm gonna leave wisdom out. But I'm gonna focus on failure and knowledge. Yeah? Can we do that? So that I can save time for us to dance. So, for knowledge, when we're afraid about something, we need to learn it. We should gather some intelligence. When I was in high school, primary school, I fell in love with a girl, yeah? And so, but I didn't go to school to fall in love with a girl, I went to study. So this girl, her sister was in the same class with me, so I would dream about her. I passed next to her in the school, my leg would shake and I would sweat. And then I said, okay, she's a witch. She's a witch because she has bewitched me so I can fail in class and her sister can pass. And so I started looking for her and chasing her into the girls' room. I was going to beat her up. I fell down, so I couldn't manage to get her. But somebody told me later, oh, this is called adolescent. When you reach this stage, yeah, your heart will be taken away without your permission. It is fine. And so, because I was focused, I didn't want the girl to be the thing in my head.

and out of my heart so that I could focus in school. So, but this same story, it happened again in high school now. And I understood that this love thing is cool. So I fell in love with another girl, but now I'm afraid to kiss because I knew I'm going to take her for a date, but I did not know how to kiss. So I did not know how to kiss, so I didn't want to go for a date. So a friend of mine in the school told me, hey, don't worry, let's watch French movies. Okay, so I never saw French movies before, so I went to look for French tape. So I started watching French tapes, how they kiss, and it was serious. It was almost shocking for us. So, and then I would practice with a pillow. And so in the evening, I'll go to the forest. You know, in the forest, you know, they're like, how do you call it? When you go to the forest, couples in the evening, they hold their hands and kiss. And so I'll go very close and look at how they do it. And then sometime when they look at me, they get surprised. And I tell them, hey, don't worry, I am doing the research. And so they look at me, I'm doing a research. And so they look at me weird, they see I'm young and me, so they kind of like let me go. So I did that. So what was I doing? I was afraid of what? To kiss somebody. Is that not true? So I went and studied how to kiss. Yeah? So then I trained myself with my pillow. Yeah? Nobody knows. And also I used to practice with a tray. So these are the things I'm just showing you. These are the experiences of the past. So that's how it is in life. When we're afraid of something, let's gain more knowledge. Let's study it. Let's find ways to go around it. And then we gain confidence to finally face it. So when the day actually came, I took the girl for a date. We kissed 3 to 4 hours. Yeah? All right. 3 to 4 hours. You guys are still young. You cannot think about these things. So 3 to 4 hours. There was no weed, okay? There was no alcohol. All we had was a burger and soda, but we got high. It's like we're drunk, we're walking up like drunk. So people get drunk in love. This love thing can get you high if you do it seriously. So that's one story about knowledge. But what I want to share with you guys now, which I want us to end with, and then we can start having music, is say failure is an infinite source of intelligence. Okay. So, I want to share with you guys the famous guy, his name is Thomas A. Edison. I love science, even though science hate me. You know, because I used to fail bad in school. I'll explain it later. So, another guy called Nikola Tesla and Thomas A. Edison. I love their stories, but I'm going to talk about Thomas A. Edison for now. So Thomas A. Edison was kicked out of school. He was given a letter, and I'm going to say my own version. I don't know exact words, because now you're in America, you could get sued even though he's not here. So just to clear myself, the way I understand it. So what happened is he was given a letter and he took it to his mom. The mom opened the letter and started crying. Then the son looked at the mom. Mom, why are you crying? Oh, I'm crying because you're a genius. But what the letter actually says, the letter says he's a doof. Like, he cannot learn. He's mentally retarded, no school here can take him. So that's what the letter was saying. But the mom did not tell the son exactly what the letter says. So the mom used wisdom. Son, there's no school in this area that will take you in because you are a genius. No, what is a genius? I mean, you're the smartest child here. There's no school will take you, so I'll be your teacher. Yeah, the kid was so happy jumping around that he's the most smartest kid in the world. So what happened? He paid more interest. The mom started teaching. Later on, the guy was interested in science. And then what did he do? He started loving physics and he became one of the best marketing guys. So he was fascinated by discovering

And so, what did he do? He went on a big journey. So in these stories, there is belief. Are you guys tracking? His mom planted a seed of belief in him. But here, Thomas invented a bulb. Then somebody told him, you failed 10,000 ways to get the bulb. He said, no, I didn't. It's just 10,000 ways that did not work. Understand? So in his logic, so when we should never be afraid. When you fail, you're smarter than someone who didn't fail. At least you have some wisdom. Is that not true? So let me show you my failure story. When I was in high school, myself, I was given a grade called UN. And I was so excited. So this is United Nations. So I went home, I showed the grade. The person said, do you understand what this grade is? Yes, UN. And he said, this grade means unclassified, ungraded. And I told him, do you mean I pass so well that I can't be graded? He said, no, you are below fail. Fail is better. And you know, in Africa, it's different than here. When you're so fail, you're stupid, useless. They add so many big words that like you just go down. Get out of here, you useless. What are you gonna, you go to school and so that was really bad for me, it hurt me. And so how many kids here in school fail and don't wanna go back to school? So I told Yalion, I love sciences, but sciences hate me. So in the school, there's physics, maths, chemistry, biology, pick them. All those sciences, I got UNs. And so here I locked myself in a room and I started talking to myself. I said, I believe I'm here for a reason and I believe I'm gonna be a part of a solution. So physics, maths, chemistry, you're not gonna be in my way. Even English, I got a UN in English. Imagine going to school and you repeat a class 3 or 4 times. How would you feel? So what happened is here I have my belief that, so in the room where I was called useless failure, so the thoughts come. I say, hey, you're a failure. According to who? According to the school standard, yes. I failed because I did not know. But when I know, I will pass. Now those kids and everybody who's laughing at me have never fired a gun. If I turn up with a gun, everybody will fly. So it's always good to talk with logic. When those anything talk to you in your head in a bad way, get logic, talk back. So I would do mental war in that dark place. When I lose, I go and look for an old person, massage their feet, they tell me a nice story, I get energy, go back then fight in my head. So finally I convince myself to go to school. And I say, I'm going to go back to school. But this time, I am going to fail. So I made my mind to fail, because before I did, you know, I was below fail. So I went to school. I went to school, I got a couple of UNs, Ds, Es. So I was admitted at University of Westminster in England with a D, E, and a C. So at University of Westminster, I still believe I'll beat physics and I'll beat maths. Yeah. I got maths 100% in a university and 98% in physics. Do you see the power of belief? So you gotta believe, when you believe your entire body begin to walk around it, begin to change everything. And so that is it for now. But I wanna show you the cool things that I'm doing now with my life. So I go to schools, or I do leadership workshops where I help people find their purpose and also help them own their mind or discover what they were created for, create habits for themselves. I want to share a little story here. I was planning to build a school and put kids in school that time, and I ate one meal for 662 days. Now, see, this is a purpose-driven course. 662 days, eating one meal a day. And now when I talk to the kids and I tell them, hey, I've been eating one meal a day so that your school can be built. And what kids say, what are you talking about? We eat one meal a day anyway. So I was embarrassed. And I told the kid, hey, look, the place I come from,

People die of fatness. And the kid looked at me, what? So he went and called the other kids who were playing on the field. Come. Jal is saying there's a story. There's a place where people die of fatness. So they came and they were gathered around and they said, and the kid said, do you mean in that place there is so much to eat that they grow fat and die? And then I said yes. For like 5-7 seconds, one kid put his hand up slowly by slowly and said, that is the coolest death ever. So, I mean, fat, growing fat in Africa is a legacy. There's even fattening competition. But because war has happened, those fattening competition never start. So for me to tell them the logic, like they had their own way of explanation. So I finally built the school, but I thought I would share that story with you. So there are a lot of good things. I came from the bottom like a lobster, now rolling on the top like a rock star. Did a movie here with Reese Witherspoon called The Good Lie. I'm now a recording artist, doing good stuff for myself. So I'm now an entrepreneur. I have superfood I've created, which you're gonna know more about later. So you've heard about this. I'm on social media, you can catch up with me. But I want us to do the 5 belief statements that we just wrote down, and then we can party. Yeah? Is that cool? 5 belief statements that we can party. But before we do this, yeah? So we're gonna stand up and we're gonna call this lady here to come and read them for us. So she'll say, I believe, and then we say, I believe. Okay? So you guys hear what I'm saying? Yeah, so let's stand up, and then after that, when she's done, we're gonna have music. I'm gonna pick some volunteers to come on stage. I'm gonna call, yes, come on stage. Okay. Atoma, can you bring with, come with them, yeah, bring. Okay, you can come on stage. All right, yes, my brother. And so we're gonna pick Ivan. I heard he's a great dancer, by the way. Yeah. Ivan, come on stage. Yeah. You can come on stage. You can come. Yes. All right. You guys, come on stage, guys. There's the insurance, don't worry. All right, we need some more volunteers. You wanna join us? Or you're taking photos? Okay, yeah. All right. Atongo, come join us. All right, cool. All right, who else? Yeah, awesome. So those two guys, you guys are very cool. 3 of you. You? Yeah. Both of you, yes, 3 of you. 1, 2, 3. Yeah. All right, yeah, I heard you're the best wallow low dancer in the world. All right, come on, join. All right, so who? Yes, okay, you, two of you, you guys are awesome. Join us, yes. Yeah, 3 of you. Yes, beginning with you coming like that way, yes. Yeah. And Olivia. Olivia, come and say, okay, can young man come? Yeah, come. All right, everybody else can stay here. So here, okay, everybody grab your babies. I mean your phones. Because you know, a long time ago, people loved babies, then dogs took over, and now phones have become the new babies. Every second somebody's looking for their phone. You've not heard these stories? Mothers forget their kids in the shopping center looking at the phone. The kid get lost. So, do this. As you leave out tonight, this celebration should not remain here. Yeah? How many promise that will go and share something that touched them today? How many will do that? So you can share that on social media. That's activism number one. Number two, I would ask you to take 30 days.

0: to do something good, either to environment or to a human being, without expecting anything in return. A challenge for 30 days. Who's going to do that? To lead the act of kindness. So you wake up every day and say, I'm going to do something kind. It could be in a restaurant, you just leave 20 bucks and say, give it to whoever want to eat later. Or it could be you walking on the street and buying somebody a meal. Or for young boys and girls, it could be you going home tonight and cleaning the kitchen. Or you could go and say, Mom, how was your day? And surprise them on a Saturday with a massage. Tell Mom, I booked you a massage. How did that happen? Myself will massage you. How amazing that. How would your mom feel? And she say, Hawaii, why are you doing this? Because I love you. What is God to say? Just think that you want something. Yeah? But you tell her, Mom, because I just want to do it. She may even think you're on that. Tomorrow you surprise her with something else and then say, hey, my son has been possessed by love. Doing good things. So, let's do the belief thing. Yeah. All right, say, I believe.
1: I believe.
2: I believe.
1: In myself.
2: In myself.
1: I believe.
2: I believe.
1: In love.
2: In love.
1: I believe.
2: I believe.
1: I am important.
2: I am important.
1: I believe,
2: I believe
1: in forgiveness.
2: In forgiveness.
1: I believe,
2: I believe
1: children need champions.
2: Children need champions.
3: We have more. Should I continue?
1: I believe,
2: I believe
1: in art.
2: In art.
1: I believe
2: in
1: justice, equality, and justice
3: for all.
1: And freedom for all, sorry.
2: I believe
1: that I am here for a reason.
0: Awesome. All right, put your hands like this. Everybody, let's fly. Awesome. So now from here, we're going to party. Everybody stay up. Don't sit down. Okay? So are you guys ready? You want to party? All right, so let me see. Let's see. When I say I throw my hands in the air, you put your hand like this. I throw my hands in the air. I salute if you care. So I throw my hands in the air. I salute if you care. And then we say I 16 times. Yeah? 16 times. 16. So let's go. I 16 times. I. All right, you guys ready to have fun? Oh, let's drop it. This is my power. I speak truth to power. A line from design. My words cutting iron. My life I run. I'm freezing guns. You block my way. You burn.

This is my power. Let me see you. My power, power, power. My ow, ow. This is my power. This is my power. This. Awesome. Don't go down yet. That's just the beginning. The party hasn't started yet. All right. Everybody look at me, okay? So we're going to look. I'm going to show you guys some African dance move, okay? So go with me like this. One, two, three, four, five, six. You can go. One, two, three, four, five, six. All right, let's do it properly. Can you look at me? Can we have fun? Okay, let's swagger like this. One, two, three, four, five, six. Two, three, four, five, six. Here we go. One, two, pa pa pa pa. One, two, pa pa pa pa. One, two, pa pa pa pa. Pa. One, two. One, two. One, two. Ta ta ta ta ta ta ta ta. All right, Biden. 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

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Hey Bule, hey Bule, Bule Bule Bule, Bule Nanga Nesi, Shumega Nonga Bule. Hey Bule, Shumega Nonga Bule. 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

DJ Patton! Give it up for Nico!

Thank you. We want peace. We're gonna get it. We're gonna get it. We're gonna get it. We want peace. We're gonna get it. We're gonna get it. We're gonna get it. Let me hear big peace scream, everybody. We want peace. We're gonna get it.

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The Indian writer Amitav Ghosh made the interesting point in a book called The Great Derangement. He said that this need for human gentle decision-making makes it very difficult for us to absorb things like, you know, climatic change, catastrophic shifts, which are not human in or human-generated, even though climate change is, of course, at least partly human-caused.

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Just take the loss that day and get ready to win the next day.

0: You want to put on shoes, and ideally you want to have dry shoes, right? Since the most common way that you're going to get a lightning strike is through ground current. So a strike near you and you catch current coming off the ground. And then you want to avoid tall structures and or metal structures. As much as you can, you want to stay dry since you have more resistance, and so you're more likely to get flashover if you get hit if you're dry than if you're wet, where you're going to be a better conductor, and so you're going to get more of the current going through you. And then the last thing is you want to crouch but not lie down. And the reason you don't want to lie down is if you're in a big open spot, the more of you that sticks up as a mass, the more target there is. So your vertical sort of surface area is smaller if you crouch and you're not as high. This is Hong Kong. Hong Kong's an interesting spot. So I went there with my wife and kids. So we're in Hong Kong, and it's a bizarre place for a lot of reasons. One of which is when the lightning storms are coming in around monsoon time, they make this sort of announcement, like, everybody please go inside. And we're like, come on, it's just a storm. It's not that big a deal. But everything shuts down. All the subways stop. Anything that goes above ground stops. Everybody gets off of the covered walkways. They all go into the buildings. And what you eventually realize is that the buildings are covered with lightning rods all around them. And so we go up into our hotel room and watch out across the city. And honestly, it wasn't that great a view of the city, except that when the lightning storm comes in, it hits everything. And it arcs back and forth between the buildings. It's the coolest thing ever. But the other thing you don't realize is how much concussive force there is from a lightning strike. So you're sitting inside the hotel room, the hotel's getting hit, and the windows are vibrating, right? So, you know, that IEL gas law, you go, okay, whatever, that was OCHEM or CHEM. It's not that big a deal. If you get enough volts and enough current going through, that's a huge deal, okay? It's very cool. Yeah, so so the question was, when you say non-metallic shelters, what about cars? So cars and airplanes are essentially the same idea, right? And for those things, you're in an enclosed spot, but there's not a ground to it, okay? So your rubber tires essentially protect you, provided you don't put your foot out of the car and touch it. And it's the same thing in an airplane. Right, so airplanes get hit fairly frequently, and they take some damage, but it's not as much because there's not an easy way to ground it.
1: Sexual wellness and self-identity and changes in your sexual health can lead to really profound impacts on folks' psychological health, and can be very core to who a guy is and how they experience and view themselves, and so can be very impactful when changes occur.

About sarcopenia and body composition. So, what is sarcopenia? Sarcopenia is low muscle mass. And if you look at the left-hand side, if you look where the purple line is, this is like normal muscle mass. Like if this whole thing was solid muscle from the purple line all the way around. Patients, as they get older, can lose muscle mass and with certain diseases. And maybe they would have some mild muscle loss, but they can also have severe muscle loss where in the blue, like that might be all the muscle they have. Or the green would be like, sarcopenia, but not severe sarcopenia. And if you look at a cross section, this is like a cross section of the leg. And if you're looking at a healthy muscle, all the red is muscle mass. And then there's the body's subcutaneous fat. In a sarcopenic patient, you can see that the muscle mass is very low. And because there's not that much muscle, it gets replaced by fat. If you look at the size of these two thighs, they're about the same. But the body composition is different because this has a lot more fat and a lot less muscle. And this is like a healthy muscle. And this is what a sarcopenic muscle looks like. And you can see that it's much smaller than a normal sized muscle. So sarcopenia is a sign of metabolic dysfunction and metabolic disease. It's common in patients with chronic diseases like diabetes, cancer, cardiovascular disease. It's common with aging. So somebody who's 95 is going to be more sarcopenic than somebody who's 25. And interestingly, it's independent of your body mass index. So you can be heavy and be sarcopenic. But you can also be skinny and be sarcopenic. You can have a low BMI and be sarcopenic. People that are sarcopenic have a higher chance of hospitalization, a higher chance of falling, and it's an independent predictor of overall mortality. On the right, I'm going to show you a couple ways to look at body composition. One way was we were looking at the thigh, but this is like two people that weigh the same amount. They weigh exactly the same. They're the same height. But if you look at their composition, this patient has 35% muscle mass, 15% body fat. This patient has 35% body fat and 15% muscle mass. Very different metabolically for that patient. So the causes of sarcopenia are variable. Inactivity is a very big one. Metabolic syndrome is another. Diabetes, poor diet, like if you have a low quality diet or inadequate caloric intake, stress. Stress can really affect your metabolic health. Cancer and cancer therapies, people that have liver, heart, and kidney disorders, genetics, smoking, and excessive alcohol. And I want to just show you two slides about sarcopenia and cancer patients. So, this is a study done at Kaiser, where they looked at patients who were diagnosed with breast cancer, and at diagnosis, before they were, treated or anything, a third of them were sarcopenic. And those patients that were sarcopenic had a worse overall survival. This curve on the bottom, the orange one, shows their overall survival was worse, independent of their BMI and independent of their treatment, the ones that had low muscle mass when they presented with their diagnosis. The same thing was seen in colon cancer patients, that patients that were sarcopenic had a lower overall survival. And this was also seen in patients whether they had high body fat or low body fat and high muscle or low muscle. And the patients that did the worst were the ones that had high body fat and low muscle mass. But the patients that had low muscle mass did worse than patients that were just heavy, had high body fat. So if you have high body fat, but you have muscle mass, that's more healthy metabolically. It's not just about how much you weigh or what you look like. It's actually what you're made of. It's what your composition of your body is. And this is another way to look at it. So this is a CAT scan slicing through the abdomen. These are two people with the same BMI, body mass index, which is a measure of your height and weight. A lot of doctors use BMI to decide if a person is heavy or not, is too heavy or obese.

0: But BMI is an imperfect way to look at your body because these two people have the very same BMI, but this patient has a lot of muscle mass. If you look at the red, that's muscle, and not as much adipose tissue in the visceral area. This patient has a lot of fat around their internal organs or visceral adipose tissue and less muscle mass. And interestingly, in their muscles that they have, they've got fat going through the muscle, kind of like marbling of a steak. And this is also metabolically very unhealthy. And so intramuscular fat infiltration, which is what we just looked at in that previous slide. This is a slide looking at people's thighs. This is a sarcopenic patient. You can see that this person has way more mass, more muscle mass. This one has less. And the quality of the muscle is also lower because this one has fat infiltrating throughout the muscle that they do have. So intramuscular fat can be a storage compartment for the body. For obese, insulin-resistant, or diabetic patients, they can, in trying to get rid of the glucose in the blood, they can convert that glucose to fat and store it in the muscle or store it in the liver. And storing it in the muscle right here as a storage compartment is a way to deal with that, but it's also very unhealthy because then there's a lot of inflammation in the muscle, and this can impair muscle function. Now, something that's interesting about intramuscular fat is that in exercise-trained individuals, there is some fat in the muscle that the body uses for energy, for endurance training, endurance exercise. But that's a rare, that's a more, that's for people that are very high-intensity endurance-trained athletes. But this is not a good thing to have this intramuscular fat infiltration. So how do we affect body composition and get and increase our muscle mass and hopefully decrease our adiposity, which means our fat mass? But we really want to focus on how do we increase our muscle mass? Strength training increases lean muscle mass in relationship to fat mass. So it's going to increase your muscle mass the most of any type of exercise you can do. Aerobic exercise does help body composition by burning body fat, but it also does strengthen your muscles. Adequate nutrition, adequate but not excessive amounts of protein, avoiding fasting for more than 13 hours, stress reduction, because stress, if you're really stressed, like I mentioned earlier, your stress hormones get activated, and that can cause sarcopenia and muscle mass loss. And then adequate sleep is also really important for rest and repair of muscles. If you're strength training or you're exercising, you need to get adequate rest so your body can repair itself. And, you know, when we talked about free radicals and we were talking about how the antioxidants are made when you exercise in the cell, you need to rest for it to do the autophagy and the cleaning up of the damaged molecules. So rest is really important.
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2: This is for Barbara. Barbara Kirschenblatt Gimblett entered my life and consciousness in the early 1970s at a time when she was what she was then doing already seemed of singular importance to many of us in the intellectual and artistic worlds in which we lived. So I'll start this part of her story and her accomplishments over the intervening years. The place where we met was New York, and the first occasion was around a piece of folklore, research, and writing of hers that I was lucky to publish in Alturinga, the first journal of ethnopoetics that Dennis Tedlock and I were then co-editing. Barbara's piece, written along with the scholar-poet Harris Lenowitz, who would become my co-author a few years later on A Big Jewish Book, was a series of transcriptions from oral sources centered on Jewish ideas about the evil eye, called Ein Hara in Hebrew.

Hebrew and in Yiddish. As such, it was a crucial asset. It was a crucial asset, and I was immediately drawn to Barbara, whose work I saw as not only tied to Jewish matters, or to Jewish matters in isolation, but juxtaposed to such matters with a sense of culture and language on an intercultural and intergeneric level. All of this was delivered to me, to us, not in an academic setting so much, but around the dinner table, or with drinks in hand, with Barbara and her artist husband, Max Gimblett, at center of those gatherings, first in their uptown Riverside Drive apartment, and later in their studio quarters on the gradually gentrifying Bowery, a hub also for artists and intellectuals with a wide-reaching range of interests and inclinations. From that perspective, we knew her during her years at YIVO, where she curated their outstanding collection of old world Jewish photographs, culminating in the book Image Before My Eyes, a photographic history of Jewish life in Poland. Later in her time in folklore and folklife at the University of Pennsylvania, and finally in her co-founding of the Performance Studies program at New York University, bringing her widely diverse knowledge of folklore and anthropology, what people actually do in everyday life, into association with theater and performance practitioners and scholars deeply involved with innovative and avant-garde practices in contemporary art and theater. In conjunction with this, her work in Jewish studies, as well as in museology, the museum notably as an agent of transformation, she writes, that work continued and led directly to her major and enduring work in designing and overseeing the core exhibition for the newly established Museum of Polish Jewish History in Warsaw, called by its ancient Hebrew name, Polin. Poland, Jewish Museum, Poland, which would be Polska in Polish and Poln in Yiddish. This will, of course, be the center of her talk today, and I don't want to impinge on that. I would like, however, to end this introduction by reading, performing for her, a poem that I had newly written at just about the time that we first got together. It was the opening poem of a longer work of mine called Poland 1931, my own Polin, as it were, which was my attempt to reimagine or newly imagine a Poland that contained, as I wrote of it then, a world of Jewish mystics, thieves, and madmen, a larger entity than that of simple shtetl village folk brought down by Holocaust, though I was quite aware of those as well. And only a few years later, that opening poem, The Wedding, was translated into Yiddish by Amos Shaus, a rabbi and teacher at Hebrew Union College in Cincinnati, a wonderful gift that I was able to incorporate into my own performance of Poland 1931. So what I'll read is the opening of the poem in the Yiddish translation, and then go into the poem in English, though I could do it the reverse way also. So Poland 1931, the wedding becomes Poln 1931, the Chasene. 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Poland, 1931, the wedding. My mind is stuffed with tablecloths and with rings, but my mind is dreaming of Poland, stuffed with Poland, brought in the imagination to a black wedding, a naked bridegroom hovering above his naked bride.
Mad Poland, how terrible thy Jews at weddings, thy synagogues with camphor smells and almonds, thy thermos bottles, thy electric fogs, thy braided armpits, thy underwear alive with root. Oh, Poland, Poland, Poland, Poland, Poland, Poland, how thy bells wrapped in their flowers toll, how they do offer up their tongues to kiss the moon, old moon, old mother, stuck in thy sky, thyself an old bell with no tongue. 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

0: us. 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Let us bite thy peppercorns. Let thy oxen's dung be sugar to thy dying Jews. O Poland, O sweet, resourceful, restless Poland, O Poland of the saints, unbuttoned Poland, repeating endlessly the triple names of Mary, Poland, Poland, Poland, Poland, Poland. Have we not tired of thee, Poland? No, for thy cheeses shall never tire us, nor the honey of thy goats. Thy grooms shall work ferociously upon their looming brides, shall bring forth executioners, shall stand like kings inside thy doorways, shall throw their arms around thy lintels, Poland, and begin to crow. Dear Barbara, it is all yours.
1: Well, thank you very, very much. I'm absolutely delighted to be here. And part of the joy of being here is to be here with Jerry and Diane, my very dear friends from more than 45 years ago. I would like, of course, to thank our sponsors, but I especially want to thank Suzanne Hillman, who has done everything to organize this event and to make my presence possible. What you see here is the rubble of the Warsaw Ghetto, the rubble of the pre-war Jewish neighborhood of Warsaw. This is where the ghetto was built. And in the background, you can see the destroyed city of Warsaw. This area became rubble after the Germans suppressed the Warsaw Ghetto Uprising, and then a year later when they suppressed the Warsaw Uprising. And so it is here, on the rubble of the ghetto, that we have created the Museum of the History of Polish Jews. And this site, for me, is very meaningful because it tells us, it's a statement about beginning from the rubble, beginning without a collection, beginning without a building, beginning without any historical fabric, but beginning with the greatest treasure of all, which is the story that we wanted to tell. We opened the museum, we had the grand opening of the museum with the opening of the permanent exhibition in October of 2014. And this statement was made shortly after that opening. And I find it one of the most inspiring responses to this museum. It's not often that a museum makes history as well as chronicles it. And rare too when otherwise cautious observers remark at the opening of a new museum that it may prove a source of hope and pride that propels an entire society forward. Both of those things happened this week in Warsaw with the opening of Polin Museum. And this is from Arnold Eisen, the Chancellor of the Jewish Theological Seminary of America. Now, this statement was made in October 2014. It is now approximately 3.5 years later, and we are in a very, very different situation, and it will be interesting for us to have a conversation about that during the Q&A. Until we opened Polin Museum, the building in 2013, and the core exhibition, the gala, and the grand opening in 2014, the only indication that this had been home to the largest Jewish community in Europe, the only indication that of their presence and their absence was the monument to the Warsaw Uprising, the monument to the ghetto heroes. And that monument was unveiled in 1948, and you're seeing here the unveiling of the monument, 1948, on the fifth anniversary of the Warsaw Ghetto Uprising. And you can see that the rubble has not been completely cleared. It took decades to clear the rubble. And you can see the destroyed city of Warsaw in the background. About 85% of Warsaw's core was destroyed when the Germans suppressed the Warsaw Uprising. In the years that followed, in the decades that followed, the area was cleared and communist-era apartment buildings were built all around, and the monument stood together with a plaza and a large park, a very large rectangle, and simply kept empty. And in large measure, those who lived in the area, excuse me, and children who were growing up there didn't know what the monument was about, didn't know anything about what had happened to before

the war and during the war. And you can imagine the housing shortage after the war and the immediate need to create this kind of housing. In 1993, with the opening of the Holocaust Museum in Washington, there were several people from the Association of the Jewish Historical Institute of Poland, a Jewish NGO in Poland that had been established in 1951, who were very inspired by that, by the opening of that museum. They were there, present for the opening, and they had the feeling that if there was a Holocaust museum in Washington, there should be a museum of the history of Polish Jews in Warsaw. And so in 1994, the mayor of Warsaw allocated that orange rectangle that it, if in the event of a miracle, such a museum should ever be built, that it would be located facing the monument to the ghetto heroes. And that is indeed what happened. And that is between 1993 and 2013, in other words, it took 20 years. But keep in mind that 1993 is only 4 years after the fall of communism. So it's actually a very bold idea to have at that particular moment in time. Our concept was always that the museum would complete the memorial complex, that we would go to the monument to honor those who died by remembering how they died, and we would go to the museum to honor them by remembering how they lived, and how they lived for 1,000 years, which is an enormous and very, very important message because, quite understandably, that very rich and long and continuous history had been overshadowed by the catastrophic events of the Holocaust. In 2005, the association was able to join with the city of Warsaw and the Ministry of Culture to actually found the museum, and an architectural competition was held, and over 200 architects internationally submitted proposals for the building. And the winner is Rainer Mahlamaki, a Finnish architect. And what he delivered was a building that echoed the geometry of the monument, that was discreet on the outside, that was not higher than the apartments around it. And it's a brilliant building. I'll show you in a moment, I think, his solution to the dilemma of how to create a building that would not, quote, overshadow the monument. The monument, the building is clad in glass. And this is, I think of this as an architecture of hope on a site of tragedy. I think of it as a way of actually communicating the essence of this museum, which is to say that it's all about light, transparency, reflection, and openness. And the glass surface of the building is very responsive to the changing light of the day. The surface of the building, in fact, are a series of glass panels that are like scales on a fish. It's not sheer solid glass, but rather a series of panels. And silk screened on these panels is the word Pauline, the Hebrew and Poland, the Yiddish word for Poland, in Hebrew and in Latin letters. And the one of the most dramatic sides of the building, in fact, is the other side, with the largest glass window in Poland and this wonderful tree that was retained from the park. The brilliance of the building is that all the drama is on the inside, and the contrast between the, if you will, the minimalist, sheer glass geometry of the exterior and the way in which the glass and its reflective and transparent qualities helps to dematerialize the bulk of the building stands in sharp contrast to the organic. And shotcrete is a special technique for creating these beautiful organic forms that are inspired by the canyons of the Judean desert on the inside. And the building inside is also very, very responsive to changing light during the day. The exhibition itself, you enter it from the main entrance and from the main floor. And the architects that entered the competition were actually given the master plan for the exhibition. In fact, in the years between the idea in 93 and the founding of the museum in 2005, what the association, this little Jewish NGO, had done was to develop an exhibition plan, a master plan for the exhibition, without knowing what the building would be, which is really extraordinary. And given, if you remember the rubble, given that there was no collection, although they formed a collection, and given that even with forming a collection, it was not possible through objects alone to tell a 1,000-year story beginning in the 10th century, we decided on a different approach. We decided to create what I like to call a theater of history.
And that is, you can call it a theater of history, theater of mise-en-scene, still life theater. But the idea would be to express the thousand-year history in a way that involved what we call narrative space, where we make the space an actor, the space itself, the way it's organized, the way it is set out, it is actually working to communicate the story. And the story unfolds as the visitor walks. If you don't walk, the story doesn't move. You move, which is for me a defining feature of what makes an exhibition and why it's different from a movie or a play. In a movie or a play, what you're watching moves and you sit. But in an exhibition, the what you're looking at stays and you move. And that is really very, very important in understanding how it works. Now, of course, we did work with collections. The most important collection of this of the relevant material in Poland is at the Jewish Historical Institute. But these collections across the globe, wherever they are largely 19th and 20th century paintings, Judaica, Jewish ceremonial art, documents and photographs, and we had a 1,000-year story. So in 2005, the museum was founded as a unique private-public partnership for a major cultural institution in Poland. And this is a key to its success and also going forward to its relative autonomy or independence. And that is either museums in Poland, most of them are in fact state museums. They're in fact controlled by the Minister of Culture. They're essentially state museums. There are private museums as well. But this kind of private-public partnership is very special. And the City of Warsaw and the Ministry of Culture and National Heritage were responsible for the building. And they put about $70 million U.S. into the building, and they oversaw its construction. And the Little Jewish NGO actually raised the money and produced the exhibition and were responsible for the story. And that, I think, is also a key to the success of this. And I like to think that only people who were so idealistic and so unrealistic could ever have made such a project. Because in 1993, to have such an idea is really unrealistic and totally idealistic. And for an institution that had never raised, and also state institutions are fully funded, and private institutions usually have their own source of funds. But to raise, as they did, over $50 million U.S. is really extraordinary, of which about $40 million went into the exhibition. And they really produced, and we know from the awards that we've gotten, a very, very extraordinary, very, very extraordinary institution. So I would say that as of 2016, there were 1.5 million visitors. But as of now, we have about 2.5 million visits. So between April 2013 and now, 2.5 million visits. And that is very, very exceptional. We've won all the major prizes, the 2016 European Museum of the Year Award, the 2016 European Museum Academy Prize, the 2017 Europa Nostra Award for our educational programs, and at least 20 other major awards. And so what are some of the keys to what I value in this exhibition? Well, believe it or not, the fact that we didn't have enough money most of the time meant that we could take more time to think. And so it was a kind of blessing in disguise. On the one hand, there was the worry that we would never finish, but we did. But fundamentally what happened was this. When the money ran out, the designers stopped working. We worked with a very wonderful design company in England, in London, called Event Communication. But when they stopped working, we didn't. That is to say, our international team of academics, approximately 12 scholars from many different fields, from history, sociology, social psychology, literature, performance studies, anthropology, art history, from Israel, Poland, and the United States, a young curatorial team. And essentially, we kept working. And as a result, we were able to come up with a very intellectually coherent, intelligent, I would say, approach to this history. And I want to at least signal a few of the principles that governed our approach. So I like to say that we reject the idea of a master narrative.
that we don't want to deliver to our visitors a story with a beginning, middle, and end that doesn't really raise any questions, create any openings. Our approach is what we call an open-ended past. But Moshe Rossman, who's a wonderful historian of Polish Jews in the early modern period, he said, okay, no master narrative, but you do have what he called meta-historical principles. In other words, I would say ways of thinking about history. And here are some of the principles. I'm often asked, what's the most important period in the history of Polish Jews? And usually when I'm asked, the person who asks already knows the answer. So usually it's the Holocaust. Or for many, especially in Poland, it's the post-war years. It's the period they lived through. Or for some, it's the interwar years, the 20s and 30s, which is the period of my parents. Nobody says the Middle Ages. And the medieval historian always complained. She said, nobody's going to be interested in my period. And it's more than half the millennium. It goes 965 to 1500. And then the historian for the 19th century says, nobody cares about the 19th century. And it's the long 19th century. It goes from 1772 to World War I. And then I had donors who said, nobody's interested in anything except the 20th century. He said, and the rest of it, you have no material. You just made it up. And so our first principle was that the message of 1,000 years was an enormous message of continuous Jewish presence in this territory, because you cannot say that about Spain, England, France, Vienna, Germany, parts of Italy. It's absolutely specific to this territory. And okay, so that's the first thing. The second is that Jews are an integral part of the history of Poland. They're not only in Poland, but they're also of Poland, and from the very, very beginning. And this is very important in the way that we would then construct the narrative. Third, we present a spectrum of relations, because I often get the, if you will, a perspective on this history through the lens of the Holocaust. If you will, a kind of perspective that wherever you are in the thousand-year history, you're foreshadowing the Holocaust, and wherever you start from, you're looking back through the lens of the Holocaust. And one of our fundamental principles of the way in which we tell the story is to work against the Holocaust as being the determining frame for this thousand-year history. And so it becomes extremely important to present what we call a spectrum of relations, a story of coexistence and conflict, cooperation and competition, separation and integration. Sometimes one of those terms is in the foreground, other times another term. Then the idea that Jews created a civilization that is categorically Jewish and distinctly Polish, and because this territory included at times Ukraine, Belarus, Lithuanian, it was, if you will, categorically Jewish and distinctly regional, I would put it. So Polish, Ukrainian, Lithuanian, and Belarusian as the major areas. And so the idea here is that there is a kind of cultural symbiosis, and this is also very characteristic, that Jews became the largest Jewish community in the world and a center of the Jewish world. And this is critically important. In the 18th century, half the Jewish population in the world lived in the territory of the Polish-Lithuanian Commonwealth, 750,000 Jews, half the Jewish population of the world. And that doesn't happen if a place is a thousand-year story of anti-Semitism, which is very often how this history is perceived. The power of telling the story in the very place where it happened. I can't tell you how many times people said to me, why are you making this museum in Poland? Well, why not? They said, you should make it in New York. You should make it in Tel Aviv. You should make it where the Jews are. And I thought to myself, making it in the place where the story happened is the single most powerful thing you can do. And this museum is for everyone. It's not only for those whose story we're telling, it's also for those who live in the place where this story unfolded, but it's also a story for the world. And finally, that this is a site of conscience. It is a place where we want to create a trusted zone for engaging difficult subjects, that we want to come to our visitors with trust, to trust them as people of good faith and openness, and we want them to trust us, that we will create a story, a narrative, an exhibition, a history that is authoritative without being authoritarian.
And there's a big difference between those two principles. So now what I'd like to do is to give you a kind of walkthrough. It's rather more what I'd call a curatorial tour,

kind of backstory to the making of the exhibition and to show you how those principles actually work in making the exhibition itself. So always there was the idea to start the visitor's path, the journey, so to speak, in a forest. And when you come in to the exhibition from that ground floor, you actually come down a very broad, dramatic set of stairs, and you find yourself in a glass forest on which are projected projected a film that's really inspired by the wilderness forest, one of the last great wilderness forests in the northeast of Poland. And it's here that we tell, it's essentially a space of historical imagination. It's a poetic space. And it's here that we retell the story the Jews told themselves about how they came to Poland and why they stayed. And we use the version of the legend by Agnon, the Nobel Prize winner, who was a wonderful writer of Hebrew literature. And the story goes something like this. Jews were being persecuted in Western Europe. They came east. They found themselves in a forest. And then the story varies. The clouds broke. An angel's hand pointed, and they heard the words, Pauline. Or they saw words, Hebrew words carved on the trees. Or they saw pages of the Gemara, pages of holy texts floating down. And they thought when they heard the word, or they heard birds chirping, Pauline. They thought when they heard Pauline, they thought they heard Hebrew. Pauline, rest here. Here you shall dwell. Here you shall rest. And so they said, this is how we know it was divinely ordained that this is where we should be, and we should stay here until the prophet Elijah comes and announces the coming of the Messiah and takes us to the promised land. And so it's a very counterintuitive way to begin a thousand-year story of Polish Jews. And so when we shift from this space of historical imagination to the medieval gallery, we cross a threshold between legend and history. And we begin the story in 965, and I think it's very counterintuitive for our visitors that they see Arabic very early. The first languages they see in terms of these large quotations that we use is Hebrew, but then very quickly they see Arabic. Why? Because the very first description of Poland appears in a travel account by a Sephardic Jew from Cordoba, who wrote in Arabic. It's one of the most celebrated medieval travel accounts. His name was Ibrahim ibn Yaqub, and the account is dated around 965. And it's Polish school kids, they know about this and about the Holocaust and nothing in between. So hopefully they will know a lot more from an experience in our exhibition. Now there's a very fundamental principle here that I want to point out, and that is that we drive the narrative through quotations from primary sources from the period. And why? First of all, we want to put our visitors in direct communication and direct touch with those whose stories we're telling, and in their words, and only sources from the period itself. So nothing from the 20th century, no illustrations by Arthur Schick, only from the period itself. And what we're trying to do is to keep our visitors in the moment of the story, and we ask them not to look forward, not to anticipate what's going to come next, but rather to have the feeling that the horizon forward for them is similar to the horizon forward for those in the story itself. And that's one of the ways that we try to pull back from that teleological drive to the Holocaust. And it becomes very important in the later periods, especially in the 20s and 30s, but actually it's a principle that begins at the very, very, very, very beginning. And when we present these very important large quotes that carry the big message of a section of the exhibition, we do so in the original language and in a font from the period, and everything is translated into Polish and in English. Now, what do you do when the period 965 to 1500, you have virtually no objects? Well, actually, you have two objects. You have tombstones and coins. This is a 1203. It's the earliest Jewish tombstone from Poland. It was found in the Jewish cemetery in Wrocław. Coins that are the size of a dime, clearly not that big. And from tombstones and coins, you cannot tell a 500-year story. And for us,

It's the story that matters. Small stories which, through a careful selection of them, tell the big story. So we went to illuminated manuscripts from the Rhineland, which is was at the time the center of Ashkenazi Jewish culture, and it's also the region from which Jews emigrated and left and then went to Poland, to our territory. And so we took those manuscript illuminations. We took Christian manuscript illuminations from the period as well. And we then turned to two of Poland's most favorite comic book artists. And we said to them, here are the stories. We've taken them from travel accounts, chronicles, rabbinical correspondence, from letters, from legal documents. Here are the stories. Here are the manuscript illuminations, Jewish and Christian. Illustrate them. And they did. And then we went to conservators who are responsible for conserving the interiors of medieval and Renaissance and basically the most wonderful churches in Poland. And we said, paint the walls. And so the result is not only painted walls, but also hand-gilded walls, actually gilded using traditional gilding techniques and real gold. And the result is a hand-painted gallery. It is as if you were in a life-size illuminated manuscript 360 degrees. And so this is a way of making a virtue of necessity. And we've organized this, it's really beautifully organized. The fundamental story in the medieval gallery is how from a few traveling merchants beginning in the 10th and 11th centuries, how by the end of that 500-year period does this territory begin to be the center of the Ashkenazi Jewish world. How did it happen? How is it that in the course of those 500 years, there are now 100 places where Jews are settled, 50 of them are Jewish communities, and there are about 15,000 Jews living in the territory. The process by which that happened is the story that we tell in the medieval gallery. When we move into the next period, we're moving into the period of the Polish-Lithuanian Commonwealth. By this time, because during the medieval period, Poland had absorbed Ukraine, and in this period, between 1569 and 1772, Lithuania becomes part of this commonwealth. They join together to be stronger to fend off invasion from their neighbors. So the Polish-Lithuanian Commonwealth is often considered a golden age in Polish history and in Polish Jewish history, though we treat it in a more ambivalent way. We ask ourselves, in which ways was it golden, in which ways was it not so golden? And this is a very beautiful, beautiful gallery organized in two parts. Now, in addition to the principle of driving the narrative with quotations from primary sources, our approach is also a multi-voiced narrative. And so, for example, here on our wall of words, we present a variety of voices from nobility, from a Karaite, from a rabbi, from a critic of the Commonwealth, around the question of whether Jews had it too good or not good enough. Paradisus Iudaeorum is a phrase found in a satirical poem that is critical of everything in the Commonwealth, and Jewish paradise is a way of saying that Jews, quote, had it too good, but there were many other things that the critic was criticizing regarding the Commonwealth. But the idea of putting all of these statements together in a kind of a dissonant chorus is a hallmark of our exhibition, which is that it is multi-voiced with voices from the period. Now, this is the Polish-Lithuanian Commonwealth. It's an enormous, enormous territory, maybe one of the most enormous, one of the largest territories in Europe, and also one of the most diverse, because it was a territory of many religions, languages, cultures, regions, and so that meant not only Catholics. The first non-Christian group in this territory were Jews, but there were also Protestants of every stripe, also Tatars, Muslims, also the Eastern Orthodox. So it was a very, very diverse territory. And in order for this territory to be able to manage its diversity, it actually was exceptional in the early modern period for its religious toleration, which I think is actually a key to the expansion and growth and development of the Jewish community. Now, there are two big messages we want to communicate in this section, which is the first half of the Commonwealth period. And one of them is that this is a this

is a period in which this territory becomes the center of the Ashkenazi Jewish world. And there are two hallmarks of that development. One is the rise of rabbinical authority, that is to say, where the rabbis in this territory are considered to be the big authorities, and the yeshivas, the advanced religious schools that develop here, so that people in Western Europe are actually sending their sons here to this territory to attend these yeshivas. But the second is a very high degree of Jewish self-government, of Jewish communal autonomy at the local level, at the regional level, and the national level. How do you communicate such abstract ideas to a visitor, and especially to the 15-year-old Polish boy, our hardship case? So we figure if we can reach a 15-year-old Polish boy, then we can reach everybody. So, and these are really, the rise of rabbinical authority, the high degree of Jewish communal autonomy. These are really abstract ideas. So, what is the evidence for the rise of rabbinical authority? One of them, actually the only thing we have, but it's very, very, I think, very rich and very useful, is Hebrew and Yiddish printing. Because this territory became a center for Hebrew and Yiddish printing. And so we tell, if you will, we try to communicate that, those core ideas, through the history of printing. Now, history of printing can also be pretty dry. And so we figured what we'll do is give our visitors, we intended it for kids, but adults love it too, the opportunity to print. And we created printing presses that are actually presses. They're not, it's not about rolling. You push the paper in and you have a thing that you do that actually presses. And of course, some of us who love books, and we know that the library is sponsoring us today, will know that the history of printing is a fabulous topic, really wonderful topic. And so what are they printing? They're printing Jewish printer's marks. And they're printing the title pages of some of the most important books printed at the time. And they carry these things home, and some of them frame them and hang them up in their homes. If you can imagine Jewish printers' marks and title pages in these Polish homes across the land, it's something that nobody could ever have envisioned. Now, of course, we do show original books from the period printed in our territory, but here is a wonderful original book. But, you know, it's a kind of a walk-by because people can't read it. It's not illustrated. They don't understand it. You can only show one page at a time, and you have to keep on turning the pages for conservation reasons. So we decided to open those books by creating a kind of library and using the kind of stand you would find in the synagogue as a way to embed computer screens, and then to take some of the most important books that were, and early books, 1534 for the Shari Dura, and to open them up for our visitors. Now, what does it mean to open it up? The Shari Dura is intended for professionals, highly trained religious professionals, who can adjudicate whether meat is kosher. And the first few pages are all about the salting of meat. This is not exactly accessible content, you know, once we've opened the book. So we actually use a book like this to introduce the basic principles of kashrut, of Jewish ritual purity. Or here, we also want to show the interest of Christians in the Christian Hebraists, the interest of Christians in the Hebrew language. And so here we have a book which is Teach Yourself Hebrew. And on the right, we have books that were printed for women in Yiddish, usually books of ethical conduct. There's also a very important economic story that we're able to present as a kind of way of closing out this half of the gallery. But the economic story, which is the role of Jews in managing the assets on noble estates, which meant managing the peasants, actually was a source of great conflict, and which erupted in the case of the what's known as the Khmelnytsky uprising in 1648, where Cossacks and the peasants rose up against what they considered their oppressors, meaning the Polish nobility, Catholic Church, and these Jewish lessees. And I would say managers of the noble estates. And so we use this as a kind of caesura to divide the period and to follow with the late 17th and 18th centuries. And this time we go from that big kind of view of rabbinical authority, communal autonomy, the big map, that big picture, and we zoom in on everyday life in the most characteristic form of Jewish settlement, what we call the Jewish town. And this is set in the 17th and 18th centuries.

The Jewish town, we call the Jewish town because the most characteristic places in which Jews lived and were concentrated were in towns, and especially in this period, in the towns that were private towns owned by the nobility. And where Jews lived, they formed a substantial proportion of the population. So, for example, in my father's town of Opatów in south-central Poland, there were 10,000, population of 10,000, 6,500 were Jews. And in the 20s and 30s, in Bialystok, which is a city, there were 50% of the population or more were Jewish. If you could imagine San Diego, 50% of the population Jewish. I mean, just think about it. Philadelphia, 65% Jewish. It's just hard to imagine such a thing. And the centerpiece of this gallery, because we feel that it communicates so many of the messages that we want to get across, is the wooden synagogue. Wooden synagogues of the 16th and 17th centuries, this was the era of the great wooden synagogues. They were spectacular. They were spectacular feats of wooden architecture, timber framing, and their interiors were magnificent as well. And even a tiny town that only had maybe 2,000 inhabitants, maybe 500 Jews, they were actually building these incredible, they could be building these incredible wooden synagogues. Of course, they're in larger towns as well. But the idea that a very small town could build such an incredible structure, a collaboration between local carpenters and Jewish carpenters and Jewish painters who decorated the inside. Now, during World War II, during the Holocaust, the Germans destroyed all the wooden synagogues that were still standing. Not one of these fabulous wooden synagogues remains. But during the late 19th century, during the 1890s, and all the way through the 20s and 30s, there were architectural historians who were very interested in these synagogues and who began to document them. So this is a photograph, and these are drawings that were made, these were made between 1910 and 1914 by Alois Breyer, who was an architectural historian in Vienna. And he made hundreds of drawings, cutaways, cross-sections, floor plans, measurements, even color studies. And in the late 1890s, Isidor Kaufmann, a Jewish painter in Vienna, he actually made this painting of the interior of the Gvozdets Synagogue, which is the single best documented of all the wooden synagogues. All the images that I have just shown you are from one synagogue. The synagogue that once stood in Gvozdets, which is today in Ukraine, because of all the wooden synagogues, it is the single best documented. And it just turns out it was destroyed in World War I when the Russian front moved through Gvozdets and the town burned. So this synagogue went up in flames then. But we have this incredible documentation, and this is from that synagogue. So what did we do? We worked with a wonderful educational studio in Massachusetts called Hans House Studio. And their mission is to recover lost objects. And what they say is you can never recover the original object in the sense of the original material, but you can recover the knowledge of how to make it by making it using traditional tools, materials, and techniques. And that's what we did. And the idea was that the value of what we would create would be the knowledge we would recover. But to recover that knowledge, we had to actually make it. And so we went to an open-air folk architecture museum in outside of Sanok in southern Poland, a skansen, if you know the skansen museums. And they said, okay, this whole area here, you can use it. And we ordered 200 raw logs with the bark still on. And we collaborated with the American Timber Framers Guild and with European timber framers. And these are people that are so crazy about timber framing, they will go anywhere to timber frame, and they bring with them their tools. They bring with them their historical axes, adzes, lathes, pit saws, and they bring them in golf bags and ski bags. I don't know how they get them onto planes and get them through security. And I tell you, it's like Lord of the Rings. And so in three two-week workshops, we were able to complete the timber framing of the essentially what would be the framing of the exterior of the ceiling of this synagogue and of its roof. And we were fortunate that we began the project early enough that the architect could create an opening in the gallery so that when we created this, the top of it
which is essentially the roof, would come up into the main hall and would be visible when you come into the main hall. And you would be able, we left it open so you could look down into it to see actually how it was constructed. So once the timber framing was done, it's all put together with wooden pegs like a puzzle. We pulled out the wooden pegs, we numbered all the parts, we piled them up under a tarpaulin, kept them there for 2 years, and then when we were ready, we brought all of these elements to Warsaw and we lowered them into the exhibition level. We reassembled all the parts and we hoisted this 25-ton structure and we suspended it from cables. And we were able to do so in the presence and the participation of Maria Piechotka, who was one of the architectural historians who was instrumental in documenting these wooden synagogues. Now, for the painted ceiling, we divided the painted ceiling into 8 sections, and each section was a 2-week workshop with volunteers. We had about 300 volunteers and experts, whether they were timber framers or experts in this kind of wall painting, and these elements were completed and these workshops were conducted in existing masonry synagogues in different cities and towns in Poland today, with the participation of the local communities who came in for workshops, who came in for lectures, who watched the process, and who came to really identify with the part of the project that was completed in their town. And this is the result. It is just stunning. It is absolutely fabulous. And the value of it, of course, you can say, you know, originally, to tell you, what happened was originally there was going to be something. It wasn't clear what kind of a synagogue structure, but there was going to be something wooden synagogue. And there was a small, relatively small amount of money allocated because the assumption was we would go to a theater prop maker and give him a picture and tell him to make one. But to make it in this way, this is the gold standard in terms of museum education, in terms of community outreach, in terms of community engagement. It is the gold standard. And in terms of the idea that you had to materialize the object in order to recover the knowledge, it's just brilliant. And so I think it's one of the most memorable experiences that our visitors have. And the BEMA, the Central Readers Platform, is 100% scale, and the ceiling and roof are 85% scale. And the BEMA was made in exactly the same way. Now, what I love is the way that kids experience this wonderful structure. We have a kind of like a cushion with straps, and the kids can wear it like a backpack, but they look like little turtles, you know, walking around the museum. But when they get here, they're invited to take off their cushion, lie down, and I think for some of these kids, it'll be the most memorable museum experience of their childhood. And then on the upper level, where the top of the roof comes up into the main hall, we were able to create a glass ledge on all 4 sides, and we can provide the whole backstory, how we made it, the history of wooden synagogues. And I can't believe that this kid is mesmerized by a map that shows the places where these wooden synagogues once stood. Maps actually are one of the best ways of communicating. We come to 1772, and this big, that big red map that you saw, that big Polish-Lithuanian Commonwealth, has become what's called a Republic of Nobles. That is to say that the nobility are really in control. They can elect the king, and they have gotten a lot of privileges from the king in order to get their loyalty. It's a highly decentralized country. It has a very weak army. And what happens is that Russia, Prussia, and Austria decide to partition the Commonwealth, and each will take a piece of the royal cake. And what you see in this very iconic image are these 3 powers tearing up the map of the Commonwealth, and the last king of Poland, his crown is slipping off his head. And this is the inspiration for this installation. Because what we want to communicate to our visitors is something quite difficult, which is that between 1772 and World War I, there was no Poland. The territory of that map, it disappears. And now what you have is a piece of it is in the Russian Empire, a piece in the Austrian Empire, and a piece is part of the Kingdom of Prussia. And so the whole 19th century is essentially a kind of palimpsest in the sense that we're only interested in what happened in the pieces that were once part of that big red map. We're not interested in the whole Russian Empire and the whole Austrian Empire, but we're really interested in the red map that kind of lies as a kind of a, I would say, a trace of the previous gallery in the 19th century.
And so we need to communicate strongly that there were three

territories through the three rulers, Catherine the Great, etc., and to really set the geography and to set the story clearly from the very beginning, because it's quite abstract, and to look at the impact. We call this period Encounters with Modernity. And we look at all of the new laws and regulations regarding Jewish dress and settlement and language and education and conscription into the army and the role of the rabbi and how Jews responded to the encounters with modernity. And that includes organized responses, the Jewish Enlightenment, if you will, the incredible growth of the Hasidic movement. These are Jews that follow a more mystical approach to their religious life, and also the modern yeshiva. So when my historians told me that we had to show the modern yeshiva, not just the Enlightenment, not just Hasidism, but the modern yeshiva, I said, but I don't think I can get the 15-year-old Polish boy interested in the modern yeshiva. I said, it just sounds really dry to me. I know it's historically important, but it really, I just don't get it. I said, you know, where's the material? Well, they said, no photographs, no paintings, no objects, you know, no images. So how are we going to do this? So we commissioned research, as we do, and we asked a scholar in Israel to send us quotations from memoirs and travel accounts of either men who had attended one of these yeshivas in the 19th century or who had visited it. And when that material came in, I was simply blown away. It was the vividness of their memories and the brilliance of the teaching method, which honestly, if we could teach the way those heads of the yeshiva taught in the yeshiva of Volozhin or the yeshiva of Mir in the 19th century, it was just amazing. And so our designers said, you know what, do an animation. So I thought, animation in 19th century? It can't be Disney. It can't be the sort of, it has to somehow rather sit properly within our 19th century visual language. So what did we do? We cast live actors and we painted them, literally. And we filmed them in the various scenes to create a story based on an actual memoir of 24 hours in the yeshiva of Volozhin. 24 hours and 4 minutes, 45 seconds. And then in the studio, we actually created the scenography and we put the two things together to tell this 24-hour story. And when the film was made, we then projected it on canvas and refilmed it so you could see the weave of the canvas. And so the idea was that you had the feeling that a 19th century painting had come to life and that you got the core message of the modern yeshiva, which was the importance of study, even more important than prayer, and that studying 24 hours a day would somehow or other bring about would bring the Messiah. And the idea of Torah for its own sake, study for its own sake, and not simply to become a rabbi and make a living from what you had learned, that this was a core principle, and we were able to communicate it in 4 minutes, 45 seconds through this wonderful, wonderful animation. When we come to the middle of the 19th century, we, in a sense, announce the entire story that will follow, which is the story of rapid change brought about by the railway, the development of big metropolises, industry, social mobility, demographic expansion, and it's a beautiful multimedia treatment on that upper level, and it's a really a wonderful installation. And the story here is really a story of new Jewish elites, the emergence of new, I would say, modern Jewish political movements, modern Hebrew and Yiddish culture, and also ways in which Jews responded to rising modern anti-Semitism, particularly racial anti-Semitism, and the story of emigration. And with the coming of World War I, all those empires collapse. Ottoman Empire, Russian Empire, Austrian Empire, the empires collapse. And it's only after World War I that these independent states form, and specifically the Second Polish Republic, which was formally established in 1918. This year is the 100th anniversary of Poland's regained independence. And this period is only 2 decades. It's a very interesting and important period that although it's only 2 decades, and although you can imagine the devastation after World War I and the economic hardship,
And after 1935, especially with the death of Pilsudski, the leader, the rise of the worst period of anti-Semitism, that despite all of that, it was a period of enormous, I would say, political activism and political vibrancy in the Jewish world, with the rise and the success of the Zionist movement, of the Agudas Yisrael, the Orthodox Jewish Party, and the Jewish labor movement. But it was also a period of cultural vibrancy, because this is a period where up to 40% of the population was not Catholic, and more than 30% of the population was not ethnically Polish. The largest minority were Ukrainians, then Jews, which were about 10% of the population, and then Germans and other groups. And what that meant was that these groups were recognized as national minorities, and that at least on paper, they had national minority rights to have their own schools and languages. And this really, from the Jewish perspective, this encouraged incredible creativity in Yiddish, in Hebrew, as well as in Polish, and Jewish school systems, and much that I think gave to the period an extraordinary quality. Now, it was very important for us in presenting the interwar years that our visitors not be waiting for the Holocaust. That although we had this idea in the back of our minds from the very, very beginning, when you came to the interwar years, it was here that there was the greatest temptation for our visitors to see the interwar years as leading up to the Holocaust. There's a book, for example, by Celia Heller, and she calls it On the Edge of Destruction. They weren't on the edge of destruction. They didn't have a crystal ball. They weren't prophets. People lived their lives, and no one could anticipate, certainly nobody in Poland could anticipate the Holocaust, the genocide. In fact, until only a few weeks before the Germans invaded Poland, the overall feeling was that there would not be an invasion. That when, on September 1st, 1939, the Germans invaded, a lot of people were at the beach. They were at the sea. They were having holidays, and they were called back. Come back. The Germans have invaded. So even that came as more or less of a surprise. So how people during the interwar years would have anticipated the genocide, it wasn't the case. And we would like our visitors, in a sense, to somehow experience this period in its own terms. It doesn't mean it was a period devoid of anti-Semitism, but the anti-Semitism of the period was not a prelude to genocide. Whatever it was not a prelude to genocide. So it's only when you turn the corner, first of all, what do you see at the end of the street is you see people looking up. And only when you turn the corner do you see what they're looking up at. And the people that are looking up are the American ambassador and his staff outside the American embassy that are getting ready to leave. They're getting ready to it's a few days after the invasion, and the bombs are falling on Warsaw. And this is the beginning. This is how we really begin the Holocaust Gallery. The Holocaust Gallery begins not with the rise of Hitler. The story of Hitler's rise is a story for us of the 20s and 30s. It's a story that we tell through news accounts in the previous gallery. Here, we begin with the invasion of Poland, and we keep the story within the borders of occupied Poland. And we begin the story of the Holocaust proper with the process of separation and isolation, culminating in the formation of ghettos. And because we are a site-specific museum, we are on the site of what had been the Warsaw Ghetto, we make the Warsaw Ghetto our pars pro toto, which is actually a fundamental principle, not to create kind of synthetic situations or try to be complete and do a survey of many examples, but rather to take one part that we're able to develop and to tell the larger story through it. And so the Warsaw Ghetto, to understand what it was, you can see that's the purple area in the city of Warsaw. 450,000 Jews at its height were squeezed into 1.3 square miles in a city of 50 square miles. In other words, a third of the population of the city was living in 2.6% of the city space. That meant about 7.2 people per room. So just to get a sense of what the ghetto meant, that was at its peak. Now the Holocaust Gallery tells the story of the Holocaust within
occupy Poland, all of it. Not only the Warsaw Ghetto, but clear the Warsaw

Sagetta was a focal point. And here you can see, in a way, the power of our approach. And so what we've done is to work with an extraordinary body of material. And the material we're working with is the material in the Ringelblum Archive, or the Oinig Shabbos Archive. And what happened in the Warsaw Ghetto is that Emanuel Ringelblum, who was an historian of the Jews of Warsaw, a social activist from the labor Zionist movement, the left labor Zionist movement, and who I would say, immediately understood the importance of documenting everything that was going on. And he formed a secret team, and in secret, they would meet on Saturdays, which is why they called their code name was Oinig Shabbos, or Joy of Sabbath. They would meet on Saturdays, and they would carry out absolutely incredible documentation of everything going on. And their idea was that at the end of the war, they would use that archive to write a history of the Warsaw Ghetto. However, during the Great Deportation in the summer of 1942, when they realized that 300,000 Jews were deported and that they wouldn't survive, they packed the archive up into tin boxes and into milk cans, and they buried it in at least two places, possibly a third. We're not sure about the third place. And then, immediately after the war, three people of the team who survived went out into that rubble, that whole rubble of the ghetto, and they found the first cache of materials. And then in the 50s, earth-moving equipment, when there was obviously an attempt to create buildings and to move the earth, by accident, the second cache was found. And the third cache, we think, is under the Chinese embassy. Now, they've let us dig. I mean, we actually have been able to go there and dig, but we've never been able to find it. And there are some thoughts that maybe, there wasn't a third. We really don't know. And even if we could find it now, after all those years, there's no chance that... And the second cache was hidden actually just before the Warsaw Ghetto uprising. In other words, approximately 9 months later, more or less. So, but let me just sort of highlight here what we've done. And that is that we have provided two narrators, our multi-voiced narrative. One is Adam Chernyakov, who was head of the Judenrat, the Jewish Council, which the Germans set up to run the ghetto and carry out its orders. And he kept a diary in Polish. And on the other side is Emanuel Ringelblum, who organized the secret archive, and he kept a diary in Yiddish. And these two narrators actually accompany the visitor throughout the story until, for different reasons, their voices go silent. And so the whole story is driven by those quotations. There's actually relatively little text, but there are other ways in which we communicate. But to give you a feeling of the power of this, the section on hunger, or the section rather on there not being enough provisions, the excerpt from the Chernyakov diary, he says, I went to the German authorities to try to get more food. And the excerpt from the Ringelblum diary is, what shall we do when we don't have enough food? Give a little bit to everybody and nobody survives, or give more to some and some will survive, which is actually from the Talmud. It's a wonderful story from the Talmud. Now you can see completely different perspectives from these two people. So that's really very critical. Plus, the idea that there's no post-war survivor testimony here. There is no recollection. Everything is immediate from people who do not know what will happen next. And we want our visitors to feel that. We present Polish-Jewish relations during the Holocaust, not only in the Warsaw Ghetto, but more generally within Poland, a spectrum of relations from the Polish righteous, people who risked their lives to help Jews, to the Schmaltzovniks, the blackmailers, and others who basically took advantage of the situation and who did terrible things, and a large number of people who range across that middle ground. We now think that the division between perpetrators, victims, bystanders is really being challenged. And challenged because these are actually much more flexible categories. There are victims that can be perpetrators, perpetrators who can be victims, and bystanders is a kind of residual category, and that there's a lot of nuance within that category that needs to be addressed, and we try to. So we come to the end of the Holocaust gallery, and it was always our intention to create a kind of metaphysical break and not just keep on marching on in the story, to somehow rather have our visitors

to just stop and take a deep breath and then continue. And when we continue into the post-war period, and I should say that there were many people who said to us that we should end the story with the Holocaust. And we said, absolutely not. We will take it into the post-war years. When we come to the post-war period, we have a different map of Poland.

Now, what's important, critically important to understand here is that everything that is on the right-hand side between the red and the blue, Poles and Jews were relocated from that area. They because that those the, that area that had been Poland before the war and had been occupied during the war, that area those that area was given back to or given to Lithuania, Belarus, and Ukraine. So what happens to the Polish citizens, those people who had been Polish citizens there before the war, Jews and non-Jews both were relocated. Expelled isn't the right word. They had to leave. Then look at the yellow. The yellow are the territories from Germany that were given to Poland. And those that were forced to leave on the right-hand side, many of them settled in the yellow area, in the area of Lower Silesia, and also Upper Silesia, obviously. And so what you had is a massive, massive redrawing of borders, relocation of populations. And you can imagine the post-war situation, what that means in terms of creating a new post-war country. And particularly given that it was that communism was imposed on Poland in the post-war period. So of the 3,300,000 Jews that were living in Poland before the war, 90% of them were murdered. And of those who survived, most of them, at least up to 300,000 or so, survived in the Soviet Union. They were, quote, saved by deportation. And approximately 50,000 survived coming back from concentration camps, and about 25,000 of them, half of them, were in hiding. So clearly, hiding or pa trying to pass as not Jewish, to pass as Aryan or pass as Polish, was not a way to survive. And so the approximately 250,000 of those who survived came and were in Poland in the immediate post-war years. And the big question for them was whether to stay or to leave. And we tell the story of leaving on one side of the gallery and the story of staying on the other. And they came back to a destroyed country, to a destroyed place, to they were often the only person in their family who survived or the only person in their town who survived. And the question of staying or leaving was the most pressing question. And the story of the post-war years is on the leaving side, the story is that most of them left. And the story on the staying side is the untold story, a very, very interesting and untold story. And so one of the first things that the survivors did was to register, try to find one another, but also to memorialize those who perished. And so the creating of the Warsaw Ghetto Monument is a story that we're able to tell here, how it was created, and we have newsreel footage in Yiddish with a Yiddish narration of the unveiling, which is really kind of amazing, and also some of the factors that drove them to leave. There were many reasons to leave. Didn't want to live in a cemetery, didn't want to live under communism, had no living relatives in Poland, but there were living relatives, let's say, in the United States. Or they were Zionists and they wanted to go to Palestine. There were many reasons to leave, but one of the reasons to leave was post-war violence. And we, of course, tell in full the story of the Kielce pogrom in the summer of July, in July of 1946, as well as violence in other locations during this period of approximately 45 to 48. And as a result of this violence, there was emigration panic and the over half of the Jews who were living in Poland at the time left. And so that is the first big wave of emigration. But on the living side, there's a really interesting story to tell about Jewish life under communism. And I don't know how many of you are aware of where, I'd be curious, where during the post-war years was the center of Yiddish book printing? Where? Where was the center of Yiddish book printing in the post-war years? Germany, New York, Argentina. Buenos Aires. Center of Yiddish book printing in the post-war years. Second center of Yiddish book printing in post-war years, communist Poland. Was communist cultural policy, generally, I mean in Russia as well, but communist cultural policy was national in form, socialist in content. Now, I don't really understand this policy because they're publishing Peretz, Shalom Aleichem, Mendele, they're pu publishing these Yiddish classics.

classics from the 19th century. I don't know what's socialist about them, except perhaps that they're about ordinary people. I mean, it's hard for me to understand. The national inform means Yiddish, not Hebrew. Hebrew was Zionist. Hebrew was religious, no good, but Yiddish was okay. And so we present actually the flowering of Yiddish culture under communism for those who stayed. Very counterintuitive. The last wave of emigration, and we're commemorating this year, is March 1968. This year is the 50th anniversary of March 1968. And we present it here as a propaganda campaign that was state-organized, state-sponsored. So what happened in March 68 was that there was an internal conflict or competition for power within the Communist Party, and there was social unrest. And specifically, there was a performance of a play by Mickiewicz, a great Polish national, romantic national poet and author, and the authorities closed it down. Presumably because it expressed a kind of Polish national sentiment. And the university students were furious, and they protested. And the government saw a way to somehow discredit this demonstration by blaming it on the Jews, on Zionists specifically. And this was linked with the Six-Day War and the communists being on the side of the Arabs. And so as a result, this anti-Zionist but really anti-Semitic campaign made life for Jews living in Poland really difficult. And these are Jews that were largely assimilated, Polish-speaking, identify with Polish culture. They were filmmakers, artists, intellectuals, professors, scientists, doctors. And as a result, they were either fired from their jobs, harassed, and many of them felt there was no way they could stay in Poland. So of the 20,000 Jews that were left in Poland in March 68, 13,000, these are very, very approximate numbers, 13,000 of them left, and they left under the most humiliating conditions. They had to renounce their Polish citizenship, and they were given one-way travel documents. They could take exactly $5, a $5 American bill, and they had to make a long list of every single thing they took out, a book, a toothbrush, a comb, it didn't matter what it was, everything had to be listed and approved. And these are the people who had stayed, who were still there in 68, who didn't want to leave, who had never intended to leave. And so this is a very bitter, and many of them are still to this day very embittered. And so we have chosen to commemorate this 50th anniversary. And it has become a great source of controversy in the current political climate. We end it with the period after 1989, and we try to communicate, on the one hand, the renewal of Jewish life on a small scale, and also the enormous interest of the Polish public in all things Jewish. We like to say small numbers, big presence. That the actual number of Jews is relatively small, but that the Jewish presence in Polish consciousness is actually really big. Whether it's positive, an interest in Jewish culture and music and history, or negative in the form of anti-Semitism, Jewish presence in Polish consciousness is really, really big. And in order to convey something of what it means to be Jewish in Poland today, we interviewed about 20 people and we asked them five or six questions. The questions were questions like, is there a future for Jews in Poland? Is there anti-Semitism in Poland? Does Israel matter to you? Is religion important? Is Judaism important to you? Who can make Jewish culture? But there was one question that took me completely by surprise, and that is, and it's a question I would never ask here. I could never have imagined asking this question in North America, in Canada, or United States. And the question was, did you always know you were Jewish? Did you always know you were Jewish? I would never have thought to ask it. So everybody wants to know how many Jews are in Poland. And I like the answer of our chief rabbi, Rabbi Shudrick. He says, I don't know exactly how many Jews there are in Poland. All I know is that the number keeps on rising, but the birth rate doesn't go up. And of course, it tells you a lot. And I like to think of this museum as contributing to the renewal of Jewish life. And how? To contribute to the renewal of Jewish life by, if you will, working

against the reasons why parents and grandparents withheld the knowledge from their children and grandchildren that they had Jewish birth parents or Jewish grandparents or a Jewish grandparent. And what were the reasons? Fear and shame. And so this museum, with its glass building, says there's nothing to fear. And with its wonderful, rich presentation of Jewish history and civilization, that there's nothing to be ashamed of and much to be proud of. And so, in that way, it is an incredible statement and an incredible resource. And hopefully, we will, in the coming years, the coming 2 years, create an epilogue to the exhibition on all the places where these Polish Jews went and the lives that they created and the places where they made their new homes and the legacy of this history of Polish Jews that they took with them and that they live with to this day. And I end with this this photograph because this is, well, it's said that 70% of Jews in the world today have their roots in the territory of that big red map of the Polish-Lithuanian Commonwealth. And this photograph was taken in Toronto, my hometown. Now, Jews from Poland tended to form hometown societies, Landsmannschaften. And they were very, very important in the beginnings of immigration because they provided interest-free loans, burial plots, support for the newcomers. But by the time my father was in his early 90s, when he would go to a meeting on Sunday morning, there were 8 or 9 people. He said, "It's over, it's finished." But a member of the younger generation decided to revive the Landsmannschaft, from my father's town, from Opatów, from Apt. And I joined it, of course. And I get an email, and it said, "On this Sunday, such and such, we're going to all get together and we're going to take a photograph of everybody from Apt, from Opatów." And 90 people showed up, including infants. So what that meant is that there was a kind of generational depth of connection to the place from which their parents, grandparents, and great-grandparents came. And that for me was a kind of sign that there's a really important story to tell about the diaspora of Polish Jews and the lives and the world that they've created from their experience and from this 1,000-year history. And so this is an open invitation. In fact, and my secret mission is to encourage you to come to Poland and to Pauline Museum.

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0: The Indian writer Amitav Ghosh made the interesting point in a book called The Great Derangement. He said that this need for human gentle decision-making makes it very difficult for us to absorb things like, you know, climatic change, catastrophic shifts, which are not human in or human-generated, even though climate change is, of course, at least partly human-caused.
1: So what is spine sparing? We talked about mechanical load. If you lift a weight that's too heavy or your back is rounded, spine sparing is ways that you can modify activities and prevent repetitive, weighted, or end range bending activities. And how do you do that? You hip hinge. Rather than round your back, notice that in this figure, the spine is straight, but the hips are bent and the knees are bent. When you go to turn, keep your feet pointing in the direction of where you're going, rather than planting your feet and twisting your spine. Avoid lifting something from the floor. First lift it up to your body and then turn and then put it down. So slow, controlled movements, avoiding twisting at the end of the range, balancing loads on either side of the body, supporting the trunk when bending. So using your arms when you're, if you're going to bend over to pick something up, use your hands on your thighs initially to give you stability. Hold the weight close to the body and not overhead. So here's some pictures of how to pick up an object. Notice the hip hinge. Notice the bend at the hips and the knees. You probably have all learned this in Physical Therapy 101. First time you had a back injury, the physical therapist taught you how to hip hinge and bend at your hips and knees, lifting that load up to the spine rather than rounding the back. Okay. And how to move an object. Okay, lifting, turning, and placing. Lifting, turning, and placing. Rather than lifting, twisting, and placing, which increases mechanical load on the spine and increases risk of injury.
2: For those of you that have the cancer or you're dealing with some form of it right now, win the day. Just win the day. If we win the day, now let's go tackle tomorrow. And let's stack how many days we can put. We're going to win 100 now. Remember, but it's going to be some days it's going to feel like we lost. Just take the loss that day and get ready to win the next day.

0: Once again, we're going to talk about alcohol. And where we would typically see this is the understandable, I'm on vacation, it's time to drink, and I'm going from sea level to altitude, and I'm going to start doing shots. And that doesn't work. It doesn't work well, and it ends badly for some people, sometimes significantly badly. And once again, we talked about the temperature. You feel warm, so that's okay, even in a cold environment, even though you're actually getting cold. It also, alcohol is a respiratory depressant, which, as we talked about, you're already struggling with hypoxemia. So slowing down your breathing rate is not a good idea. In fact, the body is increasing your breathing rate. Alcohol can reverse that, making you more prone to bad things from happening. And then again, alcohol is a diuretic. We also already talked about some of the impact of high altitude on the kidneys is to diuresis already. So you're more likely to be dehydrated. And just a quick point, reversing dehydration with alcohol doesn't work either. So even though you feel like you're drinking fine, you're not. And this is just a bad decision to make early on in your altitude and or hypothermia situation. Now, I'm not saying you can't drink on vacation. I'm just saying make the right decisions and delay gratification and have that drinking binge go on after you've at least given yourself a little bit to acclimatize. Now, I would suggest, the physician part of me would suggest never binge, never drink that heavily. But if you're going to do it, at least wait and allow your body to acclimatize a little bit.
1: Sexual wellness and self-identity and changes in your sexual health can lead to really profound impacts on folks' psychological health and can be very core to who a guy is and how they experience and view themselves, and so can be very impactful when changes occur.

0: All of these things have some kind of meaning to me. Now, we used to work on brown bears, black bears, and spectacle bears. And this is made from one sheet of paper. You can see the salmon comes from the inside, comes from the reverse side.
1: So what I have here is basically a setup for people to experience a virtual reality flyby of gas clouds at about 10 billion light years away. What you're actually seeing is real data from our observations.
0: I've used art all my life as a conversation piece to help my science. They share similar attitudes toward exploration. Both artists and scientists dream about what they want to solve and then go about devising criteria to solve them.

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0: Oh, I do.
1: So, I do.
0: I do.
1: Are you in Manhattan all the time?

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The Indian writer Amitav Ghosh made the interesting point in a book called The Great Derangement. He said that this need for human gentle decision-making makes it very difficult for us to absorb things like, you know, climatic change, catastrophic shifts, which are not human in or human-generated, even though climate change is, of course, at least partly human-caused.

0: those of you that have the cancer or you're dealing with some form of it right now, win the day. Just win the day. If we win the day, now let's go tackle tomorrow. And let's stack how many days we can put. We're going to win 100 now. Remember, but it's going to be some days it's going to feel like we lost. Just take the loss that day and get ready to win the next day.
1: People can be in harm's way very quickly. Decisions have to be made in a relatively short period of time. And that's where something like Wi-Fi helps with managing those types of issues.

0: How about running a scenario on campus just as you come off 5 and then running into the campus for 6 hours on a Santa Ana day?
1: WiFire is a lab of scientists at UC San Diego who have a goal of making data and modeling tools available for wildfire awareness and research.
0: So half an hour, 1 hour, 1.5, 2 hours, right?
1: The story begins in the year 2000 when the High Performance Wireless Research and Education Network began. It was founded by Hans-Werner Braun and Frank Vernon at the San Diego Supercomputer Center. But Calit2, now known as the Qualcomm Institute, was also working with emergency response agencies on simulating different types of scenarios and integrating technology. So the director of Calit2, Larry Smarr, and the chief data science officer at San Diego Supercomputer, Ilkay Altintosh, put those pieces together. So how you can make the technology and the hardware and the simulation and data science integrated and

0: to a platform that can be seamlessly intuitive to firefighters and the public.
1: When you think about a location and time that the fire starts, there is a number of data that you can bring together. So that one point is critical, because on a high wind day, that means this can take on in the next half hour, 6 hours to be a large scale fire event. If you could bring together all the data, you can actually enable fast decision support using models, data science, fire science. So that's what WiFire achieved, is that integration of data, models, scalable platforms, technology, together with people's expertise.
2: Field resources initially are very limited. We'll run a model, the initial model, here from the center, and with the capability of the program, we can put it in a shared file. I could take a picture of the screen, whatever means possible to be able to get it to those initial decision makers that are out in the field, because they're making decisions on what's a realistic containment area for this fire, if at all possible. Where are we going to be able to stop it? So then how do you begin to start to prioritize your structure protection? How do you begin to prioritize your evacuation needs? How do you begin to prioritize what communities you need to do alerts to and start letting people know at 1 or 2 in the morning that, hey, you got a fire in your area, we need you to wake up and start paying attention to some local media for some information.
0: We built the WiFire platform to be as intuitive as possible, so you can turn on weather stations and see which direction the wind is blowing and how hot it is. You can see the different vegetation types, and you can see where the city is. And you can also open up the web cameras from HPREN and Alert Wildfire and take a snapshot of those cameras and see what the weather looks like.
3: HPREN is a fixed wireless network that crosses San Diego County and provides to the public real-time weather and image information of the county around them. HPREN images are crucial to WiFire mapping, because it gives WiFire users the ability not only to have a geographic overview of the fire perimeter, but to actually see the fire perimeter. The weather data is preferred weather data because the HPREN meteorological stations update every second, and they have access to that per second updated weather data.
0: So if the models aren't behaving properly because the input data isn't right, we can update that with the new information that we're getting from aircraft. A lot of the software systems used for fire simulation today require a lot of manual input. The way that WiFire works is automating a lot of that, so that you don't have to coordinate and specify a bunch of data sets that are already there for you. That makes the system faster and can work for you.
4: Red, orange, pink, yellow is basically a prediction where the fire is going to go.
5: The process we use to predict where the fire is going to go consists of a joint combination of prediction and estimation. And some of the estimation involves things that you cannot really directly observe. So a good example will be the burn rate of the fuel. How fast is it burning? Those factors are part of the model, but you don't know what they are, right? You cannot directly observe them. And so what we do is we take an observation and realize, wow, the fire burned much faster than anticipated. So we can then learn those adjustment factors so that next time our prediction is better.
1: People from all over California during the last couple of years, every single big fire, they come and find the system. And we have huge spikes in the usage of our system. For instance, in fall 2017, we had more than 8 million page hits by 800,000 people. And when you think about it, it's a huge number, 800,000 people. Who are these people? It comes to mind. But these are really the public, the people who have loved ones in the path of the fire, or they are in the path of the fire or in an evacuation center, and they're trying to understand what's going on.
6: WiFire system provides scalability. So when only a few people are running the model, it runs on just one machine. And as we get more people running the model, it scales up to various clusters here and elsewhere in the cloud.
1: California had more than 6,000 fires in 2018, and more than 99% of these fires were suppressed. So fire suppression is actually pretty good. What's changing is the conditions these fires happen. We have stronger winds, we have a big fuel buildup, which is the vegetation that burns. So when a fire happens now, we are seeing all kinds of new behavior. So these 40, 50, or sometimes even a handful of the biggest fire ever, or this fire is uncontrollable, or we don't understand this behavior, or we've never seen this behavior before, type of fires are happening because there's something new going on. And you can't model those fires with the understanding that you bring about previous or past fires. So we need to understand these fires while they're happening so we can actually adjust the models. We live in a what we call wildland-urban interface. That's where we built our houses. And some of those wildland areas actually need fire to renew. So for the health of that ecosystem that we build our houses on, might need that fire to be burning. So over time, with proper management and proper understanding of fire behavior, we can probably manage these fires differently. That will be much healthier for our ecosystems and our communities as well.

0: Sexual wellness and self-identity and changes in your sexual health can lead to really profound impacts on folks' psychological health, and can be very core to who a guy is and how they experience and view themselves, and so can be very impactful when changes occur.
1: And so when we think about sort of the grieving process and the mourning process, right after we lose someone that we love, we enter into what we call the acute phase of grief. So the acute phase of grief would be this initial form of grief that is often intense, dominates the mind of a bereaved person. This is the where we're like difficulty going to work. We are difficult eating, sleeping, focusing, concentrating. Perhaps we're in the height of denial or sort of numb, you know, as we're going through the funeral process or they're making arrangements, we can feel very detached and numb. So this is where we see acute grief. And this would be in the initial months following the loss. 1, 2, 3, 4, 5, 6, 8 months after the loss is what we see as acute grief. And then in time, and no exact time, but in time, we hope to, and most of us move into what we call integrated grief. So this is a quieter form of grief. This is a place where the loved one still lives within us. But I like to say, like, the sharp edges of grief. So if we think about grief as like living in this box of us, all of the sharp edges that used to like really dig into us every time we think about our loved one, they start to dull a little bit. And now they become a little bit more manageable, more quiet. So the grief is still there. It's accessible, but it's not dominating our mind, and we're able to regain our capacity to engage in life and feel connected to the world around us again. But what happens when that doesn't happen? So that we can move into what we call prolonged grief. So prolonged grief is a form of grief that's more persistent and intense and preoccupying and impairs functioning for far longer than what we would expect. And what we actually see with prolonged grief is that those who struggle with prolonged grief do not work with the old adage, time heals all wounds, right? When we think about that, like, oh, time heals all wounds. Yes, that's lovely. But for those who are dealing with prolonged grief, it's actually the opposite. As time goes on, their grief intensifies. Life becomes harder. They become more disconnected from their family or friends. Maybe their family and friends are getting frustrated and annoyed and have just like, don't understand what's happening. And so they withdraw even more because people don't understand them. And so this can go on indefinitely. And in fact, in my

0: time as a grief therapist, I've worked with people who sadly are 10, 15, and up to 20 years since the loss, and they are grieving just as intensely as a first month. So that's what we call prolonged grief. So when we think about grieving as well, as we're sort of moving through the acute phase of grief, the thoughts and feelings can be mixed and they can occur naturally. So we can sort of have this back and forth tug of war between two differing ideas. So for example, when we think about the experience of grief, we might want the grief to go away. Like, oh, this is so painful. This is so painful. I don't want to feel this way anymore. But also feeling like I really want to hold on to this grief. This grief is like what I have left of my loved one. And I don't want to let that go. Or maybe we want to be free of the pain and the suffering, but think that we should suffer forever. What would it say about me if I wasn't still suffering? I've seen people who are parents and they feel convinced that what would it say about me as a mother if I wasn't suffering anymore? It would mean that I didn't love my child as much as I really could have. And I don't want to have that statement about myself. So there's this sort of tug of war, push pull between, I don't want to feel this pain, but if I let go of this pain, what would that mean about me? So wanting to sort of move on, and that's a term I don't like to use a lot, but people do, wanting to move on with life, but also feeling like we want to keep things exactly the way it is. Feeling a need to be with other people, but also feeling like I can't connect with people. I need to pull away from people. Oh my God, the people keep calling me, keep texting me. I don't have it in me to even respond. Knowing loss is real, but also having a difficult time understanding it. So for example, I think about grief work as like helping our intellectual mind meet with where our emotional mind is. So our intellectual mind knows that our loved one is gone, but our emotional mind cannot come to terms with that at all. And so there'll be this tug of war between what our intellectual mind knows and our emotional mind does not want to know. So maybe we crave closeness to the person we lost, but also feel too much pain when we look at photos and memories. So you can see how confusing this could be for a griever. It's like these two like diametrically different ideas and thoughts that can exist in the frame of 10 seconds. So it can really be something that we can struggle with. So what does adapting to loss look like? So it's changing our expectations of automatic behaviors to fit a change in new world. And so many of us in the grief world think about adaptation to loss as a learning experience. It's something that we're trying to learn and re-experience in the new world, right? So we're trying to A, accept the reality of the loss, and restore the capacity for well-being. We're trying to do these two things at once. So we're trying to accept the reality, which is the most painful thing. For those of us grieving, accepting the reality of something that we absolutely do not want to be true is so terribly painful that we will do anything to avoid that and thinking about that. Avoiding the finality of the loss and the permanence. We want to think about a changed relationship to the person. But we also need to find a way to restore capacity for well-being again, right? So we need to be able to sort of adapt to this new reality and accept all that it means, but also find a way to re-engage in our life. We can't just do one. Adapting to loss needs to have both. So we want to think about possibilities for purpose and meaning, joy and satisfaction, a sense of competence, like, oh, I wasn't able to do these things before, but now I can. I never had to pay those bills before on my own, but look at me, now I can. And the promise of satisfying and meaningful relationships. These are really key as well. So when we accept the reality and restore our capacity to thrive, grief becomes integrated. It finds a place to live in our life, and the physiology can become re-regulated. And so I think one of the key things that I can give, like if people ask me for a tip as a grief therapist, like, what is one thing that can help me adapt to my loss? I think about the dual process model. And really, the dual process model is about an oscillation between touching the grief and putting it away and restoring your capacity to engage in life. So it's rather than a linear process that the stages of grief gave us, the dual process model allows for a back and forth. And so whether you are grieving the loss of someone you love or dealing with a really stressful life event or something that's really hard, this is a key part of resilience, and I'm going to talk about that in just a moment. The dual process model allows us to like touch that stuff and then totally put it away. And people will say to me, well, that just sounds like a distraction, and distractions don't sound healthy. I'll say, no, it's actually the opposite. Don't use the word distraction, use the word restoration. I am trying to restore myself so that I can go back to that painful thing again. So this back and forth really is a helpful way to cope and adapt to a loss.
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0: Good morning. I'm Linda Claussen, Director of Special Collections and Archives at the UC San Diego Library, where the Leo Szilard papers are housed, all 115 boxes of them. I'm also the chair of the program committee for the UCSD Faculty Club, and it's my pleasure to introduce our speaker today. So Bill Lanwet is a writer and public policy analyst who has written about the intersection of science and politics for more than three decades. His articles and essays on nuclear weapons and nuclear power can be found in The Atlantic Monthly, The Economist, Scientific America, and numerous other publications. He was the Washington correspondent for the Bulletin of Atomic Scientists, and from 1991 to 2006, he served as a senior analyst for energy and science issues at the U.S. Government Accountability Office, the investigative arm of Congress. Maybe I'm not the only reason who thinks that government and accountability might be oxymoronic, but we'll carry on. The reason we're here today is because Bill is the author of Genius in the Shadows, a biography of Leo Szilard, the man behind the bomb, first published in 1992. And revised and updated version came out in the fall of 2013, and both versions are available from the bookstore today. Much of Bill's research was done here at UC San Diego in special collections because of the library's collection of Szilard's personal archive. The Szilard papers were the first collection that I acquired for the library after I came here, and Bill was certainly one of the first heavy-duty researchers to grace our reading room all those years ago. His interest in Szilard hasn't waned, and he contributed to our recent successful proposal for federal funding to digitize the entire Szilard archive, a project that the library is beginning this month and that we plan to complete in 2 years. Bill has now left Washington and resides here in San Diego, and he continues to be a welcome presence in special collections and archives. So please welcome Bill Lanwet.
1: Thank you very much, Linda. I want to thank Tom and the faculty club staff, the bookstore crew, Helen Weiss, who is here, Leo Szilard's niece, a UCSD grad school alumna who produced a NOVA program about Szilard in 1992. And I'd like to thank my wife, Joanne, who has supported and encouraged me throughout my three decades with Leo Szilard. Now, to the question at hand. Well, how do you pronounce Szilard? In Hungarian, S is SH, as in Budapest. SZ is S, as in Franz Liszt. And I is E. Leo is pronounced Leo, and Szilard, Szilard. But to make things even harder, like the Chinese, the Hungarians, put the family name first. So in Budapest, he is Szilard Leo. However, since German was his family's first language, he sometimes called himself just Leo Szilard.

Zillard, or Zillard, close to what I do with his name. He lived 13 years in Germany and another 5 in England. And that changed his pronunciation. He even adopted the English way of beginning a phone call. Hello, Szilard here. The FBI mangled poor Leo's name. Sometimes he was Leo Spitz, his family name until he was 2. Sometimes Zillard. SZ throws a lot of people. And over the years, I've heard Zillard, Zealand, Sizzlard, and even Lizard. As a kid growing up, I thought Lanouette was tough. Why is he the man behind the bomb? Well, Szilard was behind it in 2 ways. First, he did more than anyone to try to create the A-bomb before the Nazi scientists did. Second, during and after the war, he did as much as he could and as much as anyone to try to stop the bomb he had helped to create. Indeed, as you'll see, Leo lived both sides of the nuclear arms race, first trying to forestall, then to hasten, and then finally to abolish and outlaw nuclear weapons. Today I'll share some highlights of his life, concluding with his time here in San Diego. What did Szilard's friends and colleagues think of him? To them, he was quirky, infuriating, and inspiring, often all at once. And to this biographer, Szilard was puzzling and profound. He was a contrarian and a provocateur in both science and politics. His sister-in-law, Francie Racker, said Leo was not a person, he was a phenomenon. And his friend Hans Bethe, a Nobel laureate in physics, who discovered how the sun works, said of Szilard, he was one of the most intelligent people I have ever known. His mind worked quickly and profoundly. And he was able to come to ideas that most of us appreciated only after many hours of talk. This was his strength and, of course, also his weakness. His ideas, he was always ahead of his time. His ideas often were expressed in paradoxes, and the paradoxes were not always understood. Szilard's need since childhood was to be different and even disruptive. And these he played out in both science and politics. And I think it kept him from gaining the support that institutions might have otherwise given him. Regrettably, Szilard's whole creative style led him to the forefront of science, but sometimes left him by the wayside of society. Though not a mad scientist, Leo Szilard could be maddening. The more I learned about Leo, the more I felt sorry for him. He had such an intense moral conviction, but sometimes a too strong trust in the powers of reason. Einstein used to chide him about that. All his life, he sought to create more and more ways to make this world a better and safer and more livable place. But he could be his own worst enemy, sometimes not even knowing when he was serious and when he was kidding. Szilard wrote political satires, including My Trial as a War Criminal and The Voice of the Dolphins. He wrote delightful children's stories and clever science fiction. He even composed his own 10 Commandments. Szilard bragged that his favorite hobby was baiting brass hats, and that set him in constant conflict with General Leslie Groves, the military head of the Manhattan Project. In fact, Groves came to despise Szilard so much, he tried to have him jailed during World War II, and afterward, he even tried to discredit his scientific work by writing to encyclopedia editors and saying that they should reduce or delete their entries on Leo Szilard. Szilard was an intellectual bumblebee, said the Nobel laureate François Jacob. As Jonas Salk said, Leo cared not to carry the torch, but simply to light it. And when there were not others to carry, he did so himself. Here are some highlights from an amazing life. Leo Szilard was born February 11th, 1898,
to a middle class assimilated

Jewish family in Budapest. Until high school, he was tutored at home, which gave him a real sense of freedom and independent thinking. Bright and precocious from an early age, he grew up thinking he had to save the world himself. Szilard was an artillery cadet in World War I, and before and after the war, he studied engineering in Budapest. Szilard was fascinated by politics and economics, even tried to do his second PhD in economics. During the Bélekhoun-Hungarian Soviet Republic in 1919, Leo and his brother Béla organized a Hungarian Socialist Students Association to try to mediate between the communists and the monarchists. But when the fascist Horthy regime took power later that year, the Szilard brothers were suspected of being communists and were followed constantly by the secret police. Horthy's regime barred Jews from studying in the universities, so the Szilard brothers declared themselves to be Calvinists, but they were still excluded. Leo wanted to study in Berlin, but was denied an exit visa because of his political activities. And then finally, in December 1919, his father bribed officials for a visa. Still, to elude the secret police at the train stations, he escaped from Hungary by hopping an excursion steamer up the Danube to Vienna. Arriving in Berlin at age 22, Szilard abandoned engineering for physics, but he was undaunted by the many Nobel laureates he encountered at the regular colloquia. To register for a course by Max Planck, who had originated quantum theory in physics, Szilard first had to meet with the professor. He announced to Planck, "I only want to learn the facts of physics. I will make up the theories myself." At a weekly physics colloquium, Szilard introduced himself to Albert Einstein, took to walking him home to their neighborhood afterwards, and the two struck up a friendship. Szilard even persuaded Einstein to teach statistical mechanics to a few friends from Budapest. Who were these friends from Budapest? Well, they included John von Neumann, father of modern game theory and computers, and two future Nobel laureates in physics, Eugene Wigner and Dennis Gabor. During the Manhattan Project, von Neumann, Wigner, Szilard, and Edward Teller were known as the Martians, all from Budapest, because, of course, they were superhumanly intelligent and spoke an unearthly language. Szilard's doctoral thesis applied the concept of entropy to information, a field which in the 50s became known as cybernetics or information theory. And Szilard was constantly inventing things. In the 1920s, he brainstormed with Gabor on the idea of an electron microscope, but they gave it up thinking, well, the electrons would probably disintegrate the sample, not realizing that they could, in fact, with a disintegrated sample, learn just as much about it. He also proposed a linear particle accelerator in the late 20s, and years before E.O. Lawrence built one at Berkeley, Szilard designed a cyclotron. It's about this big, and there's a model of it in the Smithsonian in Washington. With Einstein in the 20s, he co-designed a refrigerator with no moving parts. Einstein had read in the newspaper that a family had been asphyxiated by gas escaping from a refrigerator, and so they wanted to design a refrigerator that couldn't leak and didn't have seals and pumps. And what they created was an electromagnetic pump, magnets that moved a liquid metal coolant through the pipes. Now, this became much too noisy for kitchens. When Siemens built it, they said it howled like a banshee, and so it was no good in a household, but it did later cool the nuclear breeder reactor with liquid metal coolants in the 1950s. The nuclear breeder reactor, by the way, is something that Szilard thought up in the 1940s and also named.
Soon after Hitler took power in the spring of 1933, Szilard fled Germany, and thereafter always vowed to keep two bags packed and standing by the door. He escaped the end of March, and the next day the trains were stopped and Jews were searched and their goods were confiscated. And as he said later, to be successful in life, you don't have to be much cleverer, you just have to be one day early. After he took power in the spring of 33, after Hitler took power, Szilard fled Nazi Germany and settled in London, where he helped found the Academic Assistance Council to find jobs for all the refugee scholars coming from Italy and from Germany. Szilard always lived in hotels or faculty clubs and kept his files in suitcases. When I began using his papers here in 1983, before they were formally donated to UCSD and cataloged, they were organized by the color of the suitcase they came from. In London, in the fall of 1933, Szilard wanted to take up biology. He even applied for a job at the University of London. But then, that September, he read about a speech by Ernest Rutherford, who said, "Anyone who thinks they can gain effective power from the atom is talking moonshine." Well, Szilard didn't know what moonshine was, but he found out. And he always believed an expert is somebody who tells you what can't be done. And so he started thinking, and within a couple of weeks, he came up with two concepts that really changed the world, and the two for which he is best remembered. One is the nuclear chain reaction, and the other is the critical mass needed to start and to sustain it. Immediately, he thought, H.G. Wells, here we come. Why? Well, in 1929, he had actually met Wells, and he read Wells' 1913 novel, The World Set Free, which predicts an atomic war across the world in 1956. So from 1913 comes a novel that Szilard reads in 1932 that projects him and Wells forward to fears of a nuclear war. He immediately saw this was a way to generate electricity, but also to make atomic bombs. He took his idea to General Electric in England. They thought nothing of it. He took it to the Army. They thought nothing of it. Finally, he had the Admiralty make it a secret, lest German scientists see the military potential. And that patent is something that has, I think, really distinguished him in science history as a true breakthrough and a true insight. For the next 4 years in London, Oxford, and with occasional trips to New York, Szilard searched constantly for an element that would produce a chain reaction. He was always politically astute and vowed to move to the U.S. a year before the war. So in 1938, he sailed for New York. There at Columbia University, he met the Nobel laureate Enrico Fermi, and that summer, the two of them designed the world's first nuclear reactor. That summer, Szilard also went to Einstein and told him about chain reactions. Einstein's response, "I haven't thought of that at all." And he hadn't, because in fact he was in a much more theoretical plane. Next, Szilard proposed and drafted for Einstein a letter to President Franklin Roosevelt warning about German A-bomb work and urging an American response. This famous letter, and you can see drafts of it in Szilard's hand over in the library, led eventually to the U.S. Army's Manhattan Project that created the first controlled nuclear chain reaction in 1942 and the first A-bombs in 1945. After their reactor first worked, Fermi was elated, but Szilard was not. He shook hands with Fermi and he said, "This will go down as a black day in the history of mankind." During World War II, Szilard worked eagerly to build the A-bomb, but then became ambivalent about it
and started worrying about post-war international control. In 1944, he thought A-bombs should be used on cities in order to shock the world into accepting a post-war international accord to control all atomic energy. But by early 1945, with Germany clearly defeated, Szilard tried four ways to prevent using the bomb on Japan and to create an international control scheme. He hoped at that point, perhaps through the new UN, which was just being set up in 1945. First, in March, he had Einstein send another letter, now his fourth, to Roosevelt, urging the president to meet with Szilard and to talk about post-war control of this new weapon. But FDR died in April, never seeing the letter. After the war, Einstein said his only role in the A-bomb's development was as Leo Szilard's mailbox. Second, in May 1945, Szilard took Einstein's letter to the Truman White House and was sent off to Spartanburg, South Carolina, to meet James F. Burns. Szilard took along another Manhattan Project scientist who then opposed the bomb, the Nobel laureate Harold Urey. And Urey's papers are here also. With a Hollywood screenwriter, Peter Cook, I've written a play about that encounter titled Uranium Plus Peaches. We've had several staged dramatic readings, including three in Hollywood, with Ed Asner as a terrific Leo, and we hope to film the play as a one-hour TV drama in Burns's actual house. Burns was then Truman's representative on the secret interim committee deciding how to use the bomb, and he was about to be named Secretary of State. Burns had been at Yalta with FDR and was concerned about Soviet advances after the war, and so he told Szilard that he was eager to use the bomb as soon as it was ready in order to make the Russians, as he said, more manageable after the war. I was rarely as depressed as when we left Burns's house and walked toward the station, Szilard recalled. I thought to myself how much better off the world might be if I had been born in America and become influential in American politics, and had Burns been born in Hungary and studied physics. In all probability, there would have been no atomic bomb and no danger of an arms race between America and Russia. Back in Chicago in June of 1945, he tried to stop the bomb by drafting the Franck Committee report by Chicago's Manhattan Project scientists. This urged the Secretary of War to demonstrate the bomb before it was used on cities. And finally, in July of 1945, days before the A-bomb was first tested, Szilard tried a final, desperate way to stop it. He drafted and circulated a petition to the president urging moral consideration before using the bomb on cities and advocating international control for this new and awesome weapon. In all, 155 Manhattan Project scientists signed that petition. The Army was suspicious, and so they conducted a poll, and they found 83% of the project scientists favored a demonstration before military use. When Hiroshima was bombed, Szilard said he felt a sense of relief. Why? At last, he could discuss the A-bomb publicly. He could educate the public. But when he tried to publish his petition in Science magazine, his nemesis, General Groves, had it classified secret. And it wasn't declassified and published until 1963, the year before Szilard's death. After World War II, Szilard said the most powerful weapon to come from the Manhattan Project was not the A-bomb, it was the secret stamp. After the war, Szilard wrote to the nuclear pioneer Niels Bohr,
Theoretically, I'm supposed to divide my time between finding what life is and

trying to preserve it by saving the world. At present, the world seems to me beyond saving, and that leaves me more time free for biology. But Szilard never abandoned hope. In arms control, he schemed to open back channels, contacts with US and Soviet scientists. Beginning in 1957, he was a leading participant in the Pugwash Conferences on Science and World Affairs, which won the Nobel Peace Prize in 1995 on the 50th anniversary of Hiroshima. Szilard also maintained hope when diagnosed with bladder cancer, and in 1960 devised his own radiation therapy to eradicate it. Also in 1960, during a private two-hour meeting in New York with Soviet Premier Nikita Khrushchev, Szilard got him to agree to the idea of a Moscow-Washington hotline. Aiming to bring the sweet voice of reason to the new Kennedy administration, Szilard moved to a hotel near the White House to lobby the President and the Congress on arms control. And in 1962, he founded the first political action committee in this country for arms control, the Council for a Livable World, which thrives today, has helped to elect more than 100 candidates to the Senate and more than 200 candidates to the House who favor arms control and disarmament. The Council's chairman, Ira Lechner from Escondido, is with us today, and I hope that you can say hello to him if you have the time. In biology, Szilard was always that intellectual bumblebee among the founders of molecular biology, but too impatient to share discoveries through peer-reviewed journals, he just convened the best minds in monthly dinners and brainstormed with them, saving, he said, months and months for sharing new ideas. He was first to devise a way to clone living mammalian cells, and he saw that enzymes control their growth by an on-off process called negative feedback. This insight gained others the Nobel Prize, for which they credited Szilard in their speeches in Stockholm. Szilard's studies of cancer and aging and memory are praised today for their early insights. And ever the contrarian, he also proposed that scientists be limited. Once they get a PhD, they are only allowed in their career to publish 100 papers. That would force them to decide which ideas are truly important. He loved creating new institutions, and with the Nobel laureates John Kendrew and Max Perutz, he created the European Molecular Biology Organization, modeled on CERN, the Nuclear Studies Center in Geneva. EMBO now thrives in Heidelberg, Germany, and its library is named for Leo Szilard. Well, how did Leo find his way here to San Diego? He first came in 1957 to consult on novel ideas for nuclear reactor designs at General Atomics. Clearly, he loved the weather, spent little time in GA's offices, but instead worked outdoors at his hotel, jotting on a notepad. Just being here was a delight, and he returned the next summer. GA was founded by Manhattan Project physicist Frederick de Hoffman, and Szilard was invited here by Edward Kreutz, a physicist he had worked with on the Manhattan Project in Chicago. In January 1957, Szilard met Jonas Salk during a biology conference at the Waldorf Astoria Hotel in New York. And there he proposed founding a research center that blends two things, hard science and the study of the social consequences from hard science. At first, Salk demurred, but Szilard persisted. He enlisted several US and English scientists in his scheme and urged Salk to at least become an affiliate member of this new institution. Now, Salk wanted to open a study center in Pittsburgh, where he had conducted his poliovirus research. Szilard insisted no first-class scientist would want to move to Pittsburgh. Then he conspired with colleagues to locate the institute in La Jolla near the new UCSD campus and the Scripps Institution of Oceanography. Working with Roger Revelle and others, Szilard urged, even cajoled Salk to locate his new institute here. It helped that San Diego's mayor offered the land for free.

0: Szilard's legacy at UCSD includes the leadership exemplified by his friend Herb York, both as the first chancellor and founder of the Institute on Global Conflict and Cooperation. Truly an organization with Szilardian ideals. Szilard's widow, Trudy, worked here to publish three volumes of his papers, and York received the annual Leo Szilard Award from the American Physical Society, given to scientists who combine their research with social concerns. Other recipients have included Hans Bethe, Andrei Sakharov, Sidney Drell, and Wolfgang Panofsky. It's exciting that Szilard's papers will soon be digitized and available on the internet worldwide, but for future scholars, there's also a downside. They won't have the excuse of coming here for their research. The Szilards moved here from Washington, D.C. in January 1964. As Trudy recalled, we stayed in the best suite at La Valencia, and in 2 weeks, I was sold. Well, Szilard wasn't sold. He disliked La Valencia. As he told Mel Green, he moved out because living there, he lowered the average age of the residents by 10 years. Szilard found a sunny cottage at the Del Charro Hotel, which was on Torrey Pines Road by La Jolla Parkway. The Del Charro was owned by a Texas oil man named Clint Murchison, who also bought the Del Mar racetrack because he liked horse racing. Murchison hosted FBI Director J. Edgar Hoover for many summers, and Hoover and his pals came out to play the horses. Other guests included the movie stars Clark Gable and Elizabeth Taylor, Chicago gangsters, Vice President Richard Nixon, and the singer Kate Smith. Also at the Del Charro, you could find scientists visiting General Atomics, including Hans Bethe and Edward Teller. What a place for Leo to have spent his final days. At the Salk Institute, Szilard began a seminal paper on memory and recall, and began planning with Salk an ambitious study of the human brain. Szilard told his friends that living here was a foretaste of paradise, and he loved brainstorming with other notable scientists, especially Leslie Orgel, Francis Crick, and Jacob Bronowski. But all this ended too soon. On May 30th, 1964, he died in his sleep of a massive heart attack. At a memorial service at the Salk Institute, Jonas Salk said of Szilard, "His interest in peace and in problems of disease were all of one piece. As we have said, he was a humanist with a powerful intellect, but he was also a man with a warm heart." The day after he died, the New York Times had his obit on page one, and he was recognized as a true pioneer in the nuclear field and in arms control as well. In his eulogy for Szilard, Ed Lennox marveled at Szilard's heroic and ingenious recovery from cancer. But then he wondered, why had he not been as successful with that heart attack? Lennox could only conclude, God never would have got Leo if he had been awake. After the service, Szilard's friends chuckled when they heard about his idea for scattering his ashes. "Put them into brightly colored balloons," Szilard instructed Leslie Orgel, "and release them over the ocean. That way, at least, it will delight all the children." Thank you.
1: Bill will certainly answer questions if you have any.
0: Szilard was trying to make children happy by releasing his ashes in balloons. Did he try to make everybody happy?
2: No. It was a sarcastic statement on his part because he did not make everybody happy. You know, he had a hard life socially.
0: Well, I think he

0: did try to make everybody happy, except when he insulted them. I know he was at a seminar with Einstein in the 20s, and Einstein put an equation up, and Szilard said, "You know, that's stupid." And Einstein very meekly looked at it and had to agree. I mean, he could be really pretty crude, but he could also be really gentle. He loved reading stories to kids, and he loved making up stories for kids, as well as his science fiction.
1: Hi, I'm Mehdi Sahram. I'm a nuclear guy. I've read your book, great book, but I have a question. The fact that he's a genius, ahead of his time, how can a person, you know a lot better, how can a person change diametrically oppose a U-turn, help develop the weapon, push for the chain reaction, the Chicago pile, and 2 years, 3 years later, like many others, change his views? Oppenheimer is also my hero. Second question is, Edward Teller to me, he sold himself to me, he's a no good guy. Fermi is a genius, honorable guy. He was accused of this and that and it was wrong. Could you put these people at the level who are your heroes besides Leo? And why did he push for something that later he changed his mind within 2 years? Thank you.
0: Well, Szilard and Einstein both considered themselves pacifists. And when they decided to warn President Roosevelt about German A-bomb work, they did so very reluctantly. And in fact, after the letter was sent off, Szilard sat down and wrote his own version of the Ten Commandments. That's how profound, I think, the experience was to set in motion something so powerful. But they thought, correctly, that the Germans were ahead of us in the race for the bomb. In 1939, when the fission of uranium was announced, the Germans right away applied their scientists to the army. We didn't do that until June of 1942. There's a strange crossover, and it touches on the question of whether you favor or don't favor something. We were desperately racing the Germans, and that's why Einstein and Szilard and others wanted to develop a weapon as a defensive weapon. In June of 1942, finally, the U.S. Army took over the work that Fermi and Szilard were doing and created the Manhattan Project. We scaled up at that point, full steam ahead. Ironically, the same month in Berlin, the scientists, among them Heisenberg, went to Speer, the munitions director, and he said, "We can't have a weapon before we win the war. There's no point in working on it. Besides, our labs are being bombed. We're going to have to move." So the same month that we scaled up full steam ahead, the Germans effectively shut down. As to how Szilard changed his mind, both he and Einstein didn't have regrets. They said it was the only rational thing we could do from what we knew about the German efforts. But by the spring of 1945, with Germany defeated, Szilard and others were concerned about the post-war control and about using this awful weapon on cities. So I think it's of a piece that he favored using it when it was clearly in need of a defensive weapon, but then opposing it when it would be the first offensive use of nuclear weapons. I think some of my other heroes include Richard Feynman, I think also Andrei Sakharov, and I think Hans Bethe certainly was, they all worked on weapons, but with the notion that they be defensive. I want to add something else about Sakharov. Szilard wrote a story in 1947 called My Trial as a War Criminal. And he said in this political fable that the Russians win World War III and they invade the United States and they round up all the people who worked on the A-bomb. Oppenheimer and Fermi and Szilard, James Burns, Truman, and they're going to try them as war criminals. But then something happens and it doesn't happen. The point was that Szilard considered himself a war criminal in one

0: race with nuclear arms control, and he remembered it for the rest of his life as being a turning point. Richard Rhodes describes this in his book, Dark Sun. Next question.
1: Ukrainian crisis that we are now facing. In 1990 and 91, at the breakup of the Soviet Union, that began a deal that was worked out between the United States and Russia with respect to the transfer of Ukrainian nuclear weapons, which at that point was the third largest assemblage of nuclear weapons in the world. The Ukraine had over 5,000 nuclear weapons, ICBMs, 1,800 ICBMs with nuclear weapons at the on the warhead, all left over from the Soviet Union. Could you comment as to what would be the consequences today as a result of that deal worked out between the United States, Russia? We paid the Ukraine cheap price, $500,000, for the Ukraine to destroy all of their nuclear weapons by giving it to Soviets, and who destroyed it under supervision, all of their missiles, all of their offensive power, and became a non-nuclear power. Can you imagine today what would be the crisis like in Ukraine if that deal had not been worked out and that kind of cooperation had not existed in the 90s? And could you also tell us, when did you start your research on him, and what inspired you to keep that up for so many years?
0: I'll deal with the Ukraine first, because ever since I wrote the book, I've heard from Leo's friends, well, what would Leo think? And what would Leo think about the Ukraine? I think he would probably apply the principle that he spelled out in his fable, The Voice of the Dolphins, where super humanly bright dolphins are taught language by a US-Soviet think tank in Vienna. And when the dolphins come up with new concepts, the think tank keeps winning Nobel Prizes and stashes up a lot of money. This was written in 1960, by the way. But he correctly predicted in the 80s when the arms race with the Soviets would at least formally end. Then they had a radio show called The Voice of the Dolphins, where worldwide they would broadcast the best advice, of course, Szilard's advice, as to how to make this a more peaceful world. But the real secret in The Voice of the Dolphins was that with all this money, they would just bribe officials to do the right thing. So I suspect today that Szilard would just bribe Putin to stop messing around. As far as Szilard's involvement in my life and my family's life, I started looking at him in 1982 when I did an article for the Atlantic Monthly about the nuclear breeder reactor, which was going to be built in Oak Ridge, Tennessee. And I traced the chain reaction and the breeder reaction. And I found they both came from this guy, Leo Szilard, who I had only known as an arms control activist. So I wrote him into the story, and then I discovered there really was no biography. And then I discovered his brother, Bela, who agreed to help me. And then I discovered his papers here. And so it was irresistible, as somebody who writes about atomic energy and arms control, to have this dropped in my lap, I just could not resist. And so since 82, I started a book proposal, and I worked 6 years part-time and 2 years full-time, and the first edition came out in 1992. Yes, sir.
2: Thanks for the great lecture. I'm Sun-Yun Chae, a professor at the Salk Institute. I'm grateful for Szilard's influence in shaping the Salk Institute to what it is today. My question is very simple. Did the German Army or U.S. Army have to have a license from Columbia University?
0: I'm sorry, can you speak up?
2: Did they have to obtain the license from Columbia University for the use of chain reaction?
0: A license?
2: Yeah,

0: patent. Patent is probably
1: Well, the patent, Szilard annoyed people by filing patents in the first place, but he thought it was essential that people be given credit for what they do. He had 30 joint patents with Einstein for that refrigerator, for example. As far as the chain reaction patent, during the war, he wanted to be compensated. He was going to sign it over to the Army, but he wanted to be compensated for all the work he had done in the 10 years before. And he bickered with General Groves back and forth. And Groves had him thrown off the project for a while. He assigned a lawyer to represent him. Finally, he agreed for the cost of his expenses that the patent would go to the U.S. government. The patent for the first nuclear reactor, which was designed by Fermi and Szilard, was issued in 1955, the year after Fermi died, to both Fermi and Szilard. But the control of the patent was always Szilard's until he signed it over to the Army in 1944.
2: I'm wondering if my understanding of Szilard is correct. I admire your book a great deal. There are people who have a constitutional disinclination for doubt. Teller, Szilard's sometime friend, is one. Oppenheimer has a constitutional inclination for doubt, as he wavered on Hiroshima his whole life, back and forth, depending on what day it was. Szilard also has a constitutional disinclination to doubt. Am I correct on this?
1: A disinclination
2: to doubt. He holds things firmly, dogmatically, and he doesn't question himself.
1: The question is whether, like some scientists... Some scientists and some people, did Szilard have a sense of doubt? I think he was constantly doubting conventional wisdom. He was constantly doubting the assumptions that people were making, and he had a contrarian point. When he heard Rutherford announce, this Nobel laureate announce, you can't get useful energy from the atom, Szilard figured out a way to do it. So he was always contrary in that sense of saying, well, if somebody says it's true, it probably isn't.
2: But does he doubt himself rather than conventional wisdom?
1: I think he did doubt. I mean, he was into so many things, often as a novice. He and Einstein had lateral thinking and talked about all sorts of different things. I think they doubted their own knowledge until they could rationally describe it. And Szilard, I think, struggled and even used fiction and other things to try to bring something to fruition that he might then believe in. But I think he did. I think he never doubted his own rational powers, but I think he often doubted whether, in fact, they were true and whether they were, in fact, effective. Thank you.
3: Thank you. We thank our speaker once again.
1: Thank you.
4: That was just great. Thanks.
1: Thank you very much.

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the Indian writer Amitav Ghosh made the interesting point in a book called The Great Derangement. He said that this need for human gentle decision-making makes it very difficult for us to absorb things like, you know, climatic change, catastrophic shifts, which are not human or human-generated, even though climate change is, of course, at least partly human-caused.

0: I actually went to Brooklyn, the Brooklyn Museum, to see the snake, which had been done as a temporary commission for the Brooklyn Museum's lobby.
1: The mural came down and was rolled on a tube, put in a huge crate, and it went into storage for 30 years.
0: Alexis has said to me over the years a few times, you know, if you can find a place for that mural, I would give it to you.
2: It's contained within the glass of the building in the hermetically sealed building, but as you enter in from Ridgewalk, as you enter into the public realm of the project, it really draws you in, and it's really enjoyed from the public realm.
3: This space is 100 feet wide and about 10 feet deep. So you can't basically step back and see the totality until you go outside. And when you go outside, it's much better if it's at night because it's truly like luminous, like a lantern when it's at night. You see everything.
1: Same Old Paradise encompasses all the aspects of her work because it has the collages that are really being showcased on the mural. So the backdrop is the installation for the collages. That's the whole reason that it's there. And the mural was designed and painted to be so realistic with the 5-point perspective. So no matter where you stood, you could see all the way through the orange fields. And talking about popular culture, which was definitely her subject matter, and of course, on the road, Jack Kerouac, because she almost always had some kind of literary reference. And I think really bringing all of the elements of her Southern California focus to her work into one piece, even though it was talking about traveling across the country, it was coming to paradise.
0: So it talks about California in all kinds of ways. I think it's an incredible work, and I'm thrilled to have it here. And I'm thrilled that so many other people are too.

0: those of you that have the cancer or you're dealing with some form of it right now, win the day. Just win the day. If we win the day, now let's go tackle tomorrow. And let's stack how many days we can put. We're going to win 100 now. Remember, but it's going to be some days it's going to feel like we lost. Just take the loss that day and get ready to win the next day.
1: And I grew up with the Gordon's fishermen, and that guy lied because fish doesn't come out of the ocean in a box. It doesn't come with lemon pepper, and it doesn't show up

0: in your grocer's freezer. It just doesn't happen. And so utilization of a whole fish plays a big part, and we've lost that touch in America. We want fish white, flaky, no skin, no bones, no bloodline, and that's just totally not how it comes out of the water. So we're wasting a lot of fish and a lot of protein. And as you saw today on the back table, everybody here ate some amazing fish, an opa, that has six different kinds of meat in it, yet everybody just wants that center of the cut and a beautiful piece of fish. And that's not how it is. The uglier the fish, I have found throughout traveling, the uglier the fish, the better it tastes. That's just the way it is.
1: We decided today we need to start an ugly fish movement, just like the ugly fruit and veg movement, right? Because the truth is, like, and this, there's two parts to that, what you've just said, which the one is like using the whole fish, right? Instead of just the fillet as if they come cut and squared. And the second part is which fish, like beyond the three or four fish that we're most comfortable with. We talked about this earlier this week. What is it? Like, how do you manage that, you know, original desire from a customer who wants, like, salmon, you know, sea bass, blank, blank, right? How do you move them out of that comfort zone to try something new?
2: Creativity. I mean, you have to be creative, and you have to have a well-educated staff who can bring the story to the guest. Not everybody wants to hear the story. Two people might want to just do business, but when a customer can ask, what is that? I've never heard of that before, and you can tell them what it is. Skate wings. You know, well, for instance, I went to a customer and they said, so what are skate wings? And I said, well, you know, and everybody seems to know this story about punching a hole in a skate and selling it as a scallop. So I said to them, well, it tastes like scallop. And they're like, oh, okay. They got it. You know, and it doesn't have to be any much more difficult than that. You know, as long as it's tasty and they get it, they'll come back for more. So, you know, I think we overthink it. I think as a mass consumer, we have a narrow scope on what's...
3: Sexual wellness and self-identity and changes in your sexual health can lead to really profound impacts on folks' psychological health and can be very core to who a guy is and how they experience and view themselves, and so can be very impactful when changes occur.
4: We've done a lot of work on what you might call the landscape of fear. So trying to understand whether mountain lions fear people, and if they do fear people, how that affects their movement on the landscape. But then we also ask, well, how does the physical landscape compare to the fear landscape or the landscape of fear in influencing how many calories these animals burn? And so what we've shown is that mountain lions do indeed fear people. We've put playback equipment at their kill site. When they come to feed, they hear the sounds of either people talking conversationally like we are, or frogs. And when they hear the frogs, they don't care. When they hear people, they like bolt immediately.
5: In Libya, using our arms.
4: So one of the big impacts of this landscape of fear that we show on mountain lions is that they move less overall and they have smaller home ranges.
6: So it's a fairly striking result. The males that were on average moving in human-dominated landscape moved somewhere around 62% fewer kilometers per day compared to a more wildland cat, and had up to 79% smaller home ranges compared to individuals that were experiencing very minimal human interaction. They're expending more energy. We found up to 13% more calories per 5-minute period. And we aren't finding that they're killing more. So one question would be, are they hunting more in these areas?
4: Mountain lions fear us, and that fear has all kinds of impacts on their behavior and ecology and ultimately potentially their population and conservation.
6: From a management perspective, one thing we need to think about is how our activity on the landscape also is impacting how animals are responding to humans there. So our reach is much larger than the physical location of the structures that we're actually building.
4: If we continue to develop California the way we historically have, you know, we're going to lose these species. We've done a lot of work on what you might call the...
7: You're watching UCTV. University of California.

So today I want to ask the question of whether history is indeterministic. So you can see I'm a philosopher and decision theorist. I got carried away by thinking about this stimulating material, and so this is sort of what I've come up with. So Chris Clark has given us a fascinating tour de force of moments of decision, and in particular he's suggested that the most consequential moments of decision are those that are decisive. They are inflection points that mark a new departure, milestones, interventions that inaugurate a new future and foreclose alternative futures. So if we think that there are such consequential moments of decision in history, this immediately raises the question of whether we should think of history as being indeterministic. So we've already seen these decision trees. So the question is, should we think of history in its entirety as having the structure of such a tree where at various decision nodes, moments of decisions, things could go in different directions? And what does this then imply for this long-standing structure agency debate, the debate about the extent to which human behavior and social phenomena are attributable to structural forces versus individual choices? And my aim today is to explore some of these questions as they've been prompted by Chris's lectures. Okay, so I want to begin just with very few remarks about agency and alternative possibilities, then turn to my main question of whether history is indeterministic and put it in somewhat sharper focus. I'll talk about the significance of levels of description at which we are thinking about history, and then I'll return once more to our question and to moments of decision. So in my remarks on Monday, I argued that if historians don't just enumerate events, so one thing after another, but seek to explain them or to make them intelligible, they engage in a form of intentional or hermeneutic explanation. And once they do this, they must assume that humans are agents who choose between alternative possibilities, who face moments of decision. In fact, the picture of history in which human choices play a significant role also echoes an idea that we find in the philosophy of action, and here the influential work on the metaphysics of agency by Helen Stewart is congenial. Stewart argues that agency involves the settling of matters. So the idea is that by acting, I settle certain matters that were previously open. So for example, when I chose coffee over tea this morning, and this is just a very trivial case, I settled the fact that Christian was going to have coffee today rather than tea. I mean, fairly minor, but still, I settled something that was previously still open. I thereby close off certain possibilities, as Stewart puts it, where those possibilities were previously there, and after acting, settling them, they are no longer there. And this is actually remarkably similar to the idea mentioned by Chris Clark, that decisions can, and I quote him, inaugurate a new future and foreclose alternative futures. It's exactly the same idea. Decisions settle matters in one way rather than another. Okay, back to our question. Is history indeterministic? Now, in one sense, the answer seems to be yes, because if history had no forks in the road, we could not literally say that there are moments of decision. I mean, then this would be just some kind of metaphorical talk, but certainly not literally true. We couldn't literally say that there are inflection points or interventions, as Chris puts it, that inaugurate a new future and foreclose alternative futures. I mean, for there to be an opportunity to foreclose alternative futures through deciding, there have to be these alternative futures in the first place, and that presupposes a form of indeterminism. So it does appear that historians, unlike, for example, classical physicists, must treat their object of study as indeterministic. But let's be a little bit more careful and precise. And let's ask, what does it even mean to say that history is indeterministic? Or what would it mean to say, for that matter, that history is deterministic? Could one not still insist that structural forces sometimes push things inexorably in one direction rather than another? And I want

begin with some basic definitions. And rather than defining what it means for history to be deterministic or indeterministic, I want to give the relevant definitions in a simpler case, which is a little bit more tractable. So consider the sort of system that scientists typically study: the solar system, a computational system, an ecosystem, the weather, the Earth's climate system, or the global economy. Any such system is in a particular state at each point in time, and then the state of the system evolves over time. Some trajectories of the system, so series of states across time, are permitted by the laws governing the system, so it is assumed others not. So some trajectories of the planets around the sun are permitted by the laws of physics, while other trajectories aren't. Now, in the sciences, we would call such a system deterministic if at any time its trajectory up to that point in time admits only one possible continuation under the laws governing the system. So in a deterministic system, the trajectories look like in this diagram. If you fix the state of the system at time one, for instance, you have thereby fixed all the subsequent states of the system as well. So you'd never see any branching in these trajectories. By contrast, the system is called indeterministic if this is not the case. That would mean there are at least some points in time at which the system's trajectory up to that point admits two or more distinct possible continuations. So the indeterministic trajectories would look like in the second diagram. So basically trajectories where there are forks. And whenever there is a fork, when there is branching, then in principle, things could go in one direction or another. I mean, in the sciences, we very often study systems where it's randomness that pushes things in one direction rather than another. But of course, it could also be choices if we look at the decision-theoretic version of this kind of idea. Okay, so the solar system, according to Newtonian mechanics, is a classic example of a deterministic system. Similarly, classical algorithmic computers are deterministic. And indeed, Einstein thought that the universe as a whole was deterministic, as expressed by this famous quote, "God does not play dice, Gott würfelt nicht." By contrast, an ecosystem, the weather, the Earth's climate, the economy, those are usually modeled as stochastic systems, which are, or at least which behaves as if they are indeterministic. So they seem to include some form of irreducible randomness, and you've got trajectories with this sort of branching that I've shown. Now, with these definitions in place, it already becomes a little bit clearer what it might mean to say that history is indeterministic. So here's what we could say. History, understood as a kind of macroscopic system, I mean, admittedly, quite a big macroscopic system, would count as deterministic if at any time the course of events up to that time admits only one historically possible continuation into the future, while it would count as indeterministic if this is not the case, meaning that at least sometimes the course of events could indeed possibly continue in different possible ways, perhaps again with different probabilities associated with these different possible directions. Now, by highlighting the significance of moments of decision, Chris Clark appears to have given us an argument for viewing history as indeterministic and as being indeed subject to the contingencies of human choices. So at first sight, it really looks like, you know, we've got a case for indeterminism of history here. But as is also very well known, I mean, there are some views out there suggesting that at least in some sense, sometimes maybe not fully clearly defined sense, history is deterministic. So think of a radical, perhaps totally caricatured version of Marx's historical materialism, according to which history follows a determined path, namely from something like primitive communism to a slave society to feudalism to capitalism to socialism and then to communism. I mean, this is, of course, a total caricature just for conceptual purposes here. Or think of a radical, again, completely caricatured version of geographical determinism, the sort of, you know, radicalized toy version of Jared Diamond's view, defended in this famous book, Guns, Germs, and Steel, according to which history is determined by geographical factors, not human choices. Now, which picture is right, the agentive or the more structural one? Now, obviously, it would be preposterous for me to try to answer that question. I'm obviously not qualified to answer that question. But I want to briefly

sketch what is at stake in this debate and why the different views, the more agentive and the more structural, need not be totally incompatible with one another, why they can even coexist in a sort of interesting way. And this takes us to the significance of levels of description. Now, when scientists or philosophers ask whether the world or a particular phenomenon that they study is deterministic or not, they often tacitly assume that this question has an answer that is independent of how we describe the world or how we describe the target phenomenon. A good example comes from my own domain. In debates about free will, for instance, philosophers very often ask if there could be free will if the world is deterministic. And then some scholars say yes, and others say no. I won't rehearse the arguments here because that's not our topic. But those debates often overlook the fact that the distinction between determinism and indeterminism cannot be drawn independently of the level of description that we use to think about the relevant system. So people always, or very often, speak about whether or ask whether the world or the universe is deterministic or indeterministic as such without pinpointing the level of description at which they're asking this question. And let me explain this point and why it matters. Now, clearly, we use different levels of description for different purposes. Physics, chemistry, biology, psychology, and the social sciences describe their objects of study at very different levels of brain, using different concepts and categories. That's very well known. And even within individual academic disciplines, at least broadly construed, we often find different levels of description. So cell biology operates at a different level than behavioral ecology, neuroscience at a different level than psychology, microeconomics at a different level than macroeconomics. And it's well understood that we need different levels of description with different concepts and categories for making sense of different phenomena. Okay, so far so good. But what is less widely recognized is that a system may behave deterministically at one level and indeterministically at another. And that's because descriptions at different levels differ in the level of grain at which they represent the states of the system. And I'll try to explain this a bit more carefully now. Consider the Earth's atmosphere. At some very microscopic level, it obviously consists of gazillions of individual air molecules, which each have a particular position and momentum at any point in time. The state of the atmosphere at this very, very fine-grained scale would be an extraordinarily fine-grained vector of gazillions of numbers. Of course, in practice, this is totally unobservable. Now, at a macroscopic level, we describe the atmosphere in much more coarse-grained terms, for instance, by specifying average states for some grid of locations, or by specifying certain macro variables like temperature, air pressure, humidity, and so on. Now, whether the system's trajectories look deterministic or not will depend on our descriptive lens. In particular, the micro trajectories may behave deterministically, as indeed they might if we were to think of individual molecules as following just the laws of classical mechanics, while the macro trajectories may behave indeterministically. Very roughly speaking, if we zoom in, we may get determinism. If we zoom out, we may get indeterminism. And the converse is also possible. And I want to give you some toy illustrations of how deterministic micro-level trajectories can give rise to indeterministic macro trajectories and vice versa. And these basically are just intended to provide a proof of concept and to illustrate the general point. So here's one scenario. Imagine a system whose micro level trajectories look like this. So dots are states in which the system can be. Lines are then possible trajectories, series of states that the system could take. We go from time one at the bottom to time six at the top. And you can see immediately, if you fix the state of this system, the microstate of the system at time one, then you will have fixed the entire series of states. So far, so good. That's a deterministic system. But now let's redescribe this system at a more macroscopic, coarse-grained level by assuming that we zoom out such that whenever two or more distinct microstates that fall within the same cell in this rectangular grid become indistinguishable at the macro level because of the lower resolution, the more coarse-grained resolution. And then this is what we get. All of a sudden, we've got something that is very much

indeterministic, namely if we fix the macro state at any given point in time, two or more distinct macro trajectories can then subsequently follow from that macro state. So this is the kind of case where if we zoom in, we see deterministic behavior. If we zoom out, we see indeterministic behavior. We can also have the converse. So here you've got a system which behaves indeterministically at a micro level. So you see these, if you fix the state at time one, for instance, you still have plenty of branching, so things could go in different ways. But if you once more coarse grain by assuming we zoom out so that we can't distinguish between microstates that fall within the same cell in this grid, so we operating at this zoomed out level of resolution, then we get these macro trajectories that look deterministic. So the first scenario illustrated micro determinism with macro indeterminism, and this is the converse. So in the first scenario, the system sensitivity to how any given macro level state is realized at the micro level gives rise to macro level branching. And we can think of this as a form of emergent indeterminism. In the second scenario, the indeterminism that we see at the micro level sort of washes out or averages out, if you like, at the macro level, and we get a form of emergent determinism. And it's important to recognize that both are possibilities, and this is a phenomenon that we find frequently in a whole variety of different sciences where we're dealing with different levels of description. Now, critics might complain that if indeterminism or determinism are merely emergent, then they are somehow not real, just an epistemic illusion that stems from our informational limitations at the macro level. But I think such scenarios depict real patterns, so features of reality whose recognition may matter explanatorily, and therefore, even from a scientific perspective, it's perfectly acceptable to take them at face value. So, quickly back to history and moments of decision. Now, my analysis suggests that whether history should be understood as deterministic or indeterministic may be a matter of how much we zoom in or out. Without specifying the level of description, the question is actually ill-defined, ill-specified. The question has no well-defined answer. The question of whether history is indeterministic or deterministic becomes meaningful only relative to the level of grain, level of description at which we are looking at history. So it's entirely possible that if we focus on the individual actors participating in a particular historical episode, then we see many small-scale forks in the road corresponding to their decisions, while if we then zoom out and look at things from a more macroscopic perspective, we might see something like a deterministic trend. This would happen if the consequences of individual choices were to wash out in the grand scheme of things, much like the way in which the micro indeterminism in my second scenario here sort of washes out at the macro level. And in this sense, structural determinism is at least in principle compatible with agential level indeterminism. But it's also possible that we don't end up with a deterministic picture of history, even if we zoom out. So it could be that some differences at the level of individual actions scale up and get amplified so as to support a form of large-scale indeterminism. And indeed, Chris Clark says in his lectures that he's particularly interested in, I quote, those decisions whose consequences are amplified. So it's exactly the same notion, are amplified by the asymmetries of political power. So political power might actually be some kind of amplification device, amplification technology that makes it the case that, you know, micro indeterminism ends up showing up also at a more macroscopic level. And indeed, this suggests that the most decisive moments of decision in history would be precisely those that continue to be visible in the historical trajectory, even if we zoom out a lot and look at things from a very coarse-grained perspective. So proponents of a deterministic view would have to argue that there are very few, if any, such genuinely decisive decisions, while opponents of such a view would have to argue that there are at least some such decisive decisions. And I assume Clark leans towards the latter view, but I'm interested. So finally, I just want to quickly illustrate the present points with the help of an example on which Chris Clark is actually much more qualified to comment than I am, namely the outbreak of World War I, but I'm particularly curious, therefore, to hear what he would say about this example in light of the present picture.

0: So the conventional narrative that many of us, myself included, have learned in high school is that the war was triggered by the assassination of Archduke Franz Ferdinand, heir to the Austro-Hungarian throne, on the 28th of June 1914. He was killed in Sarajevo by a Bosnian Serb student named Gavrilo Princip, who was a member of a group campaigning for liberation from Austro-Hungarian rule. Now, by committing the murder, Princip clearly made a fateful choice, but the historical question is whether he thereby pushed history in one direction rather than another. Was this one of those decisive moments? Did he cause World War I in the sense that without the assassination, the war wouldn't have happened? Now, these questions are not easy to answer. We all know that historical counterfactuals are notoriously difficult and controversial. But what is clear is this. At some level of grain, we can be virtually certain that the events would have been at least slightly different if the assassination had not happened. So, for instance, the precise chain of diplomatic failures that unfolded in the aftermath of the killing, the July crisis, wouldn't have happened in the exact same way. Maybe a different July crisis would have happened, but certainly not exactly the same sequence of events. The month of July 1914 would have been different without Princip's act. So at a fine-grained level, we would have certainly had a somewhat different course of events. But this still leaves open whether at a more macroscopic level, if we coarse-grain and zoom out, World War I would have happened nonetheless. And I think this question now has a semantic aspect and a substantive one. The semantic aspect is that even if there had still been a large-scale war from 1914 onwards, it would have been somewhat different from the actual war. It would have been a different version of World War I, if you like, because it would have differed in some details. And this raises the semantic question of whether we can still use the same name for it, World War I, because names, after all, are supposed to be rigid designators which entail some claims of identity across different possible worlds. But the substantive aspect is really the more interesting one, and that concerns whether a war of the same scale and violence would have happened. Now, it's sometimes said that Franz Ferdinand himself would have been a voice for peace, so perhaps the war might have been avoided, or maybe there would have been a smaller, more regionally contained war. And if this were so, and I'm not in a good position to judge, then Princip's decision would have been an example of one of those hugely consequential ones. So the upshot is this. What emerges is a philosophical criterion for how historically decisive a decision is. And here is the criterion. A decision is historically decisive to the extent that the fork in the road corresponding to it is preserved under coarse-graining in our description of history. That is, to the extent that it remains visible even if we zoom out. Now, of course, this is a purely philosophical criterion. In practice, given all the problems with counterfactuals, we can't fully know what the criterion would say about a particular case, but I think it's a useful heuristic for thinking about the issues. So in any case, the study of moments of decision, I think, is so fascinating because it forces us to confront not just this intriguing relationship between contingency and necessity as a driver of events, but also the human role in it. Thank you.
1: I have no slides and nothing even remotely as elegant as that to present. But I will say that I think it says something about the interest level of Chris Clark's lectures that it's led me to think largely about how do we write history? Not just do we write this history right, but how do we write history? Because it does open up some rather large conceptual questions. One could call them methodological, or one could really even call them philosophical, though I'm not a philosopher. So let me try to take on the historical questions, but from a slightly different vantage point. Last night I mentioned what I took to be the importance of considering the sovereign's specific powers in his specific political context, as well as the importance of a broader decisional culture in determining, but also constraining, any kind of political decision making and also its performance. I'm not going to repeat any of that tonight. Tonight I'd like to consider something different. The use of decision science and its critics in the writing of history more generally, before turning to the other side of Professor Clark's power differential, which is to say

He mentions there's another side, the people who get acted on, but doesn't say much about their role in all of this. But first, about decision science. So, as Professor Clark made clear in his first lecture, research on how and when and why humans choose has been a central feature of 20th century social science. In particular, he pointed out during the Second World War and continuing into the Cold War, interdisciplinary teams of experts worked hard to rationalize the process by which decisions were made. And you can think about this under the banner of operations research, decision science. All of this work that was really about making the business of choosing into an object of study and also something that could be potentially ameliorated with reason, often understood as utility maximization or self-interest, as really the gold standard. This is a story that's by now quite well known and been well rehearsed by all of those terrific books on sort of Cold War social science have given us a lot of this story. But Clark also noted just in passing that as early as the 50s, social scientists were forced also to confront Herbert Simon's concept of bounded rationality and a series of other challenges to the idea of the rational actor. So you have psychologists, anthropologists, political theorists, even some economists, increasingly rejecting the idea that humans engage in effective cost-benefit analysis or risk assessment in every decision-making scenario. And this work eventually also extends into things like the critique of the idea of rational foreign policy, along with voluminous literature critiquing rational choice theory more generally, both as a way of describing real humans' behavior and as a form of modeling. Indeed, as Clark pointed out, the nature and limits of the powers of decision-making in various scenarios has been the subject of a number of very prestigious previous Tanner lectures. And that's simply because it's been so central to so many different disciplines in the social sciences and beyond. But what does this have to do with how history gets written? And the answer generally is not much. Historians sometimes lament the fact that decision scientists, past and present, don't seem to be very attentive, or not attentive enough anyway, to external constraints, from the situatedness of the individual actor in any given context to large structural forces, the kinds of things that sometimes seem deterministic and sometimes not. And the argument from historians' point is that there isn't enough sense of how these factors have changed over time or shape over time or space, or what most historians would think of as really the stuff of history. From the perspective of historians, behavioral economists, for example, typically focus too much on what they take to be the psychological constants, or what would have once been called the facts of human nature. But it's also necessary to point out that historians have not frequently taken up the work of social scientists who study choice making in the wake of Simon either. Historians have generally had very little to say in recent decades about how psychological factors, including things like trouble assessing options and odds, susceptibility to peer pressure, refusal to think long-term, et cetera, have shaped decisions in the past, collectively or individually. And I think it must be said that historians in general have often failed to historicize the psychology of those they study. And that includes, importantly, their subjects' assumptions about what we're doing when we choose things or decide things or judge or a variety of different kinds of mental activities. So there are some exceptions to this. Avner offers the challenge of affluence, self-control, and well-being in the United States and Britain since 1950 is an excellent example, I think, of a historian making effective use of the work of behavioral economists in considering the history of post-war consumer behavior. So there are some books out there that, where there's some kind of meeting between the two. There have also, of course, been figures who've arrived at conclusions about the intersection of particular forms of cognition and particular forms of political behavior independent of this literature. Hannah Arendt is especially relevant here. Her famous account of the Nazi bureaucrat Adolf Eichmann's trial, for example, remains controversial precisely, I think, because of her specific focus on the kind of thinking, or what she really called unthinking, that she claims made possible his decisions about the fate of the Jews. Offer and Arendt are, though, themselves unusual figures. Clark might be called a welcome exception, too, I think, in trying to bring decision science to bear on thinking about the history of

0: leadership in the highest echelons of politics. Though again, I wouldn't say that this is done particularly in the style of either Offer or Arendt. In a sense, this is a carving a new opening here. But I'd like to suggest that we could go further. If not all leaders across time and space were Bismarck, invested, whether in practice or theory, in weighing the evidence and coming to the optimal conclusion from among the options available, even less should all people in the past be treated as proto-liberal thinkers in this mode, regardless of the very different cultural conditions under which they live or lived, or the varied constraints they faced or still do. Right now, though, those of you who read a lot of history, which is many people in this audience, I know, it might be said that the default position of most historians, even when it comes to those most limited in their options, so think of the way people write about the enslaved or the imprisoned, or the way people write about those seemingly living farthest from the conditions of our own lives. Say, there's a very interesting recent book on the Aztecs that takes up, you know, why sacrifice, for instance, was a practice, why anybody would have acquiesced in it, why anybody would have engaged in it. And interestingly, it seems to me that often those people, even in those extreme circumstances, are described almost in that Bismarckian fashion, as if they were contemplating the options they had before them and picking which one is best. The reason is clear. History today is widely acknowledged, quote, to be the study of people and the choices they make. That's the Princeton Guide to Historical Research's opening statement. That's what history is. And historians are loath to deem anyone in the past lacking in the kind of agency and intellectual capacity associated with a rational weighing of distinct options. And this isn't just, you know, it's not simply that, of course, we all act like we have free will. Whether we do or don't, we certainly act as if we do. But beyond that, this is something more. It's the sense that we need people in the past to assume the kind of decisional style that's most valued in our own moment and our own cultural milieu. It's by seeing all people, regardless of their circumstances, as choosers and rational ones at that, that we imagine ourselves giving people their dignity in posterity. But just as Clark imagines both the great elector and Donald Trump operating outside the paradigms of rational choice theory when it comes to consequential decisions, and probably rightly, we should, I think, do so even more for their subjects, their constituents, and those with less power, whoever they might be. Otherwise, we risk turning all people into, in a sense, proxies for ourselves. The great elector operated a moment when thinking didn't regularly take this form as practice or ideal. Donald Trump is operating in a moment when he's consciously turned his back on this norm. Moreover, insofar as decision science has helped us see the role of the irrational, the perverse, the self-abnegating, and a huge range of often clashing values and aims, not to mention the fact that most of the time, most of us are passive in the face of choice and even anxious about it. If we see those as also constraining factors in history, I think we can start to explore the mental processes of past actors and how they take on meaning and value in different contexts, in different ways across time and space, in ways that help us, I think, avoid making all of our subjects into, I'll call them proto-Bismarcks. I would have said something like rational actors, but I'm going to use the description we got yesterday. Why does this matter? And I just want to say this in conclusion, and then I think we should, you know, I'd like to hear more about other people's responses to this. But I think, for one, it would make our history less distorted. But even more, it might get us out of thinking that the only way to imagine freedom and autonomy is by thinking of freedom as identical to freedom of choice. And in that regard, Professor Clark's lectures strike me as a step in the right direction. Thank you.
1: Unusually, I've been asked to speak again, even though I spoke yesterday. and we haven't really heard much from the audience.

So yesterday, if you were here, you heard that I spoke about several things. I just want to say that when someone gives a series of lectures or writes a book or an article, as a commentator, you must refrain from telling them to write a different book or a different article, the one that you might write. Instead, you have to work within their task that they've set themselves. So I tried to do that yesterday, and I spoke five things: the scope of the argument, what is the scope of the claims that the argument is making, and I mentioned that there are no Chinese cases, for example, not because I wanted him to include them. That's up to him what to include or not include, but I just wanted to understand the scope of his claims. I also spoke about selection. He chooses certain leaders or examples, certain cases, but he doesn't explain those choices. Again, those are his choices to make. I don't advise him on what choices to make, but I'd like to know why he chose those and didn't choose others. And then I had a subset question on this about decisions that don't happen, but could have happened or should have happened, because he's choosing decisions that do happen. Then I talked a little bit about theater of power. And then I talked a little bit, the fourth point, about the Wizard of Oz, the awareness of people in power that know it's a fake. And then the fifth point was the Rubik's Cube with no solution. So today I'll talk about those things I didn't talk about last night but mentioned, if that's okay. So one was this Ian Lustig argument from 1996. Lustig, a political scientist who was interested in history, made the point that if you're going to generalize in international relations theory about war, how war starts, how wars go, how wars are settled, you're choosing historical cases. But those historical cases are not settled. There are different accounts of the wars, and the accounts, they diverge. And so for him, this was a selection bias problem. Why are you choosing Christopher Clark's account of World War I when you're generalizing about how wars begin? Why don't you choose Otte's account of the July, or whatever it might be? And so this is a selection bias question in Lustig's article. But it's actually not a selection bias question. It's the problem that history, which is the study of change, fundamentally changes itself. Because before Christopher Clark's intervention on World War I, we might have had a certain view on World War I, and his intervention could potentially change that view of World War I. I mean, the war's happened, it's over, but the history of the war itself is not over. And it's a continual process. So even if you are scrupulous in your selection of the historical record, you're really careful to select, quote, only the best scholarship, which has the preponderance of evidence on its side, that body of knowledge is subject to change time and time again. So if you're talking about decisions as opposed to some other social science topic, and we can mention any topic we might be interested in, social science generalization. If you're talking about decisions, the body of work that you're choosing, which in his case was The Great Elector, it was Frederick II, it was Hitler, it was Angela Merkel, it was Trump, right? There is not agreement among well-intentioned, scrupulous people about those bodies of knowledge that he's relying on. So, of course, he trusts himself on those questions, and he's written about those particular incidents in some cases. But why should I trust the choices he's made to form the basis of his generalizations, of the general patterns that he's seeking to make, when I have other choices I could make for the historical body of knowledge? So I raise this as a question for him. Whether it's soluble or not would be up to him, but I think Lustig's, this is 30 years ago now, Lustig raising this kind of awareness, self-consciousness of how social science is based upon a changing or a disputed body of knowledge.

college. The second thing I'll mention, which I didn't talk about last night, is whether decisions inaugurate new futures and foreclose alternative futures. This was a point raised in the comment tonight by Chris Chadwick.

0: decision, but someone else is turning the Rubik's Cube on you without you being able to control that. And so it's not only structural forces that can overrun or wash out your decision, it's someone else's decision. Anyway, I think this is also a profound and challenging problem for the series of tasks that Regis Clark has set himself. Again, not something that I'm asking him to do instead. And I'm not sure where he's going to go with this, but I'd like to hear that because, again, there are some decisions that seem highly consequential that in the fullness of time clearly have become less so in our understanding of them. But then there are some which look really big. You know, like, for example, the decision to collectivize agriculture in 1928 across Eurasia. You know, 11 time zones, the upheaval is just massive. I'm not sure that that decision washes out over time. I'm not sure that that's a deterministic problem. I could argue the case that it might have been deterministic, but I would not argue it with sufficient conviction. How many such decisions like that could we collectively come up with? Truman's decision to use the bomb against Japan. There was actually no decision. He actually never made a decision. That we have tremendous historiography by really good people that Truman never made a decision to use the bomb. So it looks extremely consequential. It doesn't look deterministic from structural forces, but it wasn't a decision that Truman made. It's quite an interesting, different type of case. And I could endlessly go on, as everyone on this panel could, about those decisions which they think actually don't wash out. But the Truman case on the bomb is one of my favorite, since there was no decision. It was highly consequential, but not determined by the usual larger structural forces. Finally, third point that I didn't talk about that I'd like to raise, which we've discussed very briefly at dinner last night in the Wolfschanze, tremendous, fantastic restaurant, by the way. It used to be Beowulf when I lived in Rockridge many, many years ago.
1: The Beowulf.
2: Beowulf.
0: So anyway, but the food was tremendous. And we talked about this a little bit, so I bring it to your attention, which is that he started with this problematic of decisive decisions, and then he began to entertain us with discussions of the nature of the state and of personalism versus bureaucratism, and I could go on. And so we ended up with two different series of questions that had a partial overlap but not a full overlap. So is he talking about decisions, or is he talking about the nature of organizing decisions or the nature of power in particular circumstances that he's chosen as his cases? We talked a little bit about whether this example was appropriate, whether the Trump example was appropriate, and those kinds of things. I should say that this is another consequential moment of the three that I'm mentioning tonight, the one about history itself changing and that being the body of knowledge that we rely on, the one about decisions that wash out or don't wash out, including things that are not really decisions, and now this one about the nature of the organization of power, the pathologies of large organizations, the pathologies of multiple actors involved, the principal agent problem. And I raise this issue in part because we think we know more about this than we do. So this is may look like a digression, but allow me to end with this. So Pauline Kael, a person who would be heroic and with an audience like this, a person of high standing and reputation, she was in her office, and someone came by and said, "Pauline, Nixon won. Nixon won the election." And she was shocked, and she said, "That's impossible. I don't know a single person who voted for Nixon.

0: Nixon. That was as true a statement as she ever issued in all of her years of being the film critic at The New Yorker. And so I raise that because there are certain political views at play here in the nature of the state, the discussion, contemporary discussion of populism, which is just tremendously disappointing, and all sorts of other things that I could name. People think of Roosevelt as some type of heroic president compared to Trump, of course. But Roosevelt hated process. He hated expertise. He hated the bureaucracy. He cut the State Department out of decisions. He had no National Security Council to take down. He didn't have one at all. And I could go on. But in the imperial presidency literature, Roosevelt is generally not taken to task for being an imperial president, even though he is the gold standard of the imperial presidency problem in the U.S. So again, by the way, I'm not a member of any political party, and this is not a partisan discussion. I'm just pointing out that this third problem is also a deep one, because we have political allegiances that we're not always fully conscious of when we're discussing things like state power, pathologies of giant organizations, the various different actors, etc. So the centers of power in the Trump administration are mostly invisible to people, because it's the Treasury Department, which is a huge center of power of very high competence. And if you meet them, as I have, they're stunning in what they know and what they're doing and just how much expertise they have. And it's a better level than the ones I met from the previous administration, just as an example. The CIA, for example, has only two political appointees in the entire gigantic organization, which is not well known to people. The director and the deputy director. Otherwise, every single person is career. The military has undergone purges, and yet it has demonstrated its ability, certainly in the tactical sense, to implement just really difficult operations at huge scale in short periods of time. And so that's also in this administration. And then I could go on. The Energy Department, which runs all our national labs, is also a high level of competence in the current administration. And so I'm not saying this because I'm advocating for the current administration. I'm actually not that well disposed towards sloppyism. So I prefer integrity. I prefer competence. You know, I prefer lots of things as a voter, but you can't get them in America. But anyway, I raise these because when we're talking about the state, bureaucracy, personalities, personalism, we're actually veering sometimes into a discussion about political allegiances, even if we're scrupulous scholars and self-conscious about this. And I saw this happen in these sessions, and I'm guilty of it sometimes myself, so I'm self-conscious of it, and this is not an accusation. Again, this is an observation that I think we all need to abide by. But anyway, it was thrilling to be a participant, to be brought down this road with Regis Clark, and I look forward to seeing the further iterations of this really interesting project. Thank you.
1: I'm going to begin by trying, in a sort of rather transparent way, to sue for your sympathy, because I've been, you know, thinking last night and this morning about my responses to what's happened, and what's been said, and so on. And then today there have been new impulses and prompts and so on, and now lots of different thoughts and responses are swimming around in my head. So I'm under cognitive and decisional strain in trying to resolve in which order I should discuss these things and how I should connect them all up. So I'm going to sort of stick loosely to what I came up with just before I went off to have lunch. But I'm going to try and feed in thoughts that I've been having this afternoon, listening to what my fantastic colleagues have been saying. But I wanted to start by saying what a fabulous experience this has been. And it does demonstrate the more you put in, and the more quality you put into a process like this, especially in the form of the commentating colleagues, the more you get back out of it. What emerged from our discussions, it seems to me,

is the nodal quality of the concept of decision. It branches out in every direction. It connects with many issues of importance. And by the way, this is the first time I've ever used a diagram of this kind. I've been inspired by the proximity of the decision to social science. So I'm way outside my comfort zone, but I'm doing what I can. Over the last 2 days, we've noticed that decision or decision-making, thinking about decision-making, this is a point that Sophia made, we've noticed that thinking about decisions makes us think about what we are doing as historians. So deeply is the idea of the decision woven into what we do as historians, especially when what we're doing is generating or crafting a narrative of some kind, and there's the circle at the top, because narratives seem to need decisions. And we've noted, as Christian List pointed out, the centrality of decisions to narrative structures and agental reasoning more generally. If we want to construct stories with agents in them, then they will have to demonstrate their agency by decisive behavior in one sense or another. And narratives of the kind we find useful and nourishing as modern people may need to be organized around or even towards decisions of one kind or another. And the Indian writer Amitav Ghosh made the interesting point in a book called The Great Derangement. He said that this need for human agental decision-making makes it very difficult for us to absorb things like, you know, climatic change, catastrophic shifts, which are not human in or human-generated, even though climate change is, of course, at least partly human-caused. But nevertheless, he says that this dependency on decisions and on the idea of individual agents choosing one future over another simply make us unable to absorb these kinds of non-human driven processes and explain why natural disasters are so rare in canonical fictional works, for example. They're very rare in fiction. I mean, there are some, obviously some exceptions, and one of my favorite is the Makuoka sisters, which has a huge flood, Japanese flood. But nevertheless, for the most part, natural disasters are rare, and he says that that's something that impedes our ability to respond to those kinds of processes. And decisions may also be, in a psychological sense, the places that allow us imaginatively to inhabit the narratives that we consume. Because we can think when we look at what an agent is doing in the past or in the present, I would have done that differently. We can put ourselves into the story in an activist way at those nodal moments of decision. And there was a time, of course, where it was fashionable also to think of decisiveness in a larger historiographical sense. There were lots of books in the 19th century with the title Decisive Battles, about battles that changed the direction of history. And we've been thinking with, and that's the historiography decisive battle bubble, and we've thought with Sophia Rosenfeld about the relationships between deciding and choosing. Choosing reminds us that the political decision is one rather peculiar instance of a behavior that is ambient and essential to our existence as social beings. And in her book, The Age of Choice, Sophie argued that the conflation of freedom with choice is a relatively recent invention, and that there have been other ways of conceptualizing freedom around, for example, the idea of the pursuit of the good. Some of these versions we might even consider reactivating as a corrective to our overemphasis on choice. In this connection, it's worth noting that the freedom of the ordinary choice maker and the freedom of the political decision maker are, or at least can be, very different things. And not just because people in positions of political power can make choices with consequence, can in theory make choices with consequences of a kind that subaltern people or just ordinary people cannot, but also because when you're in a position of responsibility, decisions have a different quality or behaviors a different quality. I'm thinking here of William II, for example, who the last Kaiser of Germany, who would often make very scandalous announcements in speeches and so on, and then would be absolutely brutally drubbed by the press. And when this happened, he would have a nervous breakdown. He would say, "How is it possible that I'm the only citizen of this empire who doesn't have freedom of speech?" And they would say to him, "No, but your Majesty, freedom of speech is different. If you're the sovereign, you don't have that freedom. You have other freedoms to act, but not the freedom of speech. Your utterance is too consequential to be for the idea of the freedom of speech to be invoked in your case." And then there was the question raised.

is today about what happened, how we think about those who don't or can't choose. I mean, a lot of the time, people are not choosing, and even political actors are playing to a kind of script. That was a point that I think Stephen was making, and it put me in mind of the arguments of, there was also the contrary point, which was made, I think, by Sophia, that when we examine the situation of subalterns, one way in which historians respond to subaltern personalities, historiographically, is to assign to them a decision-making or choosing power that it might not seem that they had. And I'm thinking here, for example, of James C. Scott's book, The Weapons of the Weak, or of a study of 19th century sex workers in Leipzig by Victoria Harris. She argued that women who were caught up in the sex trade in 19th century Leipzig were actually making choices. They were gentle decision makers who entered into the trade of prostitution and exited from it again, and that this was part of a strategy which belonged to a particular life course. They weren't, in other words, simply disempowered victims. So there are two different ways of thinking about the powerless. One is to deplore their powerlessness, and the other is to discover that actually they do have a certain discretion and power. These things push in different directions, even though they may be motivated by the same emotional response. Christian List reminded us of the fraught relationship between the imputed free will of actors, political or otherwise, and the apparently determined character of change. That's free will, agency versus structure in the systems that we call chemical, biological, or physical. And he proposes an elegant way of overleaping that impasse. The two levels he proposes seem to me to offer themselves in quite different forms. The first is categorical, and the other is focal. First has to do with what we think the sort of units of analysis, what we call them. Do we call them atoms, for example, or molecular systems, or chemical systems, or do we call them persons? That's a categorical difference. But there's also the idea of the focal length. How far back do we pull the zoom length? Are we all individuals in this room, or are we a sociological phenomenon? The named lecture, the academic conference, the workshop. And I think here about a remark made in the preface to Virtual History, Neil Ferguson's book which reflects on those paths not taken in history, what might have been different if a different path had been taken. And in that preface, he reflects on how he met his first wife. And he says, if it hadn't rained on such and such a night, and I hadn't decided not to drive through Oxfordshire to a particular destination, but to drive to another one, then I wouldn't have met my wife and my entire life would have been different. But then I remember reading this thinking, well, that's at one level of resolution, that argument makes a lot of sense. If you situate yourself inside Neil and you're moving through the world, a sort of Neil-shaped agent, that makes a lot of sense. But if you pull back and look at who Neil and his wife were, they are both, because they're not married anymore, but they are both journalists or journalistically active. Neil was very, very active as a journalist and as a young academic, as he has remained. She was too. They were both part of the network around Max Hastings and the Times. And they had, in other words, they moved in the same circles. In a way, sociologically speaking, the system they were part of was forcing them together. It's, you know, it didn't matter whether it rained or not. In the end, they were going to bump into each other. And this connects with the question raised about World War I by Christian List. And I recall there, in that case, you know, what would have been different if Gavrilo Princip hadn't fired his bullet, or if he'd missed, or whatever, if, like all the other, because there are plenty of other assassins, there were six other assassins in the city that day, and three or four of them meant to, one threw his bomb, Chabinovich threw his bomb, but it went off harmlessly, not killing anyone. A couple of the others lost their nerve and tried to hide their bombs and guns and so on. It could have gone very differently. But Rebecca West, writing about the outbreak of the First World War, she conceptualized this in a very interesting way. She said, look, there's no point in speculating about this. The fact is that the corpulent body of the heir apparent of Franz Ferdinand was a magnet, and it was placed in the city of Sarajevo, and it was going to suck those bullets out of someone's gun, one way or another. The reluctant bullets were sucked into the belly of the Archduke, or the neck, or whatever it was, his chest, actually, his neck, in fact, and that of his wife. And there's this curious turn of phrase we have, an accident waiting to happen, something which seems accidental, but somehow the odds are stacked up to make this outcome anything but surprising.

So it is about, you know, which categories we deploy when we're trying to make sense of these things, and how we make sense of the, and how far back we pull the zoom lens. The political decision, as a distinct species of decision making, also turns out to be complex in the questions it throws up. Stephen Kotkin drew our attention to the theatrical and performative dimension of decision making, and we came back to that today when he discussed the possibility that decision making, we talked about this yesterday as well, can be highly theatrical and performative, but that also raises questions about its effectuality, its consequentiality. And it may well be that when we contemplate the Trump administration, the current administration in the United States, for example, that amidst all the theater and the emotional effects generated by that, we miss continuities, structural continuities, in which the impacts of the behavior of particular individuals within that administration might be much less apparent. And it could be that when we move through this moment and beyond it, and we look back on it, they will seem much less consequential, much more evanescent, to borrow a word that he used yesterday, than they seem to be today. And then another point, that deciding is a particular form of behavior. It's only one of the many things that politicians do. And it's very difficult in some cases to distinguish between deciding behavior and signaling or communicative behavior. Decisions, and that's, I think, particularly the case in the current administration, but it's also in the United States, but it's the case in all, in particular in modern democracies, in all administrations, that it's often very difficult to say what is a decision and what is an act of communication or a signal to the political base or to the public in general or whatever. And that, of course, connects in turn with questions about when decisions are effectual and when they are not. Some decisions have deep structural impacts, others do not, for all kinds of reasons. That, I must say, was not my central subject matter. What I wanted to talk about, and I realize I may have at various points allowed the focus to drift a little, but what I really was interested in was the question of, and this in a way is an answer also to Stephen's point about, you know, how mobile historiography is, and how the reputation of particular actors as very powerful and consequential or not shifts over time. Everything is mobile, everything is in flux. But in any case, my idea was, rather than asking, you know, how consequential was what the great elector did, or Bismarck, or Hitler, or other people, it seemed to me interesting to ask, what did they think they were doing? What was decision-making supposed to be? And answering that question might mean, and this is why I brought in a few points about the relationship with institutional structures, it might express itself, your thinking about what a decision is will express itself partly in what you say about your decisions, but it may also express itself in how you make your decisions. Who do you seek advice from? You know, do you take advice at all? And from whom? And are these groups that you take advice from, are they established institutions that you've inherited from your predecessors? Or are they something that is newly emerged in your own time in office? These are all important questions. But it seems to me that was my central focus. And the question that poses itself for me now, although I can't answer it, is should I perhaps, if we were to, you know, think about, obviously we're supposed to turn this into a book, might it be worth thinking about making space for these other questions about consequentiality and about the structures around, which Sophie also raised, the question about how the structures around decision-making change from one moment to another. Sophie Rosenfeld reminded us that the behavior of decision makers is embedded in broader patterns of behavior, in ambient decisional cultures. And of course, I think it may well be worth looking at these as well. Does the decisional culture of the current administration in the United States correspond to a broader cultural moment? I'm not competent at the moment to answer that question, but it seems highly likely that it does. But how should we make that claim in a robust and evidence-based way? Then there's the question of how decisions are made, of the institutional structures that generate them, either by filtering the information available to the decision makers, or by supplying political advice or neutral or so-called neutral competence. And by the way, it's interesting what Stephen said about Roosevelt, because
Because we talked about Roosevelt briefly last night, I went online and looked at the recent literature on Roosevelt's decision-making and found that actually there is quite a difference of opinion about Roosevelt's relationship with neutral competence, as it's called in parts of the decision-making literature, and that the Bureau of what's called the Board of the BOB, the Bureau of Budget, the Bureau of the Budget, his relationship with the Bureau of the Budget exhibits a very deep willingness to depend on neutral competence by seasoned experts. So, presumably the relationship differs from one section of the apparatus to another, which is also the point you were making about the current Trump administration, which I thought was a brilliant and important point. Finally, we thought a lot over these few days about, it seems to me, this was one of the themes that was floating around in Christiane's, Sophia's, and also Stephen's comments around the question of complexity. Stephen used the metaphor of the Rubik's Cube, and he's very kindly given me a Rubik's Cube. I could just solve it while I'm talking to you, but I thought that would be showing off, so I'm not going to. But in any case, it was Clausewitz who placed this idea of complexity and nonlinearity right at the heart of his understanding of warfare. But there's an interesting story to be told about how his understanding of complexity migrated from warfare to politics. Clausewitz is the one who turns complexity into the thing that you should be thinking about, but there's a kind of genealogy which takes us from that moment through to Moltke the Elder or to Bismarck, where a kind of Clausewitzian understanding of complexity and opacity becomes part of what people think politics is and what it's like to make decisions under political conditions. And of course, they also filter through into ambient cultural effects. And one example would be Tolstoy. Tolstoy read Clausewitz, and Tolstoy's reading of Clausewitz deeply informs his account of the war, in particular the campaign of 1812, and his descriptions, the famous description where Pierre Bestuchov stumbles onto the battlefield and has no idea where anything is. He sees some men marching, but it turns out they're marching backwards, or at least so it seems to him. What's interesting about Clausewitz is his insistence on an immersed perspective. And you think of the moment in the book, it's a chapter called, it's quite a short chapter, I mean, most of the chapters are only a page and a half or a few pages long, and it's called On Danger in Warfare. And in this chapter, for the first time and the only time in the whole book, Clausewitz addresses the reader with the personal pronoun. And it's du, so it's the intimate du, and he says, you are an officer, you have to make your way to the command post overlooking the battlefield, and he describes your experience. As you get closer and closer, the noise gets louder and louder, you feel these vibrations in your guts, but above, as you get closer to where the commander and his staff officers are standing near a tree, you see that everybody is behaving oddly. Nobody is behaving the way they normally do. A man famed for his courage is standing behind a tree like this and checking some maps. And all kinds of oddities are happening. And he says, you realize the air has a different color. It's as if it's being filtered through some kind of glass, some kind of colored glass. And he says, you also understand that the logic and reasoning that apply in your usual life simply will not work here. They're not in operation in this space. It's an absolutely gripping piece of writing, an amazing piece of writing by Clausewitz, and he goes on to say, there is no way to understand war except from this immersed perspective. He takes you, incidentally, beyond that place on the top of a hill, down towards the front line, because the instruction you get is to take a message right down to one of the commanders on the front. And he said, as you get nearer to the front, you see men disemboweled, amputated limbs, horses screaming with agony, and he says, the anguish and the suffering would destroy your soul if you could not inure yourselves to it. So it's an incredibly powerful invocation of how difficult it is to think when you're in the middle of something. And he compares those theorists of war of the 18th century, who were very numerous, who wrote about war in a non-immersive way, as if it was a form of geometry. He says these people are like swimming teachers who've never learned to swim. They ask their pupils to lie on a bench and to make this motion like this, and he says, no, you should be fine, the class is over. And he says, of course, that will never work.
For Clausewitz, war was competitive, adversarial, multipolar. It resembled commerce and statesmanship. But what set it apart from those things was the extreme peril and danger of the space that its practitioners had to traverse. And he knew that war was more than just disorder and chaos. But there's nothing in his account of it to boost the confidence of the would-be warlord or to suggest that by making brilliant decisions, you could make good things happen. On the contrary, he says the moment when the coup d'oeil, the moment of insight, could produce a brilliant decision by a warlord, those days are over. You're too deep inside the beast to be able to make those kinds of decisions. And it makes a kind of sense that On War was never published in his lifetime. It was never finished either. It remained a miscellany of notes and fragmentary observations until when he died in 1831. And it's his wife, the brilliant Marie von Bruhl, who turned it into, who gave it a certain coherence, though it's still not an especially coherent work, but she gave it as much coherence as it possesses through her editing of the text and her preparations for publication. Well, decision makers, too, are totally immersed. And in the kitchen where decisions are made, emotions ride high. It is a battlefield. You are fighting on many fronts at once. Anybody who observes Keir Starmer in the UK at the moment can see what that looks like from a distance. It's cognitive overload, it's stress, aggression, and distress. And I thought, I noticed when I was sort of looking around last night at the decision literature on the current Trump administration, I found something absolutely bizarre, which I wanted to share with you. It's this article here. Multimodal AI-based visualization of strategic leaders' emotional dynamics, a deep behavioral analysis of Trump's trade war discourse. This is just to give you a sense of what's going on in some branches of decision science. And it goes on. There's an emotional cycle mapping model of Trump's emotional cycle. And of course, when it surges to the top, that's when the Chinese get 125% tariff. And then there's a sort of draining away again. There's the behavior response chain model, the B flow. Trump, then we have emotional release caused by an emotional trigger. Then we have a policy conversion. Then we have market feedback and on it goes. This is the behavior response chain. And here we have, this is the best bit, the micro-expression emotion correlation map model, known as the FEMMAP. Now, I know you probably can't, can you read that? Based on Trump's public interview clips, blah, blah, blah, blah, blah, this report analyzes his facial micro-expressions and intonation changes frame by frame to construct FEM, facial emotional mapping, to reveal the strategic significance behind his psychological state, behavioral motives, and policy rhythms. And this is a sample of the frame-by-frame micro-expression analysis. And here we have what the different facial features tell us. I mean, this is just a scream, I think. I mean, when I first read this, I thought, this is written by The Onion. You know, it's like something you might read in The Onion. But it is a serious article, or at least, I mean, I personally don't think it's particularly serious, but it's certainly serious in its intentions. But there you are. This is the kind of thing that's going on. But it does, it's useful in one way, and that is that it does remind us that this is not sort of dry land, you know, mathematics we're talking about. This is an immersive form of activity. There's another absurd diagram. This is Trump's the FEM radar. He's a political figure with strong ego emotional epiphenomenon, whatever that means. And it says a non-linear cognitive trajectory in which emotion dominates behavior, language precedes logic, power mobilization precedes rational verification, blah, blah, blah. His non-verbal cues, facial micro-expressions, intonation changes, speech rhythm, constitute a set of neuropsychological windows of, this is the best bit, power stability, emotional mobilization, behavioral regulation. And there's, just the absurdity, this is a so-called star mesh, a micro-expression feature weight star mesh graph analysis. Okay, so I think that's enough of that. But in any case, and the writer of this piece concludes that actually Trump's decisions are not driven, I'm quoting now, by rational deduction, but emerge from dominance coherence rhythms. A six-axis national strategic tempo intervention framework is proposed to support anticipatory policy modeling.
In high-pressure decision-making scenarios dominated by uncertain leaders, mastering the logic of pacing is far more strategically valuable than speculating on their true intentions. Now, what's interesting about this is the level of description problem that it seems to be addressing, because it's turning the behavior of an individual person into a sort of a heat map, a rhetorical heat map that's a variation of surface effects, which you can sort of model mathematically and then try and predict and work with. And so the idea is that foreign leaders might well kind of try and plug into, you know, to get into Trump's rhythm and then work with that in order to secure better outcomes. How would it be if we thought about decision-making as simply as pulses of heat and arousal paced in predictable cycles? It's not quite atoms and molecules, but it

0: isn't really a gentle person either. Okay, and Stephen, we spoke last night about the difference between night and day in the presidency. What the different setting you're in when you're alone in your house at night, in the White House, that is, or in Mar-a-Lago or whatever, how different it is from when you're in the day surrounded by people, by advisors and so on. Those kinds of cyclical differences. Okay, and I want to close with this thought. We are immersed too when we fix our gaze on the present. And I think that that was I was aware that it's a risk to bring a contemporary case into an analysis like this. It's possible, I think, to be very smart about the great elector. I'm not saying that I was, but I mean, it's possible in theory to be very smart about the great elector and quite dumb about Trump within the same 60 minutes. We all struggle with this. The talk of Trump derangement syndrome is annoying, but it's also smart because it's discerning something that is real, a kind of state of arousal in us that makes it harder for us to think. And I remember at school, if you get upset with what somebody's saying and someone wanted to make it worse, there was this gesture, this is in Australia, this gesture where people go, getting cut, getting cut, and meant you're suffering, you're feeling the pain, and they'll make this gesture like that. And I think that, you know, it's very difficult to work beyond that and to think coolly about these things. So I want to, but that's obviously something that I'm going to keep trying to do, and hopefully also in the context of this project. So I'm going to close now and thank you all for these wonderful 3 days. Sophia, Christian, Stephen, Chris, Stefan, and all of you who have taken part, and Jay, you for your marvelous hosting. You have made it an intellectually incredibly rich experience, and so have you as audience and everybody who asked questions. Thank you for coming back. Thank you for surviving the attrition, and thank you all together. Thank you.
1: I thought I'd maybe give a tiny preamble with a few examples. Like, for instance, I don't know if I have free will or it's just my quirks are telling me to do this, but I appreciated the free will comments, and it reminds me of a line I came across from a colleague at Princeton who said, history has no control group, and it reminds me of a number of examples here. But I must say that I think that I was sort of shocked by yesterday when there was a discussion between Regis, Chris, and Stephen about whether there are non-decisions and so forth, because I just see this history replete with non-decisions. I think we heard one today about the lack of decision about the atom bomb with respect to Truman. But if you think of other ones, like France not attacking Hitler when he went into the Rhineland in 1936, although, as I understand it, now I'd be wrong with some of these details, but Hitler said, you know, just run away if the French attack. Don't go in there. Or apparently Stalin assumed that he was going to be killed after mismanaging the early part of World War II, that the Politburo or others would be killing him. And these were non-decisions by the Politburo, like in the French non-decision. Florida, a county not fixing its butterfly ballot that might have changed the 2000 election toward Al Gore. Trump continually saying that his healthcare plan is only 2 weeks away. But that non-decision just keeps rolling and rolling. Or Congress deciding to not do anything about the Medicare or Social Security running out of funds and so forth. Or the seven states deciding not to fix the Colorado River, which is running dry. Obama not stopping James Comey from putting his letter out right before Hillary Clinton would have been elected. So I'm hoping you can think about some of these as exemplars. I don't know if they'll come out in your book or whatnot, but it seems to me that there's history is just replete with non-decisions if you really choose to look for them. So I'm curious about your comments on that. Thank you.
0: Yeah. Thanks very much. That's a fascinating comment. I think that it's true that not deciding is a form of decision. I mean, there's a slight semantic problem. That is, if you don't decide, then the decision is something we impute to people who've done nothing. We say you should have done something that you didn't do. But there are often quite good reasons why people don't do the things that they don't do. And so there's a problem there that in the end it can look You can end up imagining that a course of action was, you know, perfectly possible and an option when it actually wasn't. In the case of the

0: French, for example, in 1935. That would be one counter-argument you could make. You could say, well, people came up with all kinds of reasons why they shouldn't. And also the people who were thinking about, how they might stop Hitler also didn't really, or the people who brought Hitler into power in 1933 didn't think very hard about what to do if they lost control of Hitler and his Nazi following. So, there are all kinds of things that, people don't do and don't decide about. And that's a very good point. And I'm not sure how. The trouble is we have a preference for the things that happened over the things that didn't. And once we start talking about the things that didn't, we're in that world of counterfactuals. And once you say that, something else might have happened, you create multiple universes, as it were. And then you're in that problem that all counterfactuals have. That we talked about before, or at least that Christian talked about before. So, but thank you very much, and that's something I think we should try to integrate. And it also puts me in mind of what Stephen said about how a lot of behavior by politicians as well isn't actually decision. It's something that might look like decision, but actually isn't. It's kind of riding this wave or that wave. And I think also, and this is something we didn't have time to talk about, or I didn't think about talking about just now, there are some situations which are more in which the future is more open-ended than others. And, for example, in the case of the Great Elector, distances were large, armies were slow, everything was evolving, situations were evolving very slowly by today's standards. And there really was an open question. I mean, do we deploy the army in Pomerania or not? You can say yes or you can say no. It really is an open situation. But the situations Bismarck was in, or the situations that Angela Merkel was in, they weren't like that. They're very closed, very saturated environments. And so is that of the current administration in the United States. So, sometimes we imagine on a diagram that there's a sort of decision tree, but actually it might be something much more constrained than that.
1: There might still be room for more refinement of what properties a human action must have in order for us to call it a decision. And Stephen Kotkin's example of the H-bomb, of the atom bomb, is, I think, an interesting way to pursue this, because although it is absolutely correct that Truman did not make this decision because of Martin Sherman and many other historians have shown, there was never any doubt that the bomb was going to be dropped. If the bomb could be made, it was going to be dropped. Now, you could say that the decision was made by Roosevelt when he was approached by Szilard and Einstein and told about the possibility. So there's a decision there. It's a decision that was reinforced. I mean, Bush and Vannevar Bush and Conant and all the other people that are involved in this, and Stimson, assumed if the bomb was there, it was ready to be dropped. Now, is that a decision? Now, we need to remember that along the way, within the Manhattan Project, there were a lot of people who thought it was a decision. So after Germany was conquered, and the movie that you've all seen is quite good on this, there are a group of people within the Manhattan Project scientists who said, no, we should not drop this on Japan. We've already solved the Nazi problem, which is the big thing. Now, a decision was made by Oppenheimer not to go to Stimson and Truman and Bush and Conant and say we shouldn't do it. So Oppenheimer, in some ways, made the decision that we should continue the assumption that we're going to do it. Now, are we going to say that the United States dropped these bombs on Japan without any decision? It's one thing to say Truman did not make the decision. Stephen Kotkin is absolutely correct about that. But didn't somebody make a decision? Or if all this sequence of things that led to the bomb is not a decision, what is our analytic vocabulary for describing it?
0: I know next to nothing about the decision to drop the bomb, but I was very interested in your depiction of the problem. You're over there, that's right. Because I think a lot of decisions are produced in a sort of constellated way. Many people contribute to a decision. And really you can think of it as pieces of causation, you know, that somebody says the bomb is ready. Somebody else says, you know, it'll be ready by a certain time. Someone else, you know, sets out scenarios or whatever. And in the end, the result of the sort of sum total of all of this is a decision.

0: but not necessarily a decision that you can place at the feet of one particular actor. So, you know, these human systems, and in fact, the Austrian decision-making process in 1914 was like that. It was like a beehive. I mean, there were dozens of people who had input and contributed to the process by which Austria decided to wage war on Serbia and to risk the horrendous possibility that the Russians might respond with a declaration of war against Austria-Hungary. So I think that is a very good point, that, you know, we mustn't over-individualize decisions. They're often composite effects of numerous inputs from many different sources.
1: What about our decision-making expert might want to talk about?
2: Yeah, I think one thing that is important to recognize is that individual humans need not be the only loci of decision-making. So collectives could also be loci of decision-making. And even when we consider collectives loci of decision-making, there are different ways you could look at these collectives. You could look at them in a more distributive mode or in a more corporate mode. So when, for instance, you've got a corporate entity making a decision, then you'd ascribe the decision to the corporate entity as a whole, whereas when you think the what the phenomenon that you're looking at is really the result of a complex interplay of multiple individual decisions distributed under the umbrella of a particular collective structure, mm-hmm. then you'd be also talking about collective decision, but in this more distributive mode. But I mean, I would also, you know, not being a historian and not being qualified to comment on the historical aspects of the case, but you would absolutely still give an intentional explanation of the series of events leading up to the dropping of the bomb, even though the structure of decisions and the series of decisions in the run-up to the whole thing may have been more complex, so that it cannot be attributed just perhaps to one single individual.
3: So we count as a decision then any purposive social act?
2: Well, that's a long story. I mean, the devil is in the detail.
4: That's why you're here. It is a long discussion, but aren't you here for this? Anyway.
5: Aren't there two separate questions, though? One is what counts as a decision, which is, in a sense, a kind of philosopher's question. And the historian's question might be quite different, might be what are the varieties of kinds of decisions made in different contexts and or scenarios. I think they're not identical, and actually they can't really be collapsed.
4: Truman had the power to decide not to drop the bomb. He chose not to exercise that power. That was his decision. The scientists had the power not to make the bomb work for when it was going to be dropped, even after they tested it, if they didn't want it to be used. They could have rejiggered some of the mechanisms to make it not work. The pilots had the option to drop the bomb in the ocean rather than on the cities that were targeted. That would have been an act of insubordination and potentially subject to criminal prosecution if they had admitted they'd done that, and if it had been known it was intentional rather than accidental. So there are all sorts of decisions or non-decisions along the way, in addition to the structural process of the development of the bomb. I wasn't suggesting it was some type of freak without a decision that the bomb was dropped. I was suggesting only that Truman did not make a decision to drop the bomb, which in some ways is one of the most consequential presidential decision cases of all time, given the nature of nuclear bombs.
6: Do political values exist? And if so, how do political decisions reflect political values? If the concept of political value is incorrect, or if it doesn't make sense to use it as a way to elucidate political decision-making, why is that so?
0: Could you explain why is what so?
6: If for some reason you believe that political values isn't a, isn't, doesn't, if that doesn't

0: doesn't make sense in this context, if it does has no explanatory value, one of the, or if it makes sense, but it does have no explanatory value when you're looking at trying to explain or narrate a decision in history, then why doesn't it work, and why does it make sense?
1: That's an interesting question. I think that I would respond to that by saying that you, as a historian, I mean, if you were a moral philosopher or something, you might be interested in how political decision-making, how saturated it ought to be by reflections on values. But if you're an historian, you might be more interested in when value, when you know, commitments which seem based on values are articulated as a reason for doing something, and when the impact of that reasoning is verifiable. For example, in the case of, you know, the great elector, he was a Calvinist, and he felt a great deal of solidarity with the Calvinist Netherlands. So when possible, he would come to the aid of the Netherlands or be a part of the coalition or connection that supported the Netherlands. But there were times when he simply couldn't, because France was at war. There was a reunion of Louis the 14th, meant that he had to sort of stand back, or even sometimes supply France with troops for a war against a country with whom he felt a very great personal, you know, a link through shared values and shared religious beliefs and commitments. So I think values are often in play in decision-making behavior, and especially in the language that's used to describe and explain and justify decisions. But their impact on actual behavior varies enormously from situation to situation. And the historian would always be looking at them as kind of one variable among many. Your question puts me in mind of Peter Clarke's book, The Engine of War. I think it's called The Engine of War. No, The Engine of History, The Motor of History, something like that, which is about the way in which liberal politicians, you know, Woodrow Wilson, Clemenceau, Edward Grey, and many others, Asquith and so on, justified the World War in 1914 to 18. And he makes the point that a certain set of liberal values meant that you couldn't justify a war simply in terms of interests. You couldn't say Britain is doing this in order to secure its empire, or France is doing this for its eternal security. You had to say that right was defeating evil, that you were in the struggle, it was a struggle between good and evil, and that there was no other way in the liberal political economy, as it were, to justify something like a war. So I think values can be invoked in that kind of setting as well, where they're essential to a certain habit of legitimation, which can't do without the invocation of values. That doesn't mean they are the decisive ingredient, but they'll be present for that reason. But this broader question of when and, you know, and whether values should you know, infiltrate and shape political decision making is one, I think, for a moral philosopher.
2: Can I just add that I think there are also interesting cases in which it's not simply a matter of does the person get to act on their values, they actually, and this goes to behavioral economists' claims, people often act against their values. Look at something historically, look at Jefferson on race, for instance. It's almost impossible to make good sense of the conflicts between his behavior and his statements at different moments and different times and places. And I think that, you know, accounting for the fact that we're not consistent rational actors all the time, whether it's not just external constraints, in other words, that keep us from acting on values, people are inconsistent.
3: I realize now, looking back, that that one of the problems in reading history is that you forget that you know the end of the story, and the actors don't, and that changes things enormously, right? That you, I know what's going to happen with the American Revolution, and they didn't, and each step that they're taking. They're taking risks, and it doesn't feel that way when I'm reading about it. And this relates to my question, which is that anything that happened before I was born feels very, very different from anything that happened while I was alive. This is related to whether history is deterministic. And so from my perspective, there's a very simple answer to that question, which is anything that happened before I was born, that's predetermined. Anything afterwards, that's up for grabs, all right? Because I can influence it and I experience it and so on. And I think now that I'm getting towards the end of my life, and I'm looking at say the younger generation saying, how come they didn't learn this? Don't read history and learn the lessons that I learned. Well, it's because the lessons I learned weren't from reading history. They were from the experience that I had directly. And so

0: the next generation has to go make the same mistakes again. And that's very disturbing, right? That they didn't live, say, when there was a Holocaust or there was all these sorts of things. So it doesn't have the same meaning to them. And so it's something that I worry about, but I think it's naturally, other than with historians, it's a natural human thing, which is to think in terms of yourself as being part of something that's up for grabs, but viewing everything else before you as not having been up for grabs.
1: Yeah, I think that's a really good point. And it's something that, you know, is a problem, a sort of epistemological problem historians face at every turn, basically. But, you know, if I think about I have two thoughts about that. The first is that actors in historical settings sometimes do have quite a good understanding of what could happen. And if you think about the First World War, for example, the idea that people were blind to the possibility of a European conflagration, it's simply not true. They did very frequently canvass and describe the likely consequence of a real conflagration, and they described it in very horrifying terms. And there also existed studies by people like Ivan Bloch and a man called Lamsus, who wrote a book called Das Menschenschlachthaus in 1911, a social democrat teacher, in which he described very precisely what would happen in the trenches, you know, mutilated bodies, you know, and so on. Lists of the wounded and the dead so long that that newspapers would refuse to print them, that kind of thing. So people, you know, there are actors who do have a vision of the future. And I think if I think of when the Russians were thinking about going to war over the Serbian crisis, the Sarajevo crisis, there was a man called Dunavor, who was one of the most, you know, conservative figures at the Tsar's court. He'd sort of fallen out of favor somewhat. But he said, he wrote a memo to the Tsar and said, don't do this. Don't get yourself dragged into this Balkan millwork. Not only will we lose because the Germans will come in, and we will lose because we cannot beat the German army, but it won't just be a defeat. It will sweep away everything. The entire Russia that we love will be destroyed and swept away in a tide of blood. Now, that is high quality prognosis. But nobody paid attention. So the question isn't just, is the prognosis there? It's also, is anyone listening? And unfortunately, no one at that moment was listening to Dunavor. But one of the tasks we have, especially with big events, and like this, you know, Stephen mentioned the decision to opt for forced collectivization, for example, and a decision of the most immense traction and consequence, and decisions, events which are very large, even when they have, especially when they haven't been decided by a particular individual, can come to seem to acquire a certain weight of inevitability. When an event is so transformative as the First World War, it's very hard to imagine an alternative scenario where it doesn't happen. And one of the tasks of historians then, it seems to me, is to go back and excavate those other futures that seemed very real to the people who were making decisions at the time, but then subsequently got switched off and replaced by other futures. But people were aware of them when they were selecting their options. And we should go back and see that the future, I mean, this is, you make the point very well. The future was as open to those who lived then as it is to us who are alive now.
2: So I wanted to start out just by saluting the project of attempting to apply decision theory to high political and strategic level decision making. I think it's really important. It's also, I think, really difficult for the simple methodological reason that a great deal of decision theory, perhaps an overwhelming preponderance of decision theory, arises out of studies of human behavior under conditions of experimental psychology. Situations in which participants in experiments are, you know, asked to make decisions, often pecuniary decisions involving calculations of gain and loss, from which conclusions about the psychology of human decision-making are deduced. It's a methodology that is really very different in the circumstance that it puts the decision-maker into than are the circumstance that the statesman or stateswoman occupying a position of high responsibility inhabits. So let me focus on the predicament of high responsibility that the statesman inhabits. I wanted here to ask you to reflect upon the ways in which history in the second half of the 20th century might have functioned to radically circumscribe

0: process. These bureaucratic transformations have the effect of radically winnowing the decision maker, and perhaps turning the decision maker into something less than a decision maker, perhaps a mere cog in a bureaucratic apparatus for decision making. The second dynamic that seems to me immensely important, especially in matters of war and peace, is the nuclear revolution, which raises the magnitude of possible consequence of decision-making to heretofore unimaginable levels. If a decision could plausibly result in the annihilation, not just of one society, but of the entire human race, how does that prospect affect the calculus of decision? I would suggest that one plausible point of convergence of these two trends, bureaucratization and the nuclear revolution, makes itself manifest in Stanley Kubrick's Dr. Strangelove. And that is the doomsday machine, sort of the ultimate mechanical instantiation of decision, but also inversely of the human propensity for indecision. So to bring this to a conclusion that I think David may not like, how does this affect our perspective on Donald Trump? Should we see Trump merely as, you know, an inept decision maker who is incapable of drawing creatively upon the routinized capacities for decision making that the U.S. government has developed over 80 years? Or might we alternatively see Trump as a president who in a fit of unconventional creativity has strived to rescue and recuperate some latitude for autonomous decision-making from circumstance that have precluded it?
1: I would like to hear what the others think about this as well. I don't want to be the only one who answers it. It's a very interesting and suggestive question. I think that, you know, one of the central themes that did interest me when I was putting together these lectures was this question of whether there's a sort of vector of change that we can identify over time. And one of the vectors that suggests itself is bureaucratization. And it also fits nicely with modernization theory, to which we're all, in a way, in hoc. You know, we even if we're skeptical about it and so on, we recognize the world's not getting more secular and so on. We still think of modernization as the sort of path of, or the general direction of travel. And in that case, it ought to be the case of bureaucratization, a famous Weberian category which the modernization theorists plugged into their paradigm. That ought to be part of this, and that ought to mean a stark relativization of the decisional importance of individuals. And I thought, and then you suggested that the nuclear age pushes in the other direction because it places the option to deploy a nuclear weapon in the hands of a particular person. But on the other hand, as I'm just trying to remember his name, the Israeli geopolitical theorist, is it Martin van Gelderen? No, it's not van Gelderen. Anyway, he's got a Dutch name. Van Krefeld, yeah, he's a sort of controversial figure. But in any case, one of the arguments he makes is that, you know, as he puts it, that the atomic bomb or the nuclear weapon is the greatest gift to human peace that humans have ever acquired or has ever been given to humans by science. And that in some ways, you possessing that weapon in that very moment deprives you of the power to use it because of the immense risk involved in it. So these things push in different directions. As for how to read Donald Trump, I mean, you know, I'm not an expert on the Trump administration. I've been reading around frenziedly in preparation for these lectures. I've felt that a lot of the writing about Trump is captive to a kind of emotional overload. And that was the case also with that scientized article I was talking about. It's absolutely dripping with hostile emotion, but concealing itself with this scientistic language of graphs and so on. So, you know, there's a real problem working through all that. But I was struck by what Stephen said about how the notion that there may be bits of the story which look very much like bureaucratic constraints. And there may be parts of the administration that are functioning still in a highly bureaucratized, highly norm-driven and path-dependency-driven way, whereas there are quite clearly other parts in which, you know, very bold initiatives are causing structural change. The two things may be happening at the same time. In a way, the jury is still out, but I would be very interested to hear what my fellow panelists think about.

0: that.
1: It's a very interesting argument that bureaucracy has largely worked to constrain decision making, and nuclear power alongside it, and law has supposed to be the other great force to have kept people in their lanes. However, there are also always countervailing forces. So, for instance, the ability of a technology that, in the form of a phone, that allows the ruler to reach everyone 24/7 directly without any other channels might be seen as a way of saying the ruler is less constrained than in the past. I mean, we think of the absolute ruler as having some sort of extraordinary authority, but that person was constrained by time and distance and communication in ways that are would be extraordinarily burdensome for a ruler today. So I don't think we can probably tell the story in a linear fashion. And I do think that the current president's ability to communicate in this completely seemingly unmediated way globally in real time is a very much a not a constraint, but a form of, and again, it collapses the difference between decision and performance quite thoroughly.
2: So Trump's theory of the case, maybe that could be useful. So the argument that Republican presidents get elected and then they come to power and they discover that the bureaucracy doesn't work for them, against them, is empirically true. There is no doubt there's a copious evidence to support that supposition. It's then exaggerated just how great the opposition is rather than the conscientious implementation of decisions based upon sense of professionalism and impartiality. But it's a real phenomenon. So Democrats, they fetishize process. They love process. President Obama was dean of the United States Law School. And so the government ran like a law school seminar. And the seminars were long, everyone got to speak. And then the guys got in the car to drive back to the Pentagon, and they're like, well, what did we decide? And they decided nothing, but it was a very good seminar and a good discussion. So you can fetishize process also, and the Republicans, they hate process because process provides opportunity for sabotage by the various different layers and levels. So Trump's theory of the case was, they sabotaged me the first term, so I will sabotage them now. I will undo the processes and the constraints on me so that they don't have these opportunities for me not to decide what I want to decide. And the problem with that theory of the case is after he issues the tweet, there's nobody to implement the action, because he sabotaged the process. So whereas he thinks that the sabotaging the process is empowering, it's actually disempowering. And then he's got to contrive some sort of processes in order to get things to happen. And so he returns right back to the problem that he began with in his theory of the case. In parallel, what I've also said is that there are processes underway that he has not sabotaged, that are quite formidable, having to do with Treasury because of the importance of the economy, finance, the banking system. You cannot run that without any process whatsoever, and he doesn't. The technology industry has a little bit of process, not enough, but it's acquiring more and more and more now as we speak. And then there are the parts like the State Department, which they sabotaged on purpose. The National Security Council, which was two people under Truman when it was formed and grew to 400 at peak under the Democrats, is now something like 37. And so you say, well, that's terrible. It's just that 400 was also terrible. And so it's not clear how you come out on that. But my point being is that this is a problem not peculiar to Trump. This is a problem that is not going to be resolved under Trump. There is impulse and court society and emotion, and we have that around every president, including the one. There was a court society around the one. I, w-

witnessed it firsthand. And then there were lots of bureaucratic processes which were disenabling. So in studying this phenomenon, is it necessary for Regis Chris to bring this into decision-making, these considerations?

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1: One of the things that people have done to even take this idea of time-restricted feeding and fasting one step further is to look at one of the most hallmark metabolic shifts that takes place when we fast, and that is the production of something called ketone bodies by the liver as a source of fuel for the brain. So when individuals, for example, run marathons, the reason that they load up with carbohydrates is so that they can go as long as possible by allowing the liver to generate glucose from the glycogen that it deposits as a function of all that carbohydrate consumption the day before. And the intent is to have glucose be produced by the liver for long enough to allow for the fat tissue in our bodies to mobilize fat and send that fat to the liver, for the liver to then turn that fat into glucose. And so you have a continuous supply of glucose, and the liver also makes something called ketone bodies from that fat that go to the brain specifically and allow us to remain alert, aware, and on top of things, even though we haven't eaten since the night before and we're in the middle of running a marathon. But if people don't manage the carbohydrate consumption correctly, and if they're devoid of sufficient glycogen to bridge until the fat reserves from the fat go to the liver and the liver can make ketone bodies with them, you will have a fuel gap. And if you are unable to make ketone bodies for your brain before the glucose supply runs out, then you hit the wall. And I think many of you may have seen images of people who do that around mile 20 or 21. And that's, you know, shows how vulnerable we are in the brain to the need for a constant supply of fuel. And ketone body production by the liver is that evolutionarily conserved source of fuel that keeps us alert and aware when it's been a long time since our last meal. So what we've learned is that carbohydrates and their consumption is what shuts off the generation of ketone bodies, because it's associated with the production of insulin. It means that we've now eaten a meal, and all of our physiology goes to the fed state again. It resets like a typewriter back to, you know, the beginning. And so by learning this, we've been able to harness specific diets, which we now call ketogenic diets, to, by limiting the amount of carbohydrates in favor of protein and fat, allow us to enter a state of mild ketosis, even though we're not fasting specifically to do so. And what we found is that if we can limit the ketosis and keep it in a very mild state, there are a lot of health benefits that come from that as well, because we are evolutionarily very, very conserved to rely on ketones, because it is our hormonally driven indicator of a prolonged fast.

0: and we can mimic that by putting ourselves on a specific diet. All right, so this is just a quick overview of the ketogenic diet. I think I already went over this, but normally when we fast, fats are liberated from our fat tissue. That's one of the reasons why we have fat, is to actually provide a fuel source when we're fasting. Those fats go to the liver. The liver turns the fat into a number of different things, including glucose for itself, fat to send to the heart and other muscles for fuel, and ketone bodies, which primarily, as I said, go to the brain. We can recapitulate that by just eliminating or lowering the amount of carbohydrates that we consume sufficiently to reduce insulin levels, and by doing that, fool the body into thinking we're fasting in a manner of speaking, and liberate this ketogenic cycle purposefully. And we can also, by the way, engage in the same kind of thing by consuming ketones. And that's another area of precision medicine and nutrition that you are going to see coming out over the next few years. And that is supplemental nutraceuticals that are designed to provide ketones so that we can get that increased ketogenic bump without having to substantially alter our diets at all. Now, the science in that area is really new, but that's one direction where many researchers are trying to take it. And so the ketogenic diet is, again, like time-restricted feeding, associated with a number of different health benefits. And the ones that are shown in dark are the ones that have a lot of evidence to back them up, both in animal models as well as in people. And the other areas that are more gray are a little bit less well recognized as being bona fide benefits of the ketogenic diet, but are emerging areas that we think are also relevant to what you might be able to expect in response to this diet. And we're trying to find out mechanistically how all of these health benefits work. And that's a very vibrant area of research right now in nutritional physiology. So even more recently, this again is just a couple of weeks old, and this is from another colleague of ours who we work with named Peter Turnbaugh. And his lab has done a study showing that not only does ketogenic diet produce physiological effects that have contributions to metabolic health, but they also produce immunologic effects. And immunological aging is another aspect of health span that we would like to intervene in. And so they looked at people on a ketogenic diet, and what they found was that the levels in the gut lining, as well as in the blood, of a cell type, a T cell type, called Th17 cell, which is elevated in individuals with cardiometabolic risk and in comparisons of people with diabetes versus no diabetes, goes down in response to consumption of a diet that is ketogenic in nature. And in their study, they showed that one of the mediators of that relationship between ketogenic diet and immunological improvement was a change in the nature of the microbiome. And so this is another area, I think now, really the frontier area of precision nutrition that is really coming to the fore, and that is the microbiome.
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Good evening, everyone. My name is Lauren Santiesteban. I'm one of the new hand faculty here at UCSF in the Department of Orthopedic Surgery. I am very happy to be here tonight to try to teach you all something about lumps and bumps of the hand and wrist, as we often see these frequently in our hand clinics. And I really thank you for your time and appreciate you taking time away from your normal evening activities and away from your families as well. So thank you for joining us. To start, I would just like to say I have no relevant conflicts or of interest to disclose to you. I'm originally from Indianapolis, born and raised a Midwest girl, and moved to New York for 9 years and finished my training there. And then moved here last year and fell absolutely in love with the Bay Area and was so incredibly thrilled and honored to be a new member of faculty here at UCSF. I have three different clinic locations. My main clinic is in Marin,

next to Marin General Hospital. I also have a clinic at the Orthopedic Trauma Institute, which is within the San Francisco General Hospital. And we spend a lot of time teaching residents there and taking care of complex hand traumas, you can imagine. And then I also have a new clinic starting this week at the Orthopedic Institute, which is in Mission Bay. So oftentimes what I get asked when I am told that, when I tell people I'm a hand surgeon, is what exactly do I treat? So I treat all hand and upper extremity conditions, primarily focusing on the elbow down to the fingertips. And the nice thing about my job is I get to treat all ages. So kids as young as newborns to patients as old as 100 years of age. Everybody has all different types of hand conditions and concerns, and I see all different age groups within my practice. Some of the most frequent things that I treat are numbness and tingling in the fingertips, which can be due to carpal tunnel or cubital tunnel syndrome. Also treat trigger fingers, which is one of the many topics that we'll talk about tonight. That's probably one of the most frequent things that we see in our hand practice. I treat all different types of broken bones within the fingers, the hand, the wrist, the forearm, and the elbow, and even up to the upper arm as well. We often see tennis elbow, which is something that I see frequently in the Marin clinic especially. We treat ganglion cysts and other masses and tumors of the hand. Dupuytren's contracture, which we'll also get into a little bit tonight. All different types of arthritis within the hand and the wrist. And then the main thing I see at the general hospital are bad traumas, often lacerations or nerve injuries that require long surgeries and complex surgeries. So that's just to name a few of the things that I treat, but there's all different types of things that hand surgeons see. So tonight I wanted to focus on the most common things that we see, which are lumps and bumps of the fingers, the hand, and the wrist. The four topics that I'll be focusing on are trigger fingers, ganglion cysts, hand arthritis, and the last is palmar fibromatosis and Dupuytren's contracture. Hopefully with this talk, you'll have a little bit better understanding of what it is that we do and the things that we see most often. So to go back to basics, we're going to just talk about basic hand anatomy and some things that I'll be referring to. So that way, when I say these things, we have a clear picture of what is going on. So this is just basic pictures of our hands. We all have two hands, hopefully. We have the front of the hand, which is known as the palm, and then we have the back of the hand, which is known as the dorsum of the hand. And then the fingers, as we all know, the thumb, the index, the middle, the ring, and the small finger as well. So I'll talk about all those different things. When we talk about the hand, we usually kind of have a cutoff point between the wrist and the hand. The fingers are connected to the hand, and the hand is connected to the wrist. There are a lot of little bones within the hand, and I will mention a few of them throughout the talk, so I'll go over a quick review here. The fingertips and the fingers have phalanges, which is the term that we use for the small bones in the fingers. In the index, the middle, the ring, and the small finger, you have three phalanges, and the thumb is a little different. You have two phalanges. The bone that connects the fingers to the rest of the hand is known as the metacarpal, which are these long bones here. And you have five of those, one in each finger. There are eight small bones at the wrist, which have lots of really funny names. And those bones can all be affected with various traumas and arthritis as well. And then these small bones connect to the main wrist joint, which is the radius and the ulna, which are included in that. So all those different terms I'll be using throughout the talk. The other important component of hand surgery is to know the names of the joints. And then those joints are affected in different pathologies and different things that we see on a day-to-day basis. So the blue area is known as the distal interphalangeal joint, which is basically the very tip of your finger, the joint that lets you bend at the very tip. The proximal interphalangeal joint is in yellow here, and that's its neighbor. That's this knuckle here, which often is affected in a lot of the things that we'll talk about tonight. The metacarpal phalangeal joint is depicted in orange here, and that's the main knuckle that everyone knows, so that's this joint here. The thumb has only one interphalangeal joint because, like we talked about, it only has two phalanges, so that's a little bit different than the other joints. And then one of the main parts of arthritis that I treat is the base of the thumb. And this is known as the carpometacarpal joint, especially the first, because the thumb is the first finger. And that is seen

and basal joint arthritis or base of thumb arthritis, which if you look at my hand here, it's basically at the base of your thumb here. The other thing that we have in our hands, and we have a lot of them, are tendons. So I just wanted to talk quickly about what a tendon is and how it functions. A tendon is something that connects a muscle to a bone. And so this is depicting the brachialis muscle and tendon. And you can see that the muscle starts here on one bone and connects to another, and that's through the tendon, which is this white structure. And what happens is when this muscle fires or moves, the tendon pulls the bone and flexes the arm. And so within the hand, we have many, many, many tendons, and the hand is very small and complex and very fascinating to me, especially since it's my job. And so we have flexor tendons, which are on the palm of the hand, and those tendons allow you to bend your fingers and make a fist. And then we have extensor tendons, which are on the back of the hand. And those tendons allow you to straighten your fingers up, allow you to lift your wrist up and give a thumbs up. And those tendons are very important in some of the things that we're going to talk about tonight. So I just wanted to mention those. The first tendons that we're going to focus on are the flexor tendons, which in this picture here, you can see they're depicted in red. And flexor tendons are special because they actually travel through a tunnel system, which is known as the tendon sheath. And you can see the pictures of the tendon sheaths here. It's kind of this white band of tissue that goes over the tendons. And what that tendon sheath does is it actually allows for increased efficiency of movement of your fingers. So it allows you to make a fist efficiently in a way that is helpful for you to use for grasping, for gripping, for all of those things. And this is another picture here. Again, the tendon is in red, and you can see this tendon sheath, which is here in this white kind of band of tissue. And the one that we're going to be focusing on first is this particular band of tissue here. So just keep an eye on that, and we'll talk about that in just a couple of seconds. Like we discussed, the first thing we're going to talk about are trigger fingers. So this is another picture showing that flexor tendon, which again allows you to bend your fingers and make a fist. And that tendon travels through this tunnel or this tendon sheath. And the particular tendon, part of the tendon sheath that is most important and most affected within trigger fingers is what's called the A1 pulley. That's just what we call it. That's the name for the part of the tendon sheath that's affected. Flexor tendons glide through this tendon sheath. And when we have trigger fingers or patients complain of trigger fingers, what happens is that the A1 pulley or the tendon sheath becomes thickened and inflamed. And that can cause it to be more difficult to let that tendon pass through and glide through freely. And over time, as this pulley or this tendon sheath gets really inflamed and swollen, you can imagine that the tendon doesn't like that and gets more pressure applied to it. And the tendon can also become thickened and inflamed. So what I like to use as an analogy for this is it's kind of like a really big truck trying to get through a really small tunnel. And you can see here, if the truck is the tendon and the tunnel is the pulley system or the tendon sheath, if the tendon is really swollen or the truck is really big, it makes it much harder to get through that tunnel and through that system. And so this is what happens with trigger fingers. Why this happens, we're not exactly sure. There are a lot of different theories, but nobody has the exact answer. There are certain medical conditions that increase your risk, and these include diabetes and rheumatoid arthritis. Others believe that repetitive trauma or repetitive forceful hand activities may lead to trigger fingers. Often patients will present and say, I hit my hand and then I developed some pain and swelling at the base of my finger, and now it's catching and locking and popping. But we don't know exactly why this happens. We do know that it does affect women more often, and it's a very frequent thing. It happens in about 2 to 3% of just everybody in the world. And in diabetics, it happens in even more. About 10 to 20% of diabetics will have a trigger finger in their lifetime. So it's very common in that patient population. The symptoms, and this is a great video showing exactly kind of what happens. So it's a little gross, so divert your eyes if you feel a little grossed out. But you can see here that this thumb, when this patient bends the thumb, it kind of gets stuck, and he has to almost force his thumb to get it straight. And in this patient, it's her middle finger. And you can see that as she bends it, it kind of clicks and gets popped and stuck in place.
And then when she extends her finger, it kind of jolts back, jolts to be straight again. And so often what patients complain about is pain over the A1 pulley, which in your hand itself is located kind of in this area here. They usually have pain right here. Sometimes because the tendon gets so swollen, you can actually have a nodule in the tendon or swelling in the tendon, and you can feel a bump in this area as well. We saw the catching of the finger within the video. And what is the worst case scenario when you have a trigger finger is that the finger can actually remain in a locked position. So oftentimes patients will come in and say, I wake up in the morning and my finger's stuck in a fist and I can't get it straight. I have to use my other hand to straighten my finger. And that can be very painful and very uncomfortable, as you can imagine. And then the larger issue that we see in patients with this is that they can have stiffness of their proximal interphalangeal joint. And so what that means is this joint here can become stiff and can become so stiff that you actually can't straighten the finger all the way. And that can be a big problem as well. So when you come and see us in the office, what we do is we do a history and we do a physical exam. We ask you how long this has been going on, what types of treatments you have done to help with these symptoms or this pain or this discomfort. And we also always, most often, get x-rays. And the reason why we get x-rays is to look for any underlying pathology that could be causing this issue or could be secondary to this issue. And so that's something that we usually get in the office. Just like with anything in orthopedic surgery, the first mode of treatment is rest and anti-inflammatories. Rest is really helpful, especially in avoiding activities that cause the triggering or make the triggering worse. And anti-inflammatories can sometimes be very helpful, especially anti-inflammatories like Tylenol or Advil or even Voltaren gel can be helpful to help with the localized pain over that A1 pulley. Lastly, splinting is something that some patients find very beneficial, and up to 70% of patients can see improvement in their trigger finger if they do splinting, especially at night. The reason is we all sleep like we did when we were babies. So we sleep with our hands curled up, our wrist bent, and our elbows bent into our chests. And what happens when that happens is you can get locking of that finger, and therefore it can be very painful and stiff in the morning. So sometimes I recommend that patients wear a splint at night to kind of help prevent this locking of the finger, and that can help rest the tendon as well. As hand surgeons, we work very closely with hand therapists within the community to help treat our patients. We need them for almost everything that we do. And hand therapy can be very, very helpful, especially in trigger fingers, working on tendon glide exercises, working on desensitization, decreased swelling, decreased edema, and also just helping patients realize what bothers them, what causes worsening of their trigger fingers, and how to avoid those activities. The more invasive types of treatments that we do for patients with trigger fingers are steroid injections to start. A steroid injection, if you haven't had one, is a mixture of numbing medicine, which is the same thing that you get at the dentist. It's called lidocaine, and it's mixed with a steroid. And what the steroid does is it acts as an anti-inflammatory agent to decrease the swelling and the inflammation that is occurring within the tendon sheath and the tendon itself. And when I do these injections, we always talk about risks and benefits. The major risk is that some patients have what's called a flare reaction, where they actually have kind of a hyper-inflammatory response to the steroid because it's such a small space and it's a large amount of fluid for that small space. So some patients will be really upset with me the first couple of days, and then over time it continues to get better. And usually the steroid injection starts working within about a week. What they've shown in the literature is that injections can be very effective, especially the first injection in 60 to 90% of patients. Recurrence of trigger fingers is higher in patients who are diabetic, who have underlying medical conditions that can be risk factors for trigger fingers. And it's also higher in patients who have needed multiple injections. The first injection is usually the most effective, and the subsequent injections are less effective. So I rarely recommend more than 2 injections unless your last injection was years ago and you had recurrence years later. The other and obviously most invasive option is to do a surgery where we actually release that pulley or the tendon sheath overlying that swollen tendon.
And so this is a great depiction of what we actually do inside

the surgery. It's a small outpatient procedure. It can be done under local anesthesia only, where you only need a little injection and you're totally awake the whole procedure. It's done in the operating room most often. And we make a small incision in the skin and we go down to the tendon sheath and we make a small cut longitudinally in line with the tendon. So you can see here on the left, the tendon sheath is red and inflamed. That's what they're depicting. And then here you can say there's a cut. And what that does is it basically opens the tunnel and allows that big truck to pass through. So it's a very effective surgery. The nice thing about having the patient awake during surgery is we can actually have you bend your fingers. And that way we can check if you're still triggering, if you're still feeling that clunking, that triggering, that catching motion. And that's very helpful. After surgery, you're usually in a soft dressing. You go home the same day. The pain is quite minimal, but there are risks anytime we do surgery. So it is a procedure, but it's something that is definitely considered, especially if you failed non-operative management and failed multiple injections or have recurrence of your symptoms. The next topic that we'll go through are ganglion cysts, which is the most common type of tumor that we see as hand surgeons. About 60% of the tumors or the masses that we see are ganglion cysts. The best news that I can usually tell patients is that they're not dangerous. It's not cancer. It's not going to spread to another area. It's a very isolated cyst that occurs in the wrist and the hand. It's fluid filled and the fluid looks like a gel. It's usually clear in color. And what is especially important to realize about ganglion cysts is although the only part we can see is the superficial bubble or the superficial balloon, which has the most fluid, there is what's called a stalk, which goes into the joint itself deep inside of the wrist. So I like to compare ganglion cysts to a hot air balloon. The balloon is the part that you can see on the surface that's superficial, that's kind of popping up and looking like a bump. And then the stalk of the cyst is what is the basket of the hot air balloon. And that basket goes deep inside of the joint. And that's going to be important when we talk about the surgery in a few moments. Ganglion cysts can be anywhere within the hand. The most common location in about 75% of cases is at the back of the wrist. The second most common location is at the front of the wrist, right where the wrist ends and becomes the hand. And we can also see these cysts in fingers, especially in patients with arthritis, which we'll talk about a little bit. Women are more frequently affected than men, and it usually occurs in younger age groups, usually young women from the age of 20 to 40, but it can really occur at any age. We can even see them in children or very elderly patients. It just kind of depends on the patient. Patients will notice and will come in and say, well, it got a lot bigger and now it decreased in size and then it came back and got bigger again. And that's a very common course for these types of cysts. They can even go away on their own and come back years later or never come back. Patients sometimes complain of pain. And the reason they complain of pain, we think, is because sometimes the cyst gets so big that it can actually push on little nerve endings that are near the wrist. And that causes the pain that's associated, especially with maximal flexion of the wrist or extension of the wrist, depending on what's happening. Stiffness can also be a complaint that patients have. Patients that have cysts on the back of their wrist often complain that they have difficulty doing yoga or push-ups because they can't get their hand flat on a surface due to the pain and discomfort and stiffness in the wrist. So when you come to see me, we would do a history and physical. I would ask you how long this has been going on, what's bothering you, where the mass is located, why it bothers you, and what treatments you've tried so far. We always get x-rays in these cases. The reason we do that is sometimes there can be damage to the underlying bones or the underlying joints. And if their cyst is at the tip of the finger, we'll talk about that. That can be often associated with arthritis. Patients who have a cyst on the front of their wrist, like this patient in the lower right-hand corner, usually I recommend getting an ultrasound or an MRI. The reason for that is there is an artery that's called the radial artery. It's what you check when you check your pulse that goes to your hand and supplies the blood supply to your hand. You do have another artery on this side of the wrist, but depending on certain patients, sometimes this cyst can look like a cyst, but it actually can be an injury that happened to the artery. So we like to make sure with an ultrasound or an MRI that it is what we think it is, and then we can discuss further from there what our treatment options are and what we recommend.
The first treatment option is observation. Like I said, resolution that spontaneously occurs can happen, and it happens in about 50% of patients. Sometimes it might come back and get bigger and then go away again, but it often happens. The main thing I do not recommend, as can be seen in this picture, is to not do the Bible aspiration test, which is often seen in the internet if you search Dr. Google. And I do not recommend that you do this because it's very dangerous. You can imagine you can break your hand, you can hurt tendons or ligaments inside of the wrist. So I do not recommend that you do that. Another treatment option that I offer for patients that have cysts on the back of the hand, or excuse me, the back of the wrist or the tips of the fingers, is there we can take the fluid out. This is a procedure known as aspiration. It can be done in the office. The problem with this is you can imagine that we can get the fluid out, but we can't necessarily reach the base of the stock or the basket of that hot air balloon. And so recurrence happens in more than half of patients that aspiration is done in. So unless a patient really pushes me to do this, I don't generally do it. And I especially do not perform aspirations if the cyst is on the front or the palm of the hand, because like I said, that is very close to the artery and you can damage the artery in the office. The last treatment option is surgical excision. The problem with surgical excision is what I always tell patients is you exchange a bump for a scar. So you have a bump and you don't like the appearance of the bump, but then you're going to have a scar on the wrist as well. So there's going to be something that looks abnormal about your wrist. Scars do heal nicely. And for the most part, we don't have to make very big scars, but it just depends. The risk of recurrence, even with surgical excision, is about 5 to 10%. So that's important to realize as well, that they can always come back even if you get them taken out with surgery. And you can see here that, again, the hot air balloon, what we have to do in the surgery is not only take off the cyst, but we also have to go down into the joint and remove a piece of, we have to remove the stock and then the tissue that surrounds the stock, which is the joint capsule. And that helps decrease the risk of recurrence. But you can imagine that when we do that, you can have a lot of stiffness after surgery because you have to go down deep inside the wrist joint and remove the tissue that surrounds that area. So it's just something to realize that it is surgery. It's a procedure. You're going to have a scar and you can have risks such as stiffness afterwards. Usually therapy helps decrease that stiffness, but that can still be there. The next topic is a very big topic, so I tried to simplify it as best as I could. And hand arthritis is very dependent on the patient, what joint is affected, and how much it affects their life and what they do in their activities. So we'll talk a little bit about that. I'm sure you know this, but arthritis is basically inflammation of the joints. And joints move smoothly because of articular cartilage, which covers the ends of the bone near the joint. And this allows for smooth movement, and the joints are also lubricated by a fluid that helps the joint move easily. There are a lot of different types of arthritis that we can see in the hand, but the two most common types are degenerative, also known as osteoarthritis, and rheumatoid or inflammatory arthritis. Degenerative arthritis occurs due to natural wear and tear and use of your hands, and it can also occur after a traumatic event, such as if you break your bone or you sprain your joint. And as arthritis worsens, the more and more cartilage that gets damaged, this leads to less smooth motion and a rougher joint surface. And so you can have pain and swelling because the bones rub up on each other. And then also the joint lining can swell and cause pain and inflammation, which can cause more pain. And it can be a nasty cycle that kind of just perpetuates itself. So patients that come to see me often have kind of lumpy looking hands, unfortunately. They can have pain. The pain that they describe is usually a dull pain or a burning type pain. And that pain usually occurs with increased activity. So repetitive gripping or grasping. Base of thumb pain is often pain with opening jars, pain with turning the key, although most cars don't have keys that you actually have to turn anymore. But even turning the key in the house as well. Those things can be very painful. And the pain may not happen immediately while they're doing the activity. Often they say, oh, it hurts at the end of the day if I've done a lot of gardening or I've done a lot of work around the house, or it may even hurt the next day or the following day. And oftentimes this pain is worse in the morning, and it usually gets better, especially the stiffness gets better after you kind of massage your hands or use your hands early in the morning after you wake up.
The pain is often relieved with

depressed and anti-inflammatory medications like Advil or Aleve. Patients can often have worsening pain with changes in weather, and we think that's due to pressure changes within the joint. It can happen, you can see swelling, you can see redness around the joint. And then the other thing you can see is mucus cysts, which we'll talk about a little bit and what those are and why they pertain to arthritis. So oftentimes patients will come in and say, why are my hands lumpy? And we'll talk about that a little bit. But these are pictures of what hand arthritis looks like on the outside and what we see in the office. And you can see that these patients have swollen joints, that the joints are kind of abnormal. They may look a little crooked. They may have lumps underneath the skin. And they may not have totally straight joints as well. They may be partially curved or contracted. And that can happen with arthritis. The types of bumps that we see in arthritis have names, the first of which is the Heberden's node. That's located at the distal interphalangeal joint, which is a big fancy word for the tip of your finger, the joint at the tip of your finger. And you can also have Bouchard's nodes, which are the joint, the second joint of your finger there. And those nodes are called different things just based on the location and where the arthritis is located. And we think this happens because you can see here in the normal joint, the bone is nice and smooth. But when you get arthritis, you get what are called bone spurs or osteophytes, and those kind of poke out at the sides, and that causes more swelling and more inflammation. We get x-rays, and this is a great example of a normal finger and an arthritic finger. So on the left, this is the tip of the finger here, and the hand is down here, not pictured. And on the right, it's the same position, so the tip of the finger is here, and the rest of the hand is not pictured here. And what you can see on the left is the joint is nice and smooth. It's concentric. It looks like a kind of like a circle here. And there's lots of space between the joints. And that space correlates with the cartilage that's present at the tips of the bones within the joint itself. As you can see on the right, there's almost no joint space. You can maybe see a little bit of space right here. You also see increased density. The bone looks almost more white than this bone here. And the reason that happens is because the bone density changes due to the different pressures in the joint. And then you also have bone spurs or osteophytes, which are here. You can see this kind of extra poking out of this bone here. And that forms because of the arthritis that's going on within the joint itself. Mucus cysts are frequently seen, and they're often seen with patients that had x-rays that looked like they did on the right side. This is an example of a mucus cyst. And I don't know if you can remember from the other pictures, it looks a little different than the nodes that we see or the bumps and lumps at the joints. The reason it looks a little different is because it's a different thing. This is a ganglion cyst. It's a type of ganglion cyst. This occurs often because of underlying arthritis and bone spurs within the joint. And that causes kind of leakage of fluid of the joint to the surface of the skin. And the skin overlying these is very, very thin. And often you can see the fluid within the cyst looks clear to the naked eye. And what can also happen with these cysts is they can actually put pressure on the part of the nail bed that creates the nail plate or the hard part of the nail. So you can see in this picture how this patient has kind of abnormal findings of the nail bed here. The nail looks normal on the left side, but on the right, it looks kind of flattened and misshapen. And that's because of the pressure that is applied to what's called the germinal matrix of the thumb or the finger, excuse me. Sometimes these cysts can go away on their own. Sometimes because the skin is so thin, they can actually pop on their own. You might see clear fluid that comes out. And that's okay if that happens. That's pretty common. The thing you have to watch out for are signs and symptoms of infection. And what that would entail would be increased redness, increased pain, pus coming out of this cyst instead of a clear jelly-like fluid. And those are all things that you should talk to your doctor about that's happening. And then these can also spontaneously resolve, just like the other ganglion cysts that we talked about. They can change in size, they can get bigger, they can get smaller. All those things can happen. When we see patients with arthritis, we have to think about a lot of different things. One, we have to see how severe their arthritis is. If it's more mild, I'm more likely to recommend resting and anti-inflammatories. If it's more severe, I'm more likely to recommend surgery. The number of joints is important, especially when we're looking at osteoarthritis or degenerative arthritis versus a more inflammatory or autoimmune picture. The age of the patient's very important. Their activity level, what things they want to do, what things they want to get back to are important to discuss. Any underlying medical

conditions can give us hints as to why they have the arthritis. Obviously, if it's arthritis on your dominant hand, that's going to be more bothersome to you because you use that hand more frequently. And then ultimately, it's all about maximizing patient goals and seeing what they want to get out of their treatment for their hand arthritis. There are lots of different treatment options that we have, the most important of which, in my opinion, are resting and splinting. The reason why arthritis hurts, we think, is that the more you move the joint, the more swelling and inflammation that occurs, and therefore the more pain that you have. And that's kind of a vicious cycle, like I said. So what I like to recommend first and foremost is just resting the joint and immobilizing the joint. And then the hand, that's really hard because we have to use our hands for everything we do all day long. So I like to recommend splints that are small, that aren't cumbersome, that are easy to take on and off, that you can use if you're just doing your activities, but if you're sitting at home watching TV, you don't need to wear them. And so these are examples of different types of splints that I recommend to patients. I often recommend they go to hand therapy to make these splints so that they're custom to their finger, they're comfortable, they can check and adjust the splints as needed in case they are uncomfortable or cumbersome for the patient to use. And they can also work on different swelling and anti-inflammatory techniques and different ways of avoiding activities that really bother your hands. So especially base of thumb arthritis, there's all different types of techniques that the occupational therapist has and different tools that they have at their disposal to give you in order to use your hands as you need to. So if you have trouble opening jars, they have tools and ways of doing that without using your thumb so it doesn't hurt you as much. Steroid injections, like we talked about for trigger fingers, are always an option. A steroid injection, again, includes the lidocaine mixture with the steroid itself. That is a little bit harder of injection to give just because it's a deeper structure within the joint, and you're putting a lot of fluid into a small space. But those steroid injections can be very beneficial and can really help decrease that inflammatory process and that vicious cycle and help with your pain and your symptoms. The problem with steroid injections, it doesn't reverse the arthritis. We don't have a magic pill or a magic wand that we have at this time to decrease the risk of arthritis or to help build that cartilage back up, but it can really help with pain control and allow you to get back to the things you want to do. For surgery with mucus cysts, we'll talk about that first. This is one of the most common things that I see in regards to arthritis. And I often try to dissuade patients from getting this surgery. And there's a couple of reasons why. The cysts can come and go, like we talked about. It's not the easiest procedure in the sense that you think it's really easy to just take this little lump out, but we have to do the same thing we did with the ganglion cyst, where we take the stalk of the cyst out and the hot air balloon out of the joint. And in addition to that, you actually have to get rid of that bone spur, or that osteophyte that's present at the joint and within the arthritis. And the reason we have to do that is to decrease the risk of recurrence. Recurrence in mucus cysts after surgery is about 5% of the time. So it comes back less than ganglion cysts, but it is still a common thing to have come back. And there are risks of this surgery. There is an important tendon that allows you to straighten your finger that's at the tip of your finger that can get damaged. The skin on the cyst is often very thin, and so that skin can break down and you can have wound problems. And then the other reason why the surgery is a little tricky technically is that the matrix that builds your nail that can be pushed on by the cyst can also be damaged within the surgery. So unless it's very bothersome and cumbersome or very painful, I don't recommend surgery. Or if they've failed everything else and it's just not working for them, then we move forward with surgery. But I usually like to counsel patients extensively on that surgery. The other types of surgery that we do for arthritis, there's a whole wide array of things that we do. The picture on the left is depicting a fusion of the distal interphalangeal joint, which again is the joint at the tip of the finger. We do that for arthritis of that joint, where we actually open the joint, remove the cartilage, put the joint together, and put a screw across it. The problem with that surgery is afterwards, you can never bend that joint again. And that's the purpose of it, is to help rest it. It kind of acts like a splint of that joint and prevents you from bending it. But the nice thing about it is it does get rid of the pain within the joint itself. Some types of surgery that we can do besides fusion of the joint is we can actually do an arthroplasty. This is a picture of a silicone arthroplasty on the right. It's used in very specific circumstances. And again, this is why this talking about arthritis is so difficult, because there's so many different scenarios that we see and different joints that are affected. This can only be done in certain types of joints and certain types of arthritis.
But the nice thing about this is instead of fusing the joint and preventing

rotation motion, we actually allow for some motion of this joint. The joint motion will never be like your normal fingers. It will never be 100%, but at least gives you more motion to have a more functional hand. And then the last type of surgery that we do is known as an arthroplasty slash suspension plasty. This is done primarily at the base of the thumb, which is one of the most frequent types of arthritis that we see. And this is a picture showing that procedure. So the base of the thumb, this is the thumb here, and this is the index finger. And this is the base of the thumb and the joint that gets affected, which is known as the carpal metacarpal metacarpal joint, excuse me. And the arthritis occurs at the base of the metacarpal and within this bone here, which is known as the trapezium. The surgery that we do is we actually remove the trapezium in its entirety most often. And we do what's called a suspension plasty, where, and there's lots of different ways to do it. This is just one technique, but where we actually suspend the thumb joint to the index finger. And that keeps the bone and the thumb in the right position, but gets rid of the arthritis on one half of that joint. And that's a pretty tough surgery to recover from. If any of you have had that, it does take a long time to have the swelling and inflammation calm down. And it can be a painful procedure. The last thing I want to talk about and address are some lumps and bumps that I see a lot. This is known as palmar fibromatosis and Dupuytren's. It's a mouthful to say the least. This is a genetic disease, and it's also known as the Viking's disease because Viking heritage seems to be kind of part of the original gene pool. And the patients who are most frequently affected are those whose families come from the path of the Vikings' conquests in the past. So patients of Northern European descent or Scandinavian descent are most often affected. It affects men much more frequently than women at about a 7-to-1 ratio. So 7 men to 1 woman are affected by Dupuytren's and palmar fibromatosis. And it's a disease that affects the fascia of the hand. So the palmar fascia is pictured here. And what it is basically a fibrous layer of tissue that lies just underneath the skin on the palm and the fingers. And what that does is it helps to anchor and stabilize the skin to the palm. So if you look at your hand and you kind of try to move the skin on your palm around, it moves a little bit, but it's pretty stiff. It's pretty tight. If you go to the back of your hand and try to lift your skin up, it's really flexible. It's really easy to move. And so that's the difference. The palmar fascia is only on the palm and it's not on the back of the hand. And that's why we see this issue on the palm of the hand and not the back of the hand. And if you imagine without this fascia in the palm of your hand, then the skin on the palm of your hand would be just as flexible as the skin on the back of the hand. And so it allows you to do specialized tasks like grasping and gripping with your hands. The other interesting thing is this fascia, there's something similar in your feet as well. So we'll talk about that a little bit. The first kind of detection that we see is something that are known as nodules or nodes. And those are usually part of the palmar fibromatosis picture that then can extend into the Dupuytren's umbrella. And nodules are seen here on the left. They start off as kind of like a raised bump, almost looks like a callus in the palm of your hand. And you can see pitting around the nodule. And the reason why pitting happens is you can imagine the nodule as kind of a mountain and the pitting is kind of a valley. So as the scar tissue forms in the nodule, then you can get a valley around it and that causes the pitting in the fingers. And then these kind of nodules can become, and the bands of fascia can become thickened and turn into cords. And these kind of look like ropes. And oftentimes patients will say, oh, my tendon's really prominent here. It actually has nothing to do with the tendon. It has to do with the tissue on top of the tendon. But that can really tether the finger. And you can see here in the picture on the right, the fingers are tethered so much by these cords that it actually causes a contracture where the fingers are inside the palm and can get stuck in that position. There are multiple risk factors that we've identified that are part of this picture. The first is gender. Men are more often affected. Ancestry is something you obviously can't affect. It's what you were born with and the genetics that you have. Alcohol use and tobacco use have been shown to be risk factors for Dupuytren's contracture and more severe Dupuytren's contracture. They think that's because it increases free radicals, which they think can lead to this tissue forming in the hand. Diabetes and HIV are also risk factors for Dupuytren's. So those are all things that we see as, and we ask patients about when they come and see us in the office. And this is another great example of kind of what we see in

what your hand may look like. So you actually get a real picture of what it looks like. You can see here, there's this nodule, that's the mountain. And then the pit is the tissue that's just kind of sunken in because of the valley of that's next to the mountain. So that's what that looks like at the beginning. And then what that can turn into is a cord-like structure that actually can extend into the

repetitive labor, activities where you use a lot of grasping and gripping, those nodes can become tender. One thing that's important that I tell patients is you have to check that you can get your hand flat on a table. So this is the flat table test. So if you put your hand on a table or a counter, and you can see here the pinky finger is nice and flat, and then this ring finger is kind of elevated, and the patient can't get it flat on the table. When that happens, you should see a hand surgeon, because we can do things that are less invasive and less aggressive early on in the disease process. But as the disease process gets worse and the contracture of the fingers get worse, it makes the surgery and the treatments much more difficult to do. And the risk increases for you as the patient as well. Other things that we see in patients that have Dupuytren's or palmar fibromatosis is contractures, like we've talked about. There may be trouble straightening the fingers. They may also have difficulty spreading the fingers apart, so abducting the fingers or spreading your fingers apart. And you can see here that in this picture, the ring finger almost overlaps with the middle finger. And the reason for that is you have fascia that goes in the web space, which is the space between the fingers here. And that can also be affected within Dupuytren's. Other things that we see are Garrod's pads, which are a little different than the nodes that we saw with the arthritis. They're usually a little fluffier, a little softer, and a little bit more superficial. Those usually happen on this joint, which again is called the proximal interphalangeal joint. And those may or may not go away with time. They're usually not painful. They just kind of look a little funny. And then like I talked about, you can have this fascia on the base of your feet as well. And so this is called Lederhose's disease, which is where you can get a similar disease in the fascia of the feet. And so whenever patients come and see me, I ask, do you have any similar bumps or lumps or contractures of your toes? That can indicate more severe disease. And then in men, something that can happen is Peyronie's disease, where you can actually see these lesions or these nodules on the penis itself. And that can also be indicative of a more severe disease. So those are all important questions to you and things to address with your doctor. History and physical exams, very important, especially the history in patients like this. We always ask, do you have any family members with this disease? How have they been treated? I usually ask when this started. If it started at a young age in your 20s, it's more likely that you have a more severe disease process. And some patients will live with this for their whole life and it never bothers them. But that's something that's important to ask. I always obtain x-rays, and that's specifically to look at the joints and to see that they look concentric and that there's no arthritis or any underlying deformity. The first point of treatment is, of course, observation. I tell patients, especially if they just have some nodules or some palmar fibromatosis, the early stage of the disease, that they should test their hand once a month, make sure they can lie it flat on a table. And if they can't, they should come back and see me sooner rather than later so we can address those issues early on. The next method of treatment is a steroid injection, especially if those nodules are very painful or tender. That can help decrease the pain and the tenderness. It does not necessarily prevent progression of the disease, but that is a very helpful option for patients. An enzyme injection can be done as well. Some hand surgeons do this procedure. The enzyme is called collagenase. It's a big fancy word for something that dissolves a certain type of collagen. And it dissolves the collagen that's specific to this fascia and to the disease process, and not the collagen that's inside of your tendons and your nerves and your arteries. The procedure is done in two visits. You get an injection, and then the following week, you get in a manipulation where the surgeon actually kind of stretches the fingers out. That manipulation can be uncomfortable. As you imagine, if your fingers have been tight for a long time, when you stretch those fingers, you can have skin tears because the skin has been kind of scarred down. And so that can be an uncomfortable procedure, but it is an option to do that's a little less invasive than surgery. A needle after neurotomy is what I prefer to do in the office. This procedure is done with you wide awake. You're in my office. And what happens is I basically inject a very small amount of numbing medicine to the skin, and I insert a larger needle, and I use that needle to make poke holes in that fascia and then to basically cut the fascia. The risks of this procedure are that you can have damage to nerves and blood structures in this area. The fascia runs here, and the nerves and the blood vessels are right next door. So those can be damaged. So that's why I recommend that you are wide awake for this procedure, because you can participate. And if you feel any sharp pain or any zingers or kind of nerve type symptoms that go to the tip of your finger, that can mean I'm too close to the nerve and I need to move my needle away from where I am.
So it's really important that the patient

participates actively in that, in this process. Once we cut the fascia, we also do a manipulation, just like the collagenase injection. And that manipulation is can be a little uncomfortable, but I find it's usually maybe a little less painful than the manipulation with the enzyme injection. And then the other option for severe disease or patients that have failed other treatment options is to do a fasciectomy. It's a big fancy word for basically removing that scar tissue, removing that fascia. And we do that through a variety of different ways. We do zigzag incisions up and down the finger. And what that does is it allows the skin to stretch and to close the skin well. And we, when we do this procedure, we protect the nerves and the blood vessels. However, every time we do surgery, every time we do any procedure for this condition, there's always risk of damage to nerves and blood vessels. And especially patients who have very severe disease, there's more of a risk, because when your hand has been like this for 20 years, you can imagine if you stretch it out, it stretches those nerves, it stretches those blood vessels. And so those can be very irritating. And the other issue is that patients that have severe disease are much more likely to have recurrence. So patients with more fingers involved, patients with fingers involved on both hands, patients that have had the disease for a very long time, and patients that have other areas of disease like the Dupuytren's of your feet are all at increased risk of recurrence. And so those are important points to talk to patients about as well, and to discuss with your doctor.

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appreciate the opportunity to come and speak to you all about the Mom Health Study and the MODE Consortium. And I'm actually going to flip this a little bit, even though the title says Mom Health Study and the Multiomics for Health and Disease Consortium or the MODE Consortium. I'm going to talk about the MODE Consortium first and then how the Mom Health Study fits into it. And just want to mention I have no financial disclosures related to this talk. So the MODE Consortium was actually conceived by the NIH as a collaborative initiative to advance the application of multi-omic technologies to study health and disease in communities that have not traditionally been included in genomic studies. The goals of the MODE Consortium overall are to explore the use of multi-omics integrated with phenotypic and exposure data to detect and assess molecular profiles associated with healthy and disease states. Second, to develop generalizable data harmonization, integration, and analysis methods, as well as best practices and standards for the optimal application of multi-omics, and to create a multi-dimensional data set that is available for research to the research community. And in order to accomplish this, the NIH sought disease study sites, or DSSs, to propose studies focused on disease areas for which integrative multi-omics could be used to define associations with healthy and disease states and detect changes in associations and molecular profiles over time. And so they gave some guidelines for these disease study sites. Basically, they were looking for diseases that could be studied with 200 cases and 100 controls that would include phenotypic and environmental exposure measures, and that would do measures and collect samples at least 3 time points. And just with this solicitation, they actually found awarded 6 disease study sites that are very varied. They span from diabetes and kidney disease to liver disease, asthma, and maternal health, specifically preeclampsia and hypertensive disorders of pregnancies, and also include 2 pediatric sites, so both pediatric and adult cohorts. And prior to the study even starting, there was a defined 1-year planning period. So this was to bring together all disease study sites, the Data Analysis and Coordinating Center, or the DAC, the Omics Production Center, or the OPC, NIH, an external advisory board, and a community advisory board to standardize activities across the consortium. So this included defining common data elements, or CDEs, that were going to be collected by all sites, including demographics, medical history, clinical measures, social determinants of health, and lifestyle characteristics, sample collection protocols for both blood and urine, as well as nasal swab and stool, and standardized data production at the DAC and the OPC, which includes omics and metals. And the goal of this harmonization is really to make sure that the data sets that are generated for use are comprehensive and are combinable across all disease study sites. Yeah, so in consortium-wide enrollment actually just began in February, which we were very excited about. And you can see here, I hope from this map, that these disease study sites, omics production centers, and the DAC span across the United States, so very varied. And not surprisingly, for the purposes of this talk, I'm going to focus on this site right here, which is right here at the University of California, San Diego. But this is actually in conjunction with Vanderbilt University, so I do want to highlight that this is a dual site study. Which brings us to the Multi-Omics for Maternal Health, or the Mom Health Study. And our study focuses on preeclampsia and hypertensive disorders of pregnancy. And I know a lot of people in this audience are aware, but for those who aren't, hypertensive disorders of pregnancy comprise both chronic hypertension, which is hypertension that exists before the 20th week of gestation, gestational hypertension, which is new onset hypertension that develops after the 20th week of gestation, and preeclampsia, which is hypertension with evidence of some sort of organ dysfunction, and so it's a severe form of a hypertensive disorder of pregnancy. And importantly, these are pretty common complications of pregnancy in the postpartum period. Here at UCSD, they affect about 25% of pregnancies, and including 11% of those with preeclampsia. And they're responsible for 14% of maternal deaths and about 10 to 25% of fetal or newborn deaths. And while we mostly think of these as being associated with perinatal complications, 70% of maternal deaths due to hypertensive disorders of pregnancy actually occur in the year after delivery. And this remains a really understudied component. And importantly, there are estimates that about 2/3 of these deaths are preventable with better detection and planning and monitoring. And they're also related to poor health outcomes later in life for both the mom and the offspring, and for the mom, including chronic hypertension, ischemic heart disease, heart failure, stroke, renal disease, and death.
And so the goal of this mom health study is to uncover mechanisms that link preeclampsia and hypertensive disorders of pregnancy to postpartum maternal health outcomes, which have not been traditionally focused. This is a very big schematic, and I don't expect you to read all of this. I'm going to break it down for us. We're in kind of a unique position. So as I mentioned, the goal of the MODE Consortium was to enroll 200 cases and 100 controls. But unlike the other diseases in the consortium, we don't know who's going to be a case and a control at the beginning. And so we have to over-enroll our population in order to ascertain our case control status. So we are trying to enroll 750 participants. This includes 200 high-risk pregnancies, which would be those with chronic hypertension, pregestational diabetes, renal disease, an autoimmune disease, or a history of preterm preeclampsia. And 550 low-risk pregnancies, which are basically pregnancies without these conditions. And after accounting for some small loss to follow-up, we expect that about 150 of our high-risk group will develop some sort of hypertensive disorder pregnancy, 30 won't. And in our low-risk group, 50 will develop a hypertensive disorder pregnancy, and the remaining 450 will not. And from here is where we're going to get our 200 cases and 100 controls. And we do plan to keep our non-hypertensive high-risk group in this follow-up as well, if we're able to. And while most of the disease study sites are looking at three time points, we actually cover the gamut of gestation and 1 year postpartum. The official enrollment for this study

is 16 to 24 weeks gestation, but we try to enroll as early as 10 to 15 weeks. And at every time point, we're collecting survey metrics and samples. At delivery, we also collect placenta. And during postpartum, we're also going to be looking at the medical record to see what sort of health outcomes occurred in our participants. And along with this, we are also giving patients or participants at-home blood pressure monitors so they can take their blood pressure during gestation and postpartum. And again, as I mentioned, our hypertensive outcome is at delivery. So this is the time point that we'll be able to ascertain case control status, and we'll have collect samples up until this point. I want to highlight this at-home blood pressure monitoring because part of the goal of this symposium today is to foster collaboration. And we've actually been able to use some of this to foster some collaboration already. So we've been working with our population health team here at UCSD, who is already doing at-home blood pressure monitoring for adults with cardiovascular disease, but had been looking to expand into the perinatal and postpartum space. And so our at-home blood pressure monitor is actually integrated directly with the electronic health record. Our population health team has access to this wonderful dashboard so they can follow up with these patients if they have an elevated blood pressure and report to us as well. We also partner with one of our Warhurst scholars, UK Amarua, who's doing a watch study. This would be during the first 6 weeks postpartum for continuous blood pressure monitoring in a small subset of patients and using our same surveys. So her surveys align with ours, so we can hopefully again collaborate and align data after the conclusion of both of our studies. And a not so shameless plug for our study as well. If you happen to know anybody who's interested or might be interested, please reach out to us. We're always looking for participants. This is a huge lift, even with two sites, and we're really excited to have people champion it for us. And I just want to thank everybody for, thank you for the reminder. Thanks for having me. And I want to highlight our wonderful study team, without whom this would not be possible. And our study contact is at the bottom down here. And so if you have any questions, please feel free to reach out to us. We're always happy to talk about the study more. So thank you.

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1: Thanks.
0: We're so glad you're here.
1: Thank you.
0: So we're just going to kick it off. Like, you know, when Michelle reached out and gave me your contact information, I was like, all right, well, you know, I know you've done a lot of events with Fresh Start, and just wanted to ask, you know, what drew you to want to come speak with us this afternoon?
1: Well, when I got a call and they told me it was for prostate cancer, I have five of my closest friends, five, that have all had prostate cancer, and they've all had the surgery, like five of my closest buddies. And all of them have dealt with it in different ways. One of my buddies, he literally, when he was diagnosed, got his prostate taken out 30 days later. Like, as soon as he could get it out, he got it out. He was just so scared. And, you know, and you know, when you're, and it's your friend, you know, I want to know everything about it because I'm about to be 60 in April. So, you know, I'm in that age, right, that it could become knocking at my, I'm not going to speak it into existence, but. So, of course, I'm asking every question possible because I want to know all about it. So I think, honestly, I believe I'm here today really to gain more understanding and awareness because I think it's my duty to get this information out to as many of my athlete buddies, my entertainer buddies, my golf buddies, because it's amazing how many people don't go to the hospital. Like, as an athlete, we always had to go every year to the doctor. One of my buddies who

0: He watched his for 3 years. He hadn't been to the doctor in 9 years. 9 years hadn't been to the doctor, which was unheard of to me. So I think really the good Lord has called me to come here today, and we'll see how it goes going forward.
1: Well, we're glad that you're here. And you know, prostate cancer, as we've talked about, is just so common among men and even more common among African-American men. So I think your presence here, the message of reaching out, you all are the foot soldiers to go back and spread the message, spread the word, talk to your doctor. It's not taboo. It's I think men's health, I think it takes a very different form than the health of others. So I think really to focus in on that. You know, I think as we talk about your career and everything that you've kind of been through, I know you were part of that worst to first team for the you know, in your history, and how do you handle situations where you know, you're kind of labeled in that category, and digging in and finding the strength to actually see yourself in a different fashion and kind of go from worst to first?
0: Well, that 1991 season, I don't know how many baseball fans we have here, but the Atlanta Braves in the 80s were like the walking mat of the National League. But in the minor leagues, I was drafted in 1985. Ron Gant was 83. Lemke is 83. Jeff Blauser is 84. Any of you Braves fans would know these names. John Smoltz, Glavin was 84. John Smoltz came in 88. So what was going on is when we're in the minor leagues, coming up, the Braves just did a great job of drafting, like, quality young guys. And here we're all of us playing together in the minor leagues and winning. Like, we were winning in the minors, even though the Braves were a terrible team. 1989, we win the Governor's Cup in AAA. That's the championship. And I remember celebrating on the field, y'all, with our manager, Jim Beacham, who would later become one of our coaches on our major league staff. And I remember jumping up and down with Beach going, hey, Beach, we can do this in the big leagues. We can do this in the big leagues. 2 years later, y'all, August of 1991, we have captured America. We go from 3,000 fans to 50,000 fans in Atlanta. It's the Tomahawk Chops. It was the most unbelievable experience. And I think we got there because of that brotherhood that we built in the minor leagues together. And you know, you got to have a genuine love for your teammates. You have to have a genuine love for their success. Because baseball is a tough sport, a lot of ups and downs. And there's times in which your teammates need you. You know, when you 0 for 25, you need a teammate to come hug you. You know, we need to go out to a late night dinner or something to talk, because that's a stressful situation. So I think, I don't know if that really answers that question, but 1991, I think, you know, we had the mindset, we were young. Just to expound a little bit more, you know, in 1991, we beat the Dodgers. The Dodgers had a veteran-laden, oh, yeah, well, this is going to get even better. I got good Dodgers stuff. But, you know, the Dodgers were veterans. Okay, so all you Dodger fans, so Earl Hershiser, they had Darryl Strawberry, Eric Davis. I think Kirk Gibson might have still been there. But, and then we were a bunch of babies in Atlanta. So as we're fighting the Dodgers in September, you know, all the papers are coming to my locker. I'm just my second year in the big leagues. And they're like, hey, you know, you guys are young. The Dodgers have all this experience. You know, how are you guys going to overcome them? And I remember we were looking at each other, us young guys. We're like, if the Dodgers beat us, it's not going to be because of our lack of experience. We're not scared. Like, we truly believe we can win because of this. Told you this brotherhood, and we just won in AAA at 89.
1: I love that believing in yourself.
0: Yeah, we believe we could do it. And then we ended up, if y'all remember, 1991 came down to the last game of the season. We had the Houston Astros in Atlanta. They had 1 foot in the car and 1 foot on the field. They ready to go home. That's what we call teams that ain't going to the playoffs. That last game, they ready to go home. But the Dodgers always have the Giants, and you all know that rivalry. And if the Giants can't make it, they're not going to let the Dodgers make it. And the Giants beat the Dodgers on that final game, and we beat Houston, and we went to the playoffs.
1: It's amazing. It's such an incredible story. You know, and I think believing in yourself when nobody else does, I think is really a really fantastic, you know, message to kind of find that strength inside to be like, no, we got this, you know.
0: Yeah.
1: So
0: yeah, for sure.
1: That's awesome. You know, I think you've been through a lot

0: throughout your career, and maybe you can speak a little bit to that, like, mental resilience that you need when different things are coming at you. You're faced with a lot of challenges. You're faced with injury. Your body may be changing. How do you have the mental resilience to kind of continue to pick it back up, put your foot forward? Like, yeah. I'm going to come back even stronger than I was before.
1: Yeah. Well, I had a lot of injuries in my career. And, you know, everyone has their journey. And that's the one negative of my career is the amount of injuries. And I've always been the glass half full guy, I'm telling you. Like, in 1996, I only played 6 weeks of the season. I hurt my shoulder. We're coming off our World Series championship where I hit the home run to win the World Series, in case y'all don't remember that, in 1995. In case y'all was in somewhere and didn't happen to watch TV that night. We won the World Series, 1-0. So the next year, in 96, I hurt my shoulder 6 weeks in. Season-ending injury, you guys. And it's terrible for me, you know, because I'm a big part of our team. And but sometimes the Lord sits you down so he can let somebody else rise. A young Jermaine Dye came up to take my place. And, you know, I could have been one of them athletes like, hey, he's taking my place. I ain't helping them with nothing, you know. No, I embraced him because I was one of the leaders of our team, and I know he's going to play my position, but I need to bring him in the right way. And his dad would later thank me for how I treated his son. But that's just how I was raised. My mama raised me like that. But it was an opportunity for Jermaine Dye. Because if I don't get hurt in 96, Jermaine Dye doesn't come to the big leagues in 96. And he may have never come to the big leagues. So as an athlete, because no matter, I coach my son and both my boys who had the athletic gene, played football. And, you know, my youngest son, I remember we won the Little League Championship in Poway here. But it was one of the games. My youngest son was a hell of a baseball player, y'all. But he gets out his last at bat. And we're on our way home. And I'm driving. He's in the back seat. He's 12 years old. And he's a little misty-eyed, right? And you know, he had a great game. He had 2 hits. But he got out his last at bat. So I'm like, son, what's wrong? And he starts complaining about that last at bat. And I said, son, let me share something with you. And I'll share this with you all. I said, as long as you play a sport, you're going to have days in which you get your butt handed to you. Okay? I said, that's just part of being an athlete. I said, got to understand something. God can't shine on you every time. He got to shine on the pitcher sometimes. The pitcher got a mama, daddy, grandmama might be coming to the first game. Auntie just flew in. Little Johnny finally got you out. I said, he can't shine on you all the time, son. I said, but think about all them other times you hitting them home runs. Look how much shining God is putting on you. So I see him start to smile, right? And it's so funny because as he progressed as a heck of a football player, we would have these moments like that when his confidence is a little shaken. And I would say, hey, son, remember what I told you? God can't shine on you all the time. We was playing football this time. I said, God got to shine. He shined on them cornerbacks. Now he was a wide receiver. You know what I mean? If you don't get a catch, God's shining on the cornerbacks today. So baseball is one of those sports, you guys, where there's so much failure. You all know a 300 hitter is a great hitter, but that means he got out 7 times. 7 out of 10 times, you are walking back to the dugout. So if you can't rationalize failure, you have a hard time being a baseball player. And I used to look at the greatest hitters. You can think of whoever your greatest hitter of all time. You think at some point during the season he will have a slump. At some point, the great ones have maybe one slump. The average dudes might have 3 or 4. But the great ones are going to have a slump. And I used to joke whenever I got in the slump. I remember one time we were in Kansas City, y'all. We are beating Kansas City 14-2. I'm with the Cleveland Indians. We are killing them. I'm the only guy in the lineup with no hit. Listen. When I get out, y'all, and come back to the dugout, I'm yelling to the pitcher, don't worry, I'll be back. And got 8 more guys you got to go through. But I will be back up to help you out. The whole team is laughing. You know what I mean? We're going to be here all night if nobody makes an out. So I'll be back in a minute. But I used to look at a slump like, I know it's coming at some point. But when it comes, I embraced it.

0: like a cousin, a family member that come to town. Y'all know, get a family come down, you hope they only be there for 3 days, you know, and they going back. That's how I used to look at a slump. Like, let me do the little things I need to do to get out of the slump. But it's coming. So I always feel like the ability to rationalize failure and accept it is very important. And I'll give you one other thing. In baseball, Dodger fans, so you guys understand this. Dodgers is absolutely, they're the best team at baseball right now. They are pushing all the buttons. I got nothing but respect for them. I love watching them play, and I'm brave heart to heart, but I love watching the Dodgers play. Dave Roberts, you know, I like my little brother, you know, came up with Cleveland Indians. I used to drive him in my passenger seat in my Porsche in spring training. Come on, D-Rob, get on there in the car, Rook. And now he's a great manager, you know. And the Dodgers, so I tell people all the time, you know, you play 162 regular season games. If you win 100 games, you most definitely going to be in the playoffs. Your Dodgers won 93 games this year. They lost. But that means they lost 69. They won 93, lost 69. Now, let's apply that to life. Okay? Live your life like a baseball player. I'm trying to go 162 in my life. That means I'm trying to get as many wins as I can, and I know I got 62 losses over here, but I'm going to be a champion. I'm going to the playoffs. The point of that is we got to accept the fact sometimes, y'all, that we're going to have tough days. You know, we just got to accept that. That's part of life. And that's all of us. That's everybody in this room. I'm just trying to have less than you. You trying to have less than Raina. Raina trying to have less than you. You know what I mean? The goal is to stack as many good days. Let's get 100 wins.
1: I love that.
0: But you still going to lose 62.
1: I love that so much. Because when you're at the top of the mountain, you need to have a plan for how you're going to handle adversity when you're in the valley. You're going to need to have a plan for, because when you're in the valley, your mind is like not working right. Like, you're not going to make great decisions when you're in the valley. So when you're at the top of the mountain, you need a plan for how you're going to handle adversity. It's like you have a friend or a partner or whatever. You're going to argue with them, whatever. When you're in the midst of the argument, you're like, well, I did this right and you did this wrong. And you did that right and you did this wrong. But it's hard to get to a solution when you're both in that like negative argument. But if before you ever got in the valley and you're having your good old times, you say, you know what, when we do get in the valley, let's make a pact with ourselves. Let's decide that it's not going to be me against you. It's going to be us against the problem. And let's decide it's not going to be if I win or you win. Let's decide that it's going to be on, we're going to resolve the problem. And we're going to decide that when we're at the top of the mountain. Because when we get to the valley, we're not going to be able to make that decision. Rather, when you're in like, right? So I love what you said about, you know, the slump is coming. You know you're going to get in that like negative position. And you're going to have a mindset of, this is what I'm going to do. This is going to be my tactic. I'm going to try to handle this. So that, I think, is really a nice, strong message. I love that, you know. I love you mentoring up and coaching up your son. That's awesome. This room is filled with patients and caregivers, loved ones, partners that support everybody in a different kind of way. So maybe you could speak a little bit to that, to the role models in your life, the people that have helped you, and what the role of the caregiver is in, you know, somebody's journey here who may have prostate cancer.
0: Okay, so, like I told you, my friends, five of them, have gone through the surgery. And my buddy that, he watched it for 3 years, I swear, like, I'm his partner, so I'm always staying in touch because I can understand the mental stress that must have. I mean, it's easy to sit here and say what I would do if I had prostate cancer, right? Because I don't have it. But I can totally understand the level of stress that must come upon a person when they first hear it. I literally was talking 2 days ago, one of my buddies who I told him I was coming here. He was going to show up, but then he'd be trying to sit right here and talk to, and I couldn't bring him. But next time, you know what I mean? But he ran down the whole prostate cancer from day one to, and it was fascinating to listen to him in his journey. So, you know, as a caregiver or a friend, or it, the whole key is trying to remember that we really only have today. I'll take it back to baseball. Y'all, I've been in slumps where I was 4 for 40. Like, you know, and when I think of that, it's almost impossible to go 4 for 40. But there I was. Well, the next game, you can't go in there saying I'm 4 for 40. You got to go into the game saying I'm 0 for 0. I'm just going to play today's game. See, if I go 2 hits, 2 for 4 today, shoot, I'm 2 for 4. I ain't thinking about the 4 for 40. I can't do nothing about that. So when you apply that to life, same type of thing. When you're dealing with a stress or an issue or something, you know, serious like this, you have to, I call it, you have to have a mantra, you know, win the day. And not, guys, 2019, I'm at opening day with the Atlanta Braves. I'm in a fraternity, and I call my fraternity brothers to come hang out. Go hang out in the Braves suite, you know, all the good stuff. I'm going to have them come down and enjoy it. We have a great time. 2 days later, he calls me. Hey, I went to the doctor. He says they found a mass in my colon. Now, I had already had a buddy of mine at age 44 die of colon cancer. So when he said it, I think I heard him right. And I said, what you mean? He said, yeah, they're talking about some kind of stage 4. And I am sitting there, y'all, on the other end of that line. And this is my boy. I love this dude. And, of course, he got the diagnosis. They told him 6 to 8 months if he doesn't do chemo, 2 years if he does chemo and beyond, whatever. So, I mean, I couldn't imagine getting that information. But I remember talking to him, and I'm like, listen, okay, bro, we're going to take it one day at a time. Our mantra is going to be win the day. Let's win the day. All right? And so I would call him. That first week, I called him every day. Hey, let's win the day. I'm in there with you, man. Let's win the day. Something funny, just get his mind off of it. You know, you got to, because it's, I can imagine, God, just how your mind, when they give you that kind of news. So I say, like, it's so important for us when it's our loved ones to understand how psychologically it could be really wrecking them, but try your best to keep them focused on today, the next hour. Let's win the next hour. And then we get there, let's win the next hour. Because all of us, we all know, we stay thinking about the past or the future. Right? A lot of us, me too, I'll raise my hand. I'll find myself dwelling on the past that I can't do nothing about. And then worrying about the future instead of focusing on what's right here today in front of me. So that was my experience. Well, my buddy, he passed away. He was 8 months. 8 months he lasted with the chemo. And again, it was, so what that did, even though this is prostate, that had me on my quest as I'm the colonoscopy guy amongst my friends. Swear to God, y'all. Y'all remember Kid and Play? Anybody remember Kid and Play? Anybody? Thank you. Kid is my man. I call Kid. He's 2 years older than me. Kid, you ever had a colonoscopy? No, I ain't been to the doctor in 5 years. I'm going to call you every day until you go to the doctor, bro. Every day. He went to the doctor. He went. He was clean. He good. I got another buddy of mine did the same thing, too. He had polyps. He thanks me like I saved his life. His polyps were benign. He was fine, but he's thanking me all the time like I saved his life. But the point is, y'all, and you said it definitely in our communities, this is a serious thing. The prostate and colon as well are serious things. And so many of us do not go to the doctor. So I'm on the quest. I'll meet somebody for the first time. We got a cigar crew, guys. So all of a sudden, some new guy will come. If he looks like he's up around my age, I'm, my man, you had your colonoscopy yet? I know we just met 5 minutes ago, but let's just get to the important stuff first. We can get the a drink in a minute, a cigar, but let's talk life real quick.
1: I love that.
0: So
1: I love that.
0: It's important, y'all. And I'm telling y'all, Whether you want me to or not, I'm going to continue raising the awareness on the colonoscopy stuff and the prostate stuff, too.
1: Dr. Carruthers here, he's a gastroenterologist. He does most of his work is on colon cancer screening. So this is awesome. Maybe one final parting word, and then I do want to open it up for a couple of questions from the crowd. Any final kind of messages for this group of men, caregivers that have prostate cancer, kind of final message.
0: Well, caregivers, just know that you are appreciated. You know what I mean? You are appreciated. You know, that's a

0: That's a solid level of humanity that you have to want to really care for somebody and see them, you know, in a better position. So continue success in that, you know, and you know, that's all of us to up our humanity with each other, you know what I mean, look out for each other. For those of you that have the cancer, or you're dealing with some form of it right now, again, let's win the day. Just win the day. If we win the day, now let's go tackle tomorrow. And let's stack how many days we can put. We're going to win 100 now, remember. But it's going to be some days it's going to feel like we lost. Just take the loss that day and get ready to win the next day. That would be my message.
1: I love that. I love that. Isn't that awesome? All right. We got a couple of questions here. This is Darnell. He's actually visiting us all the way from Virginia. Has a very amazing story to share. Darnell, your first question.
2: Hello, Mr. Justice. Thank you for coming. First of all, I'd like to let you know that I am a cancer survivor, 14 years, prostate cancer, had it radically removed. And so one of the things I want to ask you is, when it comes to African-American men, we're at high risk. Twice as likely being in the color, twice as likely being in the military, and then the environments and stuff we work in with the carcinogenics and things of that nature. One of the things we have a problem with is trust, T-R-U-S-T, being able to trust the doctors, being able to trust what's being said in our communities. From a faith-based community, you know, we want to listen to our leaders, but how do you deal with that trust and breaking down the barriers? Because I'm like you. Everywhere I go, I try to pass the word on. And so I wrote a book I want to give to you at the end on peeling back the onion on prostate cancer as a thank you for your work in the area.
0: Yeah, so I agree with you a lot. I'm telling you, there's so many guys I know that don't go to the doctor, which I that just makes no sense to me. But I just think you just have to stay on your friends, and also too, we have to rely on our friends to help us. Sometimes we won't even ask our friends, you know, simple stuff like, hey, who's the best doctor that you know of that handles prostate cancer?
2: Right.
0: Or, you know what I mean? Start asking people. I say it all the time. Just like in sports, there's Hall of Famers. There's Hall of Famers in the prostate world. There's Hall of Famers in the colon world. There's Hall of Fame doctors out here. In baseball, you get your shoulder messed up, you're going to see Dr. Job. He must be the Hall of Fame guy, right?
2: Yes, sir.
0: So there's these guys. They exist. You just got to ask around. Go ask your partners, man. Who's everybody going to? You know what I mean, with this situation? They'll give you a list of people, and now you're in the right direction that you can go to some people that you can trust, because so many people have given their trust to these individuals.
2: Thank you very much.
1: Thank you. All right, any other? Dr. Kane.
3: Thank you. David, if I can call you that, Mr. Justice, thank you so much for coming.
0: David.
3: You're inspiring everybody. I'm a huge baseball fan, so the highlight reel of your career is just spinning through my head right now. And the great teammates that you played with. And so I'm just curious, a couple things. I'm an Oakland A's fan, and I grew up in the Bay Area, at Oakland Hills, went to school there and stuff. And so the Raiders, the A's, the Warriors were my teams. Now, sadly, it's the Sacramento, soon to be Las Vegas A's. All my teams have moved. So, you know, I'm suffering, but you're inspirational. And, you know, every day I'm going to try to do better.
0: Here. Go.
3: But when you came to the A's at the end of your career, that was really nicely reflected in the movie Moneyball. You made a big difference. You were the veteran presence of what became a really special, unexpectedly special team, the streak. Everybody knows the story. So they depicted you in that movie as having a relationship with Billy Beane. What was your process in that movie? Did they ask, you know, how that was? How many conversations?
0: How many people saw Moneyball?
3: How realistic?
0: Okay.
3: How realistic was that depiction?
0: The Lord didn't call me today to burst y'all bubble on this movie, I don't think. However, okay, first of all, not one of my scenes actually happened. No team is so cheap that you got to pay for a soda. Billy Beane didn't come into the batting cage to say to me that I got to come on board, and they paying me seven, whatever they said. Yeah.

0: And I would never talk to a general manager or a coach like that. My mama would kill me if I ever did something like that. I would never do that. I was the leader of that team, y'all, the first day of spring training. It's my last year in the big leagues. I'm 35 at the time, about to be 36. Some of these dudes were like 23, 22. They grew up watching me. So I come in already, 6 World Series, all my personal accolades. They're like, our leader is here. And I walked in like, yes, I am. Let's go, you know? And they reminded me of the young Braves. We had the young pitchers, Mark Mulder, Barry Zito, and Tim Hudson. Yep. That's Glavin, Maddox, and Smoltz right there. I mean, we had Miguel Tejada won the MVP that year. I mean, and then we won 20 games. We set a record, 20 games in a row. I played on great Braves teams, Cleveland Indian teams, the Yankees. Never won 20 in a row. So we break the record.
1: Awesome.
0: So here I am. I'm a leader. I call a team meeting, y'all. We are in Minnesota. We done 120. And I feel like I need to let these young guys understand what they've accomplished. Not only understand it, but look at themselves like a team that could win the World Series. All right? So I call it a players-only meeting. I get up. Guys, I play with the Braves. You know all of them. We never won 20. I go down all the teams. I start naming Jeter and all the guys, all the great players I played with. None of us ever won 20. But we have 120. That's how I want y'all to see yourselves. One of the best speeches I ever gave y'all. I'm telling you, I won the best speeches ever. We went out that night and lost. We come in after the game and they like, DJ, how you gonna talk to us? I'm like, I thought y'all took good direction around here. That was one of the best speeches I ever gave and y'all done messed it up. But, that was so funny. I'll never forget that. But the movie, I'll tell you this about the movie. First of all, Art Howe is one of the nicest managers known to mankind. I thought they depicted him wrong. And here's the bubble that's going to get burst. You all saw the movie. Large part of the movie is the relationship between Brad Pitt and his daughter. Right? Big part of the movie. Getting in the music store, looking at the guitars, all that. The movie even ends with him listening to her song. Remember that, guys? We're at the premiere. I see Billy. You know, I was literally like the assistant GM on the team because Billy and I talked all the time because I'm the veteran. So I see Billy. I thought Billy and I had become really close. I'm like, Billy, dude, how you going to not tell me that your daughter can sing and play an instrument like that? And Billy goes, DJ, my daughter don't sing or play an instrument. There's your Moneyball movie. So next time you watch it, just know that girl singing and all that, she don't even do that for real. There it is. There it is right there. So thanks for the question on Moneyball.
2: Thank you, Chris. Paul.
3: David,
2: that'll be the final.
3: I think you might have it wrong. We're not Dodger fans here.
0: Heard the whole room.
3: No, most of us are probably Padre fans.
0: Okay.
3: And do you have any Tony Gwynn stories?
0: I absolutely do.
3: You remember him, don't you?
0: No, I got one. So when we go play a team, you guys, we're all in there and we go over team meeting. All right. So Raina will come up, right? And they'll say, okay, hard in, soft away. She'll chase high fastballs with 2 strikes. Got it. Okay. Now we're going down to the Padres team. We get to Tony Gwynn. And our pitching coach goes, okay, throw it down the middle and hope he confuses himself. Okay? Because he don't know if you want to pull it or hit it the other way. So just throw it up the middle. And that's literally, everybody will laugh like you just did. And we go to the next player. We go, that's it. Because if you throw him inside, he going to come down to me in right field. You throw him away, he was just an unbelievable great hitter. I mean, it can't be that easy. But that used to be so funny because it got so funny that whenever we played, when we were in those meetings against the Padres, we all know it's coming. We all know it's coming. As soon as they get to Tony Gwynn. And then they'll get to it, throw it down the middle, hope he confuses himself.
2: Well, this has been absolutely amazing having you, David, speak with us, share your stories, messages of hope, your time in the game. It's just been awesome. So thank you so much for your time.
0: Thank you so much.
2: For all of you all listening.
0: Thank you.
2: Really amazing.
0: All right.
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Wamashe skuya mishe UCSD. 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Ok. Well, for the other people, my name is Stan Rodríguez, I'm a Ipai Cumia from the Santa Isabel Reservation, and it's an honor for me to be here. And I just wanted to share that, and I also want to share that I'm a fellow Triton. I got my doctorate at UCSD in 2019. Go Tritons. So now, wanted to talk about Kumeyaay people and place names. Well, a little bit about the Kumeyaay culture. So, now, ladies and gentlemen, when I was talking to all of you first, I was talking to all of you in American. How many of you understood American? Where are you guys from? Okay. Well, you're from San Diego, right? So we're going to be talking a little bit about the history of San Diego y Baja California, México, también. Es porque es terreno de los Kumeyaay. ¿Está bien? Ándale, pues. Okay. So, as we take a look at it, many times people look at San Diego as when European contact happened. But our people have been here since time immemorial. Not just here, on the other side, well, now we call it the other side of the border. It was all part of Kumeyaay territory. This right here, ladies and gentlemen, is Kumeyaay territory. So it reaches up past San Pascual to Camp Pendleton, all the way down past Ensenada, from the islands, the Coronado Islands, the Channel Islands, to the beaches, to the valleys, the mountains, the desert, even parts of the Colorado River. And these other parts with Quetzal and Cocopa territory, Kumeyaays were also residing there, were allies. So how many of you ever been to Mexico? Okay. How many of you speak Spanish? A number of you. Okay, we're going to be talking about, how many of you ever heard any Kumeyaay words before I opened my snoot? Few of you. Okay. How many of you know some Kumeyaay words? Well, we're going to find out. All right. So before contact, the Shamooks or the clans, tribes, Yenis, we were led by Kwepai. And a clan or a Shamook is an extended family. And any of you Scottish, you know, you have your clans and you have, you know, different kilts that mark that. So we have our clans too. And one of the things that people do not realize is we practice our own form of agriculture, horticulture. And we did that to transplanting acorns, oak trees. That was a major food source, among other things. So clans would come together under a couchette for warfare, environmental management. Our people had, and we still do have, a fire science, an epistemology or an organic science that is based upon thousands and thousands and thousands of years of experience. Some people would say, well, you know, I mean, you're primitive. How many of you were out here in 2003? Any of you? How many of you remember the Cedar Fire? Remember the damage that was done during the Cedar Fire? What happened? It burned over 1,000 homes, right? It was pushing people almost to the ocean. There was a reason for that. Some person got lost up in the Laguna Mountains. He tried to light a fire, and he didn't turn it off. This was during the Santa Ana winds. And all that fuel that had been there for over 100 years, it piled up. It was a tinderbox. Our people practice the fire science to eliminate that and keep the environment healthy. So fire harvesting techniques, this was seasonally guided plantings, engineering, such as putting rocks in the arroyos, in the rivers. And what that does is it slows the water down. Why do you think we want to slow the water down? So that we can recharge the water supply. What is happening in California right now? We're having a drought. And
these types of agriculture techniques that are being used are ineffective. As a matter of fact, you're taking away from the environment. You need to put back in. Ladies and gentlemen, I'm going to say some people are playing checkers when they should be playing chess. They should be taking a look farther. What will my actions, you know, cause later on? Maybe not this generation, but the next. So trade and commerce, or people have extended trade commerce to Baja, all the way down to La Paz, all the way up north past Santa Barbara, into, you know, past Phoenix, into the Great Plains. Quarries, manufacturing, out in Obsidian Butte. How many of you ever been to the Salton Sea? Okay, any of you ever been to Obsidian Butte on the eastern side of the Salton Sea? That's where we have our obsidian deposits. So we would quarry for that. How about up in the Cuyamaca Mountains? Cuyamacas, there's a lot of soapstone that we would use for ceremonies, we would use for cooking, other different things, jasper, all these different things that we would take. How about tar? What do y'all think about tar on the beach? I'm listening to you. Okay. Actually, ladies and gentlemen, traditionally, tar was a very important trade commodity. We call it hipitnir, or black sticky substance, glue. We would trade it for other groups. So it was, and it would just wash up naturally because there's a lot of oil off the coast. So anyway, all these things, basketry, pottery, astronomy. How many of you are into astronomy? How can you tell the time at night? You astronomers. Okay, good answer. All right. You stare at the northern star. Is it constant? Yes, good answer. And all the other stars go around it. So by where they're positioned at, you can tell what time it is. You guys got to come and take some classes at Cumia Community College. Come on over. Okay. So San Diego experience. Now let's talk about when did Europeans encroach? I'm not going to say conquer because I'm not conquered. I speak my language. I carry on my culture. I am not a conquered person. But when did encroachment take place? You educators. Okay, good answer. September 27th, 1542. Remember, Juan Cabrillo landed over here. They had a big pageant. I've seen it where they have these people dressed up like Juan Cabrillo come on the beach. They have people dressed up like Cumiais, genuflect in front of them. That did not happen. What actually happened was Cumiais attacked their group, shot a few of them with arrows. They made peace and they left. But they came back again in 1769. This is when Father Sarah came. They put the mission at. Where was the mission put? Right by Old Town, Cosay. 3 months later, was attacked by the Cumiai. Not successful in completely destroying it, but then later on November 5th, 17. 17-

1975, hundreds of Kumeyaay warriors descended upon the mission that it's located at today, killed Father Jaime, two other people, burned the mission to the ground. The reason for that, they were encroaching on Kumeyaay territory. What they wanted to do was they wanted to take Kumeyaay people, indoctrinate them into Christianity.

different leadership structures, attack on the mission, destruction of the mission. Kumia adaptations. Now, converted politically under the Spanish and living under this reducciones system, and that was basically slavery. That happened at the San Diego mission, but they were not able to move inland. Our people were a very large group. We valued our independence. Then there were some who were converted politically under the Spanish, but living in traditional settings. So a lot in San Diego area, because they could not keep the people at the mission. So they said, okay, baptize, and then we'll let you go. Sure, put some water on us. Boom, we're out of here. So that was a big thing. And then unconverted, politically independent in the mountains and desert. San Isabel, where I'm from, San Felipe side, we were the some of the most independent people here. And then converted politically and independent. Now, remember I told you about Baja. Baja California, Mexico, and Santa Catarina's Pai Pai and Kowash Kumiai. So they converted, but they said, we're going to continue with our own way of doing things. So they were able to do that. Unconverted, politically allied. This is a hot news nation. How many of you ever gone to Tijuana? How many of you ever gone to Tijuana to go to Ensenada? What is in between Tijuana and Ensenada? That's closer to Tijuana, but you're getting it. Go farther. Keep going. How many of you ever heard of La Misión? Why do you think they call it La Misión? Because there was a mission there. Good answer. So there was a mission there, and there was a priest that was exceptionally cruel. So warriors under Hot Knees, that was the name of the chief, and Hot Knees in Kumia means black dog. They attacked the mission, burned it to the ground. They were looking for the priest. He was hiding under a woman's dress, so they couldn't find him. And as soon as they left, the priest escaped, but they caught him a month later, done. Merchant missions, ineffectiveness of Spanish agriculture. They tried to do agriculture here in San Diego and in Baja California, Mexico. What's going on with the mountains and everything? This is a semi-arid region. It's not a very secure water source. Oak grows much better, but they did not see that as a cash crop. They did not see that as a food source. They seen it as a trash tree. But anyway, Indians became the primary hunters, thousands of otter and seal skins. So what was happening was the missions then turned into trading posts. Rather than convert the people, they were like, okay, go out there, bring things in. And because agriculture did not work in San Diego, they put cattle out. And what they were doing was, with the cattle, they would kill the cattle and they would sell the hides. But all this meat was going to waste. As a matter of fact, it went rancid. Mariners off the coast could smell the rotting carcasses of the meat. And this was part of what was happening. So anyway, and what they would do is they would boil down the tallow, get that, and these were things that they wanted to use. Now, one of the things that the Spaniards made illegal was for Indians to ride horses. And it was also illegal for Indians to use firearms. Well, in the trading post, the mission priest said, well, we need people. So they taught the Kumeyaay people how to ride horses, how to use firearms. This is going to play a part later on. So transformation of the coastal ecosystem became widespread and traditional resources become more and more unattainable. When we go into the coast, it is part of who we are. It's part of our ways of life. We gather our salt. We harvest whales. You know what we would use to go hunting for whales? Tule boats. We call hakwayo. Do you know what a tule boat is? Some of you do, some of you don't. For you that don't, what are you doing tomorrow? Okay. Kumeyaay Community College, we're having Kumeyaay Day by the Bay in May. Over by Kendall Frost. Now you at UCSD should know Kendall Frost, right? Okay, well there's a boat club over there. So we're gonna be making tule boats. We're gonna be repairing boats and we're gonna put some people out. How many of you know how to swim? Bring your tankinis. Okay, so

You know, so now what's happening is Kumeyaay were being pushed farther and farther into the mountains. Remember I told you we are people of the islands, you know, the ocean. Mexico and the independent Kumeyaay of the interior were impacted from the loss of resources. So basically what happened was this. When Mexico gained independence, one of the things that Mexico talked about doing was they were going to secularize the missions. They were going to give the land back to the native people. That didn't happen. What they created was estancias, these huge ranchos, and they were going to use the native people as, you know, servant labor. So what that started was a wave of attacks. Kumeyaays overran Tecate, overran Tijuana, overran all these different areas. San Diego, three times, was almost overrun by Kumeyaay people. The last time, they were pushed all the way to Point Loma, which we call Matniz. It was a British schooner in the bay that used its cannons that helped to repel that Kumeyaay attack. So you never hear of these. So these were some of the attacks that were going on. So these were hotbeds of Kumeyaay resistance. Everything considered east of El Cajon was considered a hostile territory. So what was happening next? The Mexican-American War. Why did the Mexican-American War take place? Manifest destiny, land. What was happening in Texas? Texas became a republic. Was it a free state or a slave state? It was a slave state. So that tipped the balance in the Union. Half used to be free, half was slave. So they needed another state to balance it. So they created a pretext, went to battle, went to war with Mexico. Now, what was happening over here? Here in San Diego and in Tijuana and Ensenada, in Kumeyaay territory, the Kumeyaays were fighting against the Mexican government. And when the Americans came, some of the Kumeyaays were assisting the American government. As a matter of fact, the only battle that took place in California in the Mexican-American War took place where? San Pascual. Who won? No, the Mexicans won it. So the Kumeyaays were there to pick up what was left. All right. So the treaties that were made, the Treaty of San Isabel, 18 treaties were made. The Treaty of San Isabel, look, they took almost all of our land. They put a border right across our territory. One of the things of these 18 treaties, none of them were ratified, so our people lost our land. Did you know San Diego has more reservations than any other county in the country? So now Indian labor, when the United States got control of California, the Indian population was 85% to 90% of the population in California. When the Treaty of San Isabel took place, it was 50%. Towards the end of that century, the Kumeyaay population had dropped to almost 1,000. Many people had died. But look, the workers, the people, one Captain Clark of the ship Ocean replaced all the white people with Indians. He said the Indians were much better workers and the white people were lazy and they were always drunk. Can you figure that out? Okay. I didn't say it, he did. So now, one of the things, we were strangers in our own land because we were not American citizens. We could not own land. And rebellions took place. The people were executed. Antonio Algarra, that's an example of one of them, led a rebellion in the mountains. Then the court found on his behalf after he was executed. So let's take a look at the villages. Now, some of the sites, Las Choyas, and that's shortened, Mat Ilta Aquish. But say, Mata'at, say that, everybody. You sound pretty good. Okay, Rose Canyon, Wahap Mau, without a sunset, because of how it's situated, you don't see the sun go down like that. And then South Bay, Chuaip, the talking place, that's where meetings took place. La Playa, Mission Valley, Lake Murray, and Canyon, and 11th Street, where we are today, Mat Piyi, Mat Piyi. Now, real quick, I have 2 minutes left, so I want to test all of you. So, Kumeyaay villages, survey. These are some of the things that were happening so that we could get our reservations, some of the things that took place.

The last Indian was removed in the 1930s from Coronado. There was a village there. And here's our reservations now. So, real quick, I just want to say, what does Tijuana mean? Okay, let me help you. Tijuana is a corruption of a Kumeyaay word, Matihuan, which means the land by the ocean. How many of you ever heard of La Jolla? What does La Jolla mean? It's a corruption of a Kumeyaay word, Matkulhui, which means the place of the caves. How many of you ever heard of Palomar? What does it mean? Okay, what it actually means is Ipalomar, to win with arrows. How many of you ever heard of Tecate? How many of you ever had a Tecate? Okay, what Tecate means is the old man who chops wood. Last one, how many of you ever heard the term Otay? Otay means weed. Not this kind of weed, but weeds that grow. And last. How many of you heard of Hamasha? It's a gourd. So, ladies and gentlemen, as we used to say at the San Isabel Casino, home of the 495 prime rib, I'm done. Thank you.

0: if we think about what it means to be a Yurok person, there are kind of these pillars that hold up our identity. The river is a big one. Our language, our foods, our place on this earth. Salmon and anadromous fish in general are one of those pillars that make Yurok people Yurok people.
1: Salmon have been around for 50 million years. They have made it through landslides and earthquakes and glaciation. The reason they're able to do this is because there are numerous populations through an unimpaired, undammed watershed. And so when we put a dam in, we cut off 400 miles of rearing and spawning habitat for these fish. And ultimately, we lose the diversity of those populations and the life history diversity for them to deal with and be resilient to change.
2: Almost every river where there's a dam, there's a history of displacement, disruption, and putting in that infrastructure without the consent of the communities and nations whose homeland that is.
0: When the dams went in, the tribal people in the Klamath Basin weren't consulted. And I think that was offensive, and people were uncomfortable with that and have been for over 100 years. And there was always an effort, and always in the back of our minds, we knew that we needed to get the dams out. We knew that they were causing, you know, major issues, and we knew that you can't just go and break an ecosystem in half.
1: We're here on the Klamath River, almost immediately before the largest dam removal in the world. First and foremost, we are interested in how dam removal changes the ecology of the ecosystem. We work really closely with the Yurok and Kurukh tribes, and we sample water chemistry, temperature, and then aquatic insects. So we have 4 years now of baseline data we've been able to collect, which is really exciting, and we'll plan to collect data at least for 4 years after the dam removal too and compare the two.
3: Building up to this, there were a lot of different thoughts about what would happen with dam removal. And there's a lot of uncertainty with that. And so I think we're in a great place to be able to put the information in place, tell that story accurately, learn from it, build on it, and build momentum for river restoration throughout California.
1: Today, we're working with U.S. Fish and Wildlife Service and the Yurok tribe as they're moving downstream, taking samples from salmon carcasses and collecting otoliths for our Klamath Dam removal project. Otoliths are like these mini little data loggers, and we can use the microchemistry of those otoliths to

0: tell us the habitats that those fish have used throughout the basin and get a really nice idea for what tributaries they're using, how long they're in the main stem, when they hit the ocean, all of that.
1: This is a super unique moment in time. I feel so happy to be a small part in this large project with all these partners and to be able to watch landscape level change happen for our environment. So here we are at the precipice of a giant monumentous effort. We're gonna have Fall Run Chinook swimming right on by where they haven't been able to get in decades, if not a century.
2: You know, tribal people were laughed out of the room when we were advocating for dam removal 20 years ago. I think that's the biggest takeaway is hope. There's hope on the horizon. And look to the Klamath. This basin is so diverse geographically and culturally from one end to the other, but we somehow managed to pull everyone together and to make this happen.
3: I think another really important lesson is just the power of the tribal advocacy of the different nations who continue to show up at the tables and boardrooms all around the world just to say enough is enough. Here's the impacts on our peoples, our homelands, our watersheds, our fisheries.
0: A step like this, removing four large dams on the Klamath River, is obviously important from a cultural and spiritual and economic perspective, but it's also really important for the ecology and really important for salmon themselves. Of all the things that we could do for salmon, promoting access to headwater habitat, to cold water, to pristine waters in some cases, like the headwaters above Upper Klamath Lake, is basically the best thing we could do at this point.

0: My job here is to introduce our keynote speaker for this morning. This is Rusty Gage. So most of you probably know him. Rusty is very well known in the field of neural stem cells, was a pioneer on showing brain neurogenesis, even in the adult brain, which is something fascinating. It's still lots to be discovered there. But to me, Rusty is a big mentor. So I came to his lab as a postdoc from South of America, just landed in Rusty's lab. And I learned lots of things. I mean, I learned about stem cell biology. I learned about neuroscience. But I think the most important thing was to learn this intuition. So Rusty was never afraid of new ideas or pushing the boundaries of knowledge. So even the craziest project, he was encouraging me to go there. And I would like to introduce him with a quote from Heiner Maria Hilke. This is a German poet. And Hilke said that life is attached to the difficulties. And all the time when I came with a big problem, Rusty said, if it's difficult, it's another reason to be done. And with that, I would like to introduce Rusty Gage. Thank you, everybody.
1: Great. Thanks very much, Allison and Kat. Yeah, it's great to be here. Congratulations on all your successes. So today, I'm going to focus on one aspect of the work that we do in the lab. In particular, I'm going to focus on this one aspect of stem cell biology that has emerged across disciplines, not just in neuroscience, but other areas, and focusing on organoids. And I'll go into a little in-depth with that. And so we're studying and trying to understand how the brain works and how disease initiates and progresses, the most important thing we have to have is some model that we can

do experiments with. We're experimental biologists. We need to have modeled systems to understand mechanisms. And a pitch for that really is that to be able to develop medicines, as Kat was saying, is good science. But I think we need to have basic mechanisms of how disease progresses at a molecular level. And you really need models for that. In the last decade or so, the emergence of induced pluripotent cells has come and demonstrated a terrific utility. And this is by taking blood or skin from patients and differentiating them into any number, into induced pluripotent cells or stem cells. And these embryonic-like stem cells can be differentiated into a lot of different cell types. That is progress. It's going on. It's working well. What was missing was some sort of three-dimensional context. And a little over a decade ago now, a variety of people had initiated actually in the eye, developing a cup for the eye. These organoids were developed, and they've emerged and become very useful as a culture system for three-dimensional aspects. And of course, animal models are continue to be important for what's going on. When we started using organoids about 15 years ago, or started working with them, one issue emerged for us that was difficult to get around, and that is that once the cells reach a certain density, they have a necrotic core that evolves because there's a density gradient where molecules can't get to the core. And Arne Kriegstein and his colleagues sort of came up with this description, an underlying mechanism may have a solution to that, or not a solution to that, but a description of why it happens. And then Knoblish himself came up with a computational way of screening out the cells so that you could look specifically at the healthy cells. And so lots of different ways of approaching it. And I think that the in vitro organoid situation now has stabilized a bit and is working well. One of the things that was missing for us was this idea of vascularization. And so based on some work that I did, I don't want to say this, 40 years ago, I imagined that you could take these three-dimensional structures and transplant them and as a xenograft into an immunocompromised mouse, so they have a humanized immune system or challenged system. And in our early studies 40 years ago, we could see fetal tissue being innervated and by the vasculature from the host. So it was a true chimera. And here you can see that we can transplant them, and that this just gives you a little video showing when you inject a red dye into the orbital fissure that you get a flow of blood into the vein that's inside the organoid. And so we've done this, and one of the advantages of this transplantation system, you can put a sort of a glass cover slip over the top of the organoid and then use two-photon imaging to look inside the living human brain, vascularized brain, and begin to discover things that way. So we have, let's see here, we've done this, and here's the situation where we take organoids, we make them, and we use a apoptosis marker tunnel, and here's the same organoid starting at this early time point. And then in vitro, there's an increase in cell death, but if you transplant them, you really reduce the amount of cell death. When we look inside, we see that there are actual synapses that are being formed. Pre and postsynaptic densities are forming against each other within this human space, and we can look at the physiological activity of them. Early on, they have this typical brain, early development brain structure where there's a synchrony that occurs, and then over time the activity matures in the cells and they become desynchronous and more adult-like. But one of the things we recognized as we were developing these stories is organoids really are neuronal organoids for the most part. They're made of neurons and neural progenitor cells. So now we have endothelial cells and parasites coming in from the host, but those are mouse. They're not human. And this line that you'll see me talking about throughout this talk is trying to make a humanized three-dimensional structure. Well, one of the cells that we're particularly interested in is in this glial lineage. And I'll talk about two different cell types, the microglia and astrocytes. In particular, there's been great success recently showing that you can take fibroblasts
or iPS cells even, and differentiate them directly into microglia. And these microglia retain many of the activities that they have in vivo in an in vitro setting as a monolayer. But they're missing a lot of the genes. And here's a series of studies, two brilliant ones by Ben Barres before he passed away, talking a little bit about these glial cells. But here are these three genes right here that you can't really see in any kind of detail are the mature markers, and they're all missing in these three-dimensional cultures. Chris Glass and his colleagues at here at UCSD obtained microglia from postmortem tissues and from biopsies from children, and found out that the fresh dissociated microglia retained this maturity to them, but as soon as they were put in the culture dish, that within hours they de-differentiated and became much more immature. So we had to find how can we retain and study microglia, which are becoming so important for disease. So we thought about the timing of this, and we made what were called epithelial progenitor cells, and these precursors to microglia that can be derived from iPS cells can be incubated in vitro with the organoid. So here's the organoid, and here are the these progenitor cells, microglia progenitor cells, that are migrating into the organoid. If we wait for 3 months after the incubation of the microglia into the organoid, they now can express these markers that we have been long searching for, which includes the TIS-TM19 and other mature microglia markers. We've done single-cell sequencing on these and show that over a period of time, from 5 to 8 months, they mature in much the same way as Ben showed in the human adult versus fetal tissue. You see a maturation occurring. So they really can mature into these mature functioning cells. And here's an image of the transplanted organoid. And these are the, we label the iPS cells that are from which we make the microglia, and that way we can visualize them and see them in the tissues. Now, one of the things that was a real surprise for us, and this is work done together with Axel Nimmerham, who's an imager at the Salk Institute, and he uses two-photon imaging. One of the unique things about microglia is that, you know, if you think of static images and you think of cells that are sort of sitting in the brain, well, these microglia are sensing cells. These are the immune cells of the brain, and they sense the environment all around. And they're constantly active under a normal setting, and they're sensing environment. And he had shown this some decade ago in mice, but this is the first time that he saw human microglia behaving in the context of human brain tissue in a transplanted organoid in the mouse. Now, they're actually functional. You can treat the animals with iPS or any kind of a stimulus that would activate an inflammatory response, and they move from these active searching cells into a macrophage. And so they are, not only are they behaving, but they're responding to the environment in the way that you would expect them to behave. Here's another trick that he does. He kills a cell right here, and what happens is that these microglia that are normally sensing the environment, they're secreted nucleotides from the dying cells that attract these processes, and then they phagocytize the cells in there. So this is a little bit different than what happens in the mouse, because in the mouse, the microglia still sense the death that's occurring in the cell, but they move toward it and they phagocytize it. Whereas humans are so big, these microglia are so large, they send their processes in, maintaining, but they still move about halfway there, but then they can do it. And I will talk about that a little bit more. One of the amazing things that just, this is a demo of how this tool can be used. This is close to Allison Part. This is a study that we did related to autism. There's a form of autism where they have macrocephalia. Their brains are large. And one of the things that people have learned about this, people from human imaging, is that the macrophage, the microglia, become inflamed. And so in their brain. But one of the things, and so we looked to see if we could recapitulate that. So we took human microglia from iPS cells and made a human organoid from the same patients. And we transplanted the microglia into the organoid,
in a healthy neurotypical. And we did the

microglia into the Otten brain as well. And what you see is that you can recapitulate this phagocytic or larger activated cell within the brain. And one of the advantages of this model that we're promoting is that you can dissect out healthy microglia from diseased host. So in this case, what we did was he took ASD neuronal or autism organoids with neurotypical microglia. So these are healthy microglia, and then a normal healthy cortical with, again, healthy microglia. And what we see is that the healthy microglia, as we saw before, when transplanted, they are healthy. They have, you know, active processes. But even the healthy microglia transplanted into the autistic brain result in an activation or a reactivation of the microglia into an inflammatory state. This is a way of saying it's really the host environment that's driving the phenomena, even in a healthy cell. Just a demo of what's going on. Here's another one that it's this new data, unpublished data, with Lisa Mitchell and Simon Schaefer, who used to be a postdoc in the lab, is now has his own lab in Munich. So there was this fabulous paper that was published a couple of years ago in Science in mouse, where they showed that if you activate an immune response within a tissue, and this was in a peripheral tissue, and then you look even a long time later, the repercussions of that initial event persist for a very long time. And this means that there's a memory. There's an immunological memory that persists for long periods of time. We wanted to take advantage of our system to do this. So we treat the animals with LPS, activates the microglia, and you know, 1 hour later, you see a typical response, even within the organoid. I showed that to you already. But then we look 10 weeks later, and then we look 26 weeks later, and see if we can see any of the changes that are going on. And it's really quite striking. So here's an example of an animal's organoid that had been stimulated 10 weeks earlier. Here's the control. And let me just see if I do this whole thing. Yeah. And you can see these differences between these control and then 10 weeks later, they're still, this is an animal that has no stimulation for 10 weeks, no LPS, and they're still blunted. They're still activated. They retain their activist state. And we can monitor the size and, you know, amount of activity that the cells have. So it's a retained event. When we use our other assay where we kill the individual cell, we watch this, we watch the microglia processes as they come in to phagocytize the dying cell. That's the control at 26 weeks. So it's still very active, even in an older animal. But this is what happens 26 weeks earlier. They receive an IPS response, and they are blunted. This response is severely blunted. We've gone on now, and I won't tell a lot more about this, but it's going to be coming out soon, where we have looked at single-cell sequencing and used other omics to identify the molecular change that's occurred in the microglia that's persisting over time. And we're looking at ways in which we can reactivate these cells, either by deleting the microglia and transplanting new healthy cells, which is a very exciting part of the study, or by other methods to reactivate. So I think we have this microglia platform now for long-term differentiation, which is hampered in the in vitro setting. And we think this is a system we can use to study neuroinflammation in the context of the human brain. So let's move a little bit more now to another cell type that we feel is an important role. I can't emphasize enough saying that I think people have spent as neuroscientists too much time thinking about neurons, and we're not thinking enough about the other cell types that are important. So that's sort of part of this pitch today, is, you know, encouraging us to incorporate microglia, astrocytes, endothelial cells, parasites. This is really the nature of these cells that we need to incorporate into our understanding. So we developed a protocol where we can now, okay, if you make organoids and you wait long enough, say 6-10 months, you will begin to see astrocytes forming on the outer side, not throughout, but it's a long-term experiment. So we've developed a protocol, really an amalgamation of things from other people, to enhance

the rate at which the astrocytes are formed. And it's really built on an early observation by Lawrence Studer, who identified this molecule of NF1A, which is a switch. And when that gene comes on, the cells initiate the process of becoming an astrocyte. In fact, you can overexpress this in an iPS cell and generate more astrocytes. So here's our organoids that have been stimulated with LIF1R cocktail for inducing this organoid-induced astrocyte. And you can see already in the, at 21 days, there's already the beginnings of the expression of NF1A. When you look at more markers that you think about as being astrocytic, here's again our in vitro, this is all in vitro at this point, an increase in GFAP already at 60 days. So it's really an enhanced way of being able to explore astrocytes. Doing single cell sequencing, again, at the in vitro setting, we have a nice collection of mature astrocytes, immature astrocytes, and progenitor cells. We also make, you know, we transduce these iPS cells initially with GFP so we can sort the astrocytes out. We use an AAV GFP, GFAP, GFP reporter. And we take them out at 3 months and they look at them in vitro and they're maturing along nicely. But if we take them out at 5 months, they're really quite more mature. So they're progressing through a maturation phase, and by 5 months, they're really quite mature with long processes. They're responding to glutamate stimulation. As evidenced here, this fact about astrocytes is that we think of them as support cells, but they actually are signaling information. Here's, you know, multiple different types of iPS cells and ES cells that we've used to enhance astrocytes and then stimulate with glutamate. We get a nice glutamatergic spike out of them. But now we can transplant these cells, and this is where it becomes really quite fun. Here already, by 60 days, you can see that there's lots of GFAP positive cells. So this is 60 days compared to a normal healthy human, which takes a much longer time for these astrocytes to come in. And we know that they're astrocytes. We can do the cross-staining and show that they're human. One interesting feature of this is that the density of astrocytes in vitro organoid is really dense for the astrocytes, but the astrocytes in the transplanted cells are significantly less. They're distributed, and I'll go into this. This is work that was done by Mayan Wang in my lab. Initially, it was another postdoc who was helping her at the beginning, but Mayan really carried this over the threshold. And one of the things we can see is that human, as expected, human astrocytes really look very different than mouse astrocytes. So here's a mouse astrocyte. Many of you have seen these in tissue sections where they're sort of a halo of branches. These astrocytes are really quite different in vitro or in vivo. And one of the features is you see them attached to vasculature, which is, of course, part of their role. And not only that, but we also see that there's four different types of astrocytes that emerge out of these organoids. You'll notice here, just a little bit of a story here, is that the rosettes that you normally see in organoids disappear because the cells have matured so much that now it's just a cortical layer of cells. And the layering is really quite representative. So these are what are called pil astrocytes. These are protoplasmic, and these are myelin or fibrous astrocytes here at the bottom. So they're layered in a nice way. Not only that, have been reported in human postmortem tissue four different types of uniquely different astrocytes, including this varicose astrocyte, which is something that are only found in primates. And here we see them in our organoid with these little varicose buds along the way, sitting in the region where the protoplasmic cells are sitting. Going back to this point of the association of the astrocytes with the vasculature, if we take that to an extreme, we can do three-dimensional reconstruction of the what we call the vascular unit. And the vascular unit is made up of endothelial cells, parasites, astrocytes surrounding for the blood-brain barrier. And here we can see that this is the astrocyte. This is the human astrocyte. This is the endothelial.

epithelial cells here, these are the tight junctions, and this is the pericyte and this is the basement membrane. So within these organoids, we get the full panoply, and these organoids, quite remarkably, form a blood-brain barrier. So here's when you inject a dye into the orbital fissure of the eye, you end up getting blood, of course, going to many areas of the brain or body. So there's no blood-brain barrier in the heart or liver or kidney, but in the brain, it's really quite nice. And actually, the density of the blood-brain barrier within the transplant compared to the contralateral cortex is pretty similar. So they are not only forming blood-brain barrier, but it's sufficient to function appropriately. Doing single-cell sequencing on this to identify the maturation that occurs, it's what's great. Of course, now with all this data sets that are out there, we can go into all the human data that's been published and match it together against our data that's generated through from the organoids. So here we can take in vitro 5 months and then in vivo 5 months and compare that to 5, 6, 7, and we look at how they mature. And what's really quite fun is that if you look at this 8-month time point, you have these go terms, and using gene network analysis for the astrocytes, see really mature forms. So they are maturing really quite well. Myanne went and took it one step further and did spatial transcriptomics profiling using Geomax. And so this way, what you're doing is you're getting a ROI, and she counterstained with SOX9, which is a marker for astrocytes, and then she can look in each one of those cells and see what are the genes that are being represented. And she cleverly looked at the pil versus protoplasmic versus the subcortical fibrous astrocytes, and you know, using SOX9 and able to then use that for the segmentation. And what we do is, what she sees is a really nice separation between the white matter, protoplasmic, and the pil cells. When you go into it even a little more in depth, you can look at the genes that are expressed uniquely. So here you're comparing cortex astrocytes from pil astrocytes or white matter astrocytes from cortical astrocytes, and they're really uniquely different. So location matters, and who you are and who you become is really dependent upon where you are, and even if you're astrocyte. And so I think part of the takeaway here is that it's not just that you're generating astrocytes, that you're generating the appropriate astrocytes for the location where they are. And a feature I think we need to keep in mind, and we're pursuing this whole idea of location-dependent specificity of differentiation and function. Now, the astrocytes themselves are maturing, but for the neurobiologists in the audience, we also know that astrocytes can play a role in getting neurons to mature. They're helpful. So here we're looking at a modular score of neuronal features, and we're just looking at the neurons now in the single cell sequencing, and we can see that they are, I just gave away the hint there. There. So in the in vitro setting, they're mature, they're neurons, for sure, but the maturation state or similarity score for maturation is really highly increased. For the aficionados in the Alzheimer's world, there's a gene called tau, which is expressed in a fetal form or prenatal form, and then postnatally, it forms has a splice variants that only come up postnatally, and that's the form of tau which is also involved in Alzheimer's disease. But what we see is now, in the in vivo setting, we're getting this late onset of this mature form of tau. So not only are the neurons surviving and doing well, but they're maturing and differentiating into a much more mature state. We can see this at the electron microscopic level, where we have both pre- and postsynaptic densities being formed within the organoid. Okay, next steps. I'm going to tell you some new things. So we want to, and what Mayan's working on now is trying to get human endothelial cells and pericytes inside the organoids, so we have a humanized vascular system
Another cell missing in these organoids is oligodendrocytes, which are the cells that wrap around the axons. Those are missing from

MR disease. And of course, we're doing disease modeling with what we have in each one of these stages. And we're also interested in using these to understand evolution. So we have iPS cells from chimpanzees, bonobos. I'm not able to talk to you about that, but it's a really interesting story related to astrocytes. But just as a teaser, so here's an 8-month-old organoid, and we do see, this is for those that are familiar with this, this is a myelin. This is a myelin sheath around an axon. So I'm not saying that this is happening on a regular basis, but it's permissive for myelination to occur. So we are really optimistic. Okay. So what I've talked to you about mostly at this point is iPS-derived neurons. And one of the issues with iPS-derived neurons is that when you take a fibroblast from an elderly individual and make iPS cells out of them, you've really converted them back into an embryonic state. They're embryos. So if you want to look at aging, or you want to look at age-related diseases in your model systems, you're missing out a little bit, because they're never going to get to be 85 years old, at least, you know, not many of them. So aging is a really important aspect of many diseases that I'm particularly interested in, but heart disease, various influenzas, of course, age-related decline in Parkinson's and Alzheimer's disease are all there. So when Jerome Mertens was in the lab, he and others in the group developed, trying to model for Alzheimer's disease. And what they found was, okay, let's take aging and see whether or not we can capture aging with these cells. We took skin biopsies from people from 1 week old, or subject 1 week old to 80 years old. You can differentiate them into all different kinds of cells, including neurons. And then we did RNA-seq on these neurons from this whole range of individuals. We really found no differences between 1 day old and 80 years old, even though they're neurons and they're from people that are old. So Marius Wernicke had been doing this in mouse and showing that you could use NGN2, for example, to drive a fibroblast into a neuron. You combine that together with ASCII1 and a variety of small molecules that Joe Hurdy in the lab developed that enhance this process. And then you can differentiate the cells directly from a fibroblast into a neuron. They look really quite remarkable. And what we do is, so here's the fibroblasts in a dish, and they are stably transfected with these two genes, NGN2 and ASCII1, under the control of doxycycline. So they're stably transfected. We grow the fibroblasts up to a confluent state. We hit them with dox, and I'm just going to look at and say, I don't know how well you can see this, but there, you know, put your eye on one cell and just watch it convert from a fibroblast into a neuron. It's really quite striking, and by 21 days, see them becoming crystal. So here they are. That's they're TUJ1 positive. So you had transformed a fibroblast, a skin fibroblast, into a neuron. Works really well. And now we can do this with aged individuals, and we can identify genes that are unique to the individual from whom you took the biopsy. And I'll just say at this point that we continue to use this. We've made these vectors available in AdGene, and many publications have come out of this, this network. What I want to tell you about right now is a dilemma that we've had all along. And I put this together with the work that we're doing with organoids, because all the IN right now is a two-dimensional state, and we would really like to work this into a three-dimensional state. So Sam Asalami came to the lab several years ago, and I challenged him with this. I said, you know, can you figure out how to do this? And after a lot of trial and error, he came to this very clever methodology where we take our existing fibroblasts that are stably transfected and doesn't convert them. He allows them to form a three-dimensional matrix of fibroblasts. And then he turns on dox. And when you do that, the cells inside these fibroblasts convert in a three-dimensional matrix into what we call now a spheroid. And here's an example of
what they look like. And the beauty of this is he takes 100,000 cells in each of 96 well plates. So you have 10 million cells in a well, and he can just put them through, and then you have, as I'll show you, some pre-standardized sets. We can also do this, I'm going to come to this a little bit later, with astrocytes. So here's an example of what this looks like. This is stained for TJ1, and here's a sort of three-dimensional view through that. You can use this with microscopy now, so you don't have to section. You can actually just, because these are actually quite small. They're less than 1 millimeter apart, so you don't have a core forming in there, and so the flow of nutrients will get through. We can put these on these Maxwell EFIS plates, and quite remarkably, they are really nicely active. So there's three, you can see there's three different organoids on the plate, and we get the activity measurements there. Another way of showing activity is using calcium imaging, is using these fluorophores that we can incubate the cells into, and you can see that these mature adult neurons in a three-dimensional matrix are connected and spontaneously firing. There's a series of experiments we have underway using these to test them. And really, this is more recent data. We haven't, none of this is yet published, but we did single-cell sequencing on them to really see what other cells in there. And we do see that it's a fraction of the cells are not yet converted, but the majority of cells have converted into mature neurons. And even within the neuronal state, we see a variety of different neurons. So these are clearly astrocytes. So here's the precursors, intermediate, and this is the population of different types of neurons that are existing within this sphere. And I would say, for those that are watching this story unfold around the world using the INs, oftentimes we get about a 60% conversion in vitro, and we have to sort out PSA and CAMBA to purify the neurons. Here, the efficiency is so high that we just do single cell sequencing, and we can identify the cells or not. And the sort of really nice convergent here is we do what's called epigenetic clocks. So using epigenetic clocks, you can identify the methylation state of the cell and determine its, quote, biological age compared to its real age. So here are iPS cells, and they're all 0 years old. So even though they've been in culture for a very, very long period of time. And here's our IN spheroids. Here's a cluster of four different people that are around 30 and 40 years old. These are our young controls. Be happy that you're 40 and you're young. And then here's our older guys up here. So not only, so we can capture the age is what I'm trying to say there. And then here is what I sort of hinted at and didn't convert the slide. So we can, in our initial starting well, Sam puts the fibroblasts, but he also can put what we call astrocyte progenitors, a method that we developed early on for making iPS cells into a precursor astrocyte that then together with the neurons differentiate. So now we can add astrocytes to our 3D matrix, and we see these nice astrocytes in along with TUJ1. And this slide is just to sort of show you one of the issues about organoids is the variability that occurs. Because we're doing this in these 96 well plates, and they're retaining their size. So these are eight different subjects, and they are all very much have a lot of similar properties to them. Another recent observation that we have working with Jasmine Ravenna in the lab who's our sort of microglia queen. We have put those into this organoid setting as well. And the microglia also are surviving and maturing. I'm not showing details of that right now, but they're still underway. So we're really trying to put more mature cells in here. See, okay. And the final bit is, I talked all about this transplantation part and the vascularization of it. And together with Lisa Mitchell, who I talked to you a little bit about before, who is doing the transplantation and treatment with IPS, with the inflammagens to activate the microglia initially and look how long it lasts.
She transplants these cells, and she's transplanted the spheroids also into our cavity, and they become non-

0: nicely vascularized, and that even months later, they are expressing mature markers for MAP2, NUIN, TJ1. So much like with our organoids that capture the early portions of neural development in these aged spheroids, we're also have the same sorts of objectives for humanizing the vascular, getting our oligodendrocytes. And we have more data on age-related and evolution with this story too, but it's just, I want to give you a flavor for the directions we're going and what we're excited about. And so here are the people, you know, there's Simon, who really did the microglia organoid combination together with Lisa when she was at Tech, and now she's a graduate student lab driving this other project. That's Sam, who is the spheroids, and Mayan, and Li Zhang, who initially worked with Mayan to get these astrocyte organoids going. Very fortunate to have a really talented group of people in the lab, great collaborators at UCSD and at the SOC, and we continue to be supported by both private and federal funds, and we're very supportive of that. And with that, I'm done.
1: Should have some fun for questions.
2: Yep.
3: That was a tour de force as usual, Rusty. So I had a question. So you're doing humanized mouse models with these assembloids. What about putting them into an immunocompromised mouse that makes human stem cell factor IL-3, GM-CSF, or has the inflammatory cytokines that are associated with aging?
0: You mean you want to transplant the cells into an age model?
3: No, into an NSG-SGM model. So you can transplant into NSG or into ones that have inflammatory cytokines, so you recapitulate inflammation that's systemic.
0: No, that's absolutely right. And yes.
1: Dinar?
4: Thank you so much, Rusty. That was amazing as usual. I have a question, so maybe I missed, but when you're doing the eye spheroids, which I thought it was really great, and you add microglia, are those iPSC-derived microglia or directly induced microglia? And if so, are you able to make those microglia as well?
0: Right. So I have to say this is work in progress. So this particular experiment was done with Jasmine, and she has a really good protocol for making iPS-derived microglia. Separately in the lab, we have methods for directly converting fibroblasts or blood cells also into microglia, so we capture the aging. What I showed you here was iPS-derived microglia. We don't have enough data to say about the aged microglia, but that's going to be a real rich story for us. Obviously, is being able to capture aging is a important thing.
5: Hello, thank you so much for the talk. I was wondering, for the ASD organoids, when you implanted microglia, how was it done, and were they yolk sac derived?
0: No, the microglia.
5: Yeah.
0: No, these are iPS derived. So we take them from the patient. So we take from the ASD patient or from a neurotypical, and then we take the wild type and put it into the organoid that was made from the ASD, which is mostly neurons. And the point there was that the healthy microglia in the context of ASD neurons became inflamed, suggesting that even if you're healthy, it's the environment that's determining to a large extent your fate.
5: Right. And
0: that's not to say that there aren't intrinsic properties involved in this too, but I'm just saying the environment can have an impact. Yeah.
5: Right. And I was just wondering, how much percentage infiltration did you get of the microglia? Were they injected or were they just...
0: No, we actually, as they're forming, we mix them together. And so we allow for the fibroblast and the microglia precursors to come together. And then they differentiate. We switch them into differentiation media, and that's when they differentiate. And this is a lot of the magic that Sam's put into it is, you know, how long do you actually differentiate them into precursor microglia before you mix them in with the neurons? Because once you have them together, you have to have a single media. You can't have both media in there. So you got to wait till they're mature enough so they can account.

0: account for that? Good questions, though, yeah.
1: Well, Mike Lewis from Cedars-Sinai, very fascinating talk, not my area, though. But I was just wondering how advanced disease modeling is, for example, advanced Alzheimer's models or Parkinson's.

0: And we've done a lot of work and published actually quite a bit on the INs. So these are the induced neurons, mostly in a monolayer setting. And as I reported and we've published, is it captures the age of the individual, but it also captures, we'll just talk about Alzheimer's for a second. It captures some of the disease-related phenotype that we hadn't previously thought much about. So much focus is on amyloid and tau. We're not thinking so much about the underlying biology of the cells. And so we've discovered that there is a metabolic shift that occurs in Alzheimer's disease. If you have age-matched control patients, so 85-year-old controls and 85-year-old diagnosed Alzheimer's disease patients, these cells have a higher proportion of what are called senescent cells. This is something Joe Hurdy discovered and published on. They have a metabolic shift from oxidative phosphorylation into glycolysis. This is in the age-matched condition, but all old, of which you don't see any of this in the iPS-derived, even if they're Alzheimer's-derived. The other sort of fascinating that goes along with this metabolic shift is the neural identity of the cells occurs. And this is something that's occurring. I'm giving you more of an answer than you want to know, but I like this this whole area of research. The Alzheimer's disease seems to de-differentiate metabolically, as well as in terms of the first glimpses of this now are using biological clocks. We see that the Alzheimer's disease cells look like they're turning back the time. They're de-identifying themselves. So a lot of the mature neuronal markers are decreased in their expression levels. So they're becoming sort of immature. We call this de-differentiation. We're trying to get our head around how to think about this because it's sort of a newer phenomenon for us. So to cut this off a little bit, this mechanism or this methodology that we're developing is useful in disease to look at things that incorporate the age component in the analysis of it. We are now doing these same sort of things using the iSpheroids to see whether or not we can see even additional things in a three-dimensional setting than we have not. But I went too long on that. Good question.
1: So I noticed one of the markers that you were following, I think, was aquaporin 4.
0: Yeah.
1: Have you ever tried to take cells from neuromyelitis optica patients or Devic's disease to turn them into
0: a
1: great,
0: model? That's a terrific. I mean, clearly a feature of astrocytes, and I realize that this is a disease-related phenomenon as well, but we have not done that.
1: Okay. Because I think it's turning out that good percentage of patients that were previously diagnosed with multiple sclerosis
0: right.
1: in reality have Devic's disease,
0: yeah.
1: which is an aquaporin 4 channel mutation.
0: Well, you know, what's fun about this is that these astrocytes that are transplanted make these mature markers like that that we don't see very much in vitro. So in our immature cells that we can retain and for 8 weeks or so, but if you transplant within the context of the organoid, in the context of blood vessels, that's when we see them coming up.
2: Here. Thank you. That was fascinating. I wonder, as a vascular biologist, mm-hmm. whether you have transplanted aged, let's say, spheroids into young mice and vice versa. So having like a young vasculature, host vasculature, vascularizing your aged or spheroids and the opposite, because I think that the vasculature yeah. also young versus old.
0: No, you're absolutely right. So the dirty little secrets about these immunocompromised mice is that they don't live as long as you like. So, you know, it's still 13 months or so, they're pretty healthy, but we're pushing limits there. The other approach we're taking to this is because, and the other thing I want to remind you is all the vascularization story that I told you here is chimeric. These are mouse endothelial cells. These are mouse microglia cells. So there is a methodology where you can, and you probably know this, that are called vascular organoids. So you can take iPS cells and make really amazing tubes of endothelial cells and parasites. And then you can sort them into different sorts. And my aunt has been doing, who's actually in the audience, she's been doing this for some time trying to get the human

0: human endotheles and parasites in the right percentage and then reorganize them within the host and then transplant them. And with the hope of having sort of an anastomosis of the mouse to the human, and then we would have, but we're not there, you know. Looks, yeah. But then we could, yeah, anyway, you know, there's lots of things to do. Yeah.
1: So I think we should stop here, but I have one clarification. So in the early stages that you mentioned, the organoid transplantation, if I understood correctly, you still have the mouse microglia there. And will the mouse
0: Oh, good.
1: microglia penetrate into the organoids? And how do you entangle the human and mouse microglia there?
0: No, that's really good. Okay. So this is a really wonderful separate story. When we transplant our normal healthy organoid without microglia in there, the microglia from the host migrate in. The astrocytes do too. If you put the microglia in beforehand and transplant them, the mouse microglia stop at the border. They will not go into the human organoid if it contains human microglia.
1: Sounds like surfing, just locals, right?
0: Well, but you know, they are secreting chemicals, and so there's either it's a developmental issue, or it's a genetic, you know, a fundamental species difference recognition. I don't know the answer, but it's something I, you know, if I had time and more people, I'd go down that road. It's a really interesting question.
1: Amazing.
0: Yeah.
1: All right, let's thank Russ again.
0: Yep.

Stem cell science is changing medicine and our understanding of human development. The Stem Cell Channel takes you into the labs where cutting-edge research takes place, introduces you to the scientists leading the way, and breaks down how these amazing discoveries impact everyday life and health. Visit uctv.tv/stemcell. Tonight on UCTV,

The Indian writer Amitav Ghosh made the interesting point in a book called The Great Derangement. He said that this need for human gentle decision-making makes it very difficult for us to absorb things like, you know, climatic change, catastrophic shifts, which are not human in or human-generated, even though climate change is, of course, at least partly human-caused.

0: these bad injuries, the open fractures, these horrible soft tissue problems that sit in their hospital wards, and they sit for months and months and months.
1: The burden of that is more than if you added the burden of HIV, malaria, and TB all put together.
0: We're giving them a really good set of tools to immediately have impact. And that's cool.
2: And something as simple as getting soft tissue coverage over an open fracture can mean the difference between losing his leg and becoming an amputee begging on the street and being able to go back to work in a few weeks and provide for his family.
3: I didn't know that flaps can

0: be done. But they have made it so simple. In 2 days, I'm sure I can be able to do most of the common flaps.
1: There's 110 guys sitting in that room, and they're just sucking up all the information, and they're taking it back to Burundi, they're taking it back to Malawi, to Kenya, to Somalia, they're taking it back to Ethiopia. That's the next level, powerful. This is actually a place that people can make a difference.
2: The reason that IGOT is so special is because the people that are involved really deep down in their core find education so valuable. It is something that will continue giving, and it's not just that one-time operation.

those of you that have the cancer or you're dealing with some form of it right now, win the day. Just win the day. If we win the day, now let's go tackle tomorrow. And let's stack how many days we can put. We're going to win 100 now. Remember, but it's going to be some days it's going to feel like we lost. Just take the loss that day and get ready to win the next day.

0: Mark Bradford, What Hath God Wrought, 2018.
1: Mark Bradford is known mostly for his amazing paintings, which are born out of history. He digs into history to find meaning for today. He is also a crusader for social change through building community projects. A significant one of these is in his home territory of Leimert Park in Los Angeles, where he has created Art and Practice. It's a nonprofit institution committed to supporting the needs of local foster youth and providing the community with access to contemporary art. What Hath God Wrought arose from the story of the Morse code and its relevance to communication today, and the powerful influence of technology and Mark's interest in communication, from maps to telephones and now cell phones. He wanted a transmission tower as high as legally possible, which turns out to be 200 feet, according to the FAA and the Coastal Commission. At the top of the pole is a lantern, which signals in Morse code the words first uttered when the first message went through from Baltimore to Washington, D.C. in 1844. Those words were, "What hath God wrought?" What has communication done to our world? We can't live without our cell phones, but is the internet always a positive force? Indeed, what hath God or man wrought? Today, Mark is a leading American artist whose works are in major museums throughout the world. He represented the USA in the Venice Biennale in 2017. He's widely recognized as a significant force in the art world, and we're thrilled to have his work here.

Sexual wellness and self-identity and changes in your sexual health can lead to really profound impacts on folks' psychological health, and can be very core to who a guy is and how they experience and view themselves, and so can be very impactful when changes occur.

Now, I want to talk about how exercise helps telomere health. Telomeres are the caps that are on the end of our chromosomes.

0: And these are, they kind of like talk about them as like the caps that are on the end of shoelaces. They keep the shoelace from fraying. These are caps that are on the end of our chromosomes, and they basically help the chromosome stay intact and being able to divide in a functional way. Now, as we age, the caps, as you can see going left to right, the caps get smaller and smaller until they can actually even not be there at all. And as they shorten, the patient's mortality rate goes up. So as you age and you're going towards the end of your life, your telomeres are going to be shorter. But exercise is one of the things that lengthens telomeres, which slows this aging process. And so it doesn't go as fast if you're exercising because it helps repair the ends of the shoelaces or the ends of the chromosomes. So exercise helps our telomeres by reducing oxidative stress and inflammation, increasing telomerase. This lengthens and repairs the telomeres. The telomeres don't need extreme exercise to thrive, and they respond to many forms of exercise and many levels of exercise. Now, one thing that the experts in telomeres who actually discovered them at UCSF and did a lot of the seminal work is that chronic overtraining, like people that train too hard for exercise, this can actually cause damage to the telomeres. Now, most normal people are not in danger of overtraining, but that is something that they do know.
1: You're watching UCTV, University of California Television.

I always loved the ocean since I was a kid. I grew up in Baltimore, Maryland, which is right on the Chesapeake Bay. And so I was always really interested in the ocean and marine life. But I do remember trying to watch as many marine life documentaries, seeing one about dolphins and whales where there was a scientist explaining something. And the title under that scientist was biological oceanographer. And since about 10, that was what I told family and friends I wanted to be when I grow up. I did not know exactly what a biological oceanographer was. I did not know how it was different from a marine biologist, but that is what I told people my career aspirations were. I'm Dr. Colleen Petrick, and I'm an assistant professor at Scripps Institution of Oceanography at University of California, San Diego. My research is 100% what we call in silico. So that means it's all on the computer. And so I use computers to build little simulation oceans, little marine ecosystems, where I'm representing all the animals and the physics and the different processes that link them together. And the computer iterates that forward so I can see how things change over time. And by doing it on the computer, it means that I can manipulate different parts of the ocean that would be basically impossible to go out and do in the real world. When I'm not sciencing, I'm spending time outside because I sit in front of a computer all day for research. I like to go to the beach and just relax and read on the beach. I could sit there all day. I like to take my dog to dog beach or hiking. And I like to travel. My husband and I travel a lot in search of craft beer. We also drink a good amount of craft beer here in San Diego. It's one of the cities known for craft beer. I can't even begin to fathom what a world would look like without science, because science is how we understand things. So everybody would be walking around doing something without knowing what the repercussions are, or guessing what the repercussions are, or maybe not even caring. And you know, for coastal systems, we humans have a large impact on the coast with land development, with agriculture and nutrient runoffs in rivers, as well as toxins in rivers, coastal development, building, all of that. And I think if we didn't have science, we would drastically shape the coastal marine ecosystems negatively and probably lose a lot of organisms and a lot of unique habitats and food webs. I'm Dr. Colleen Petrick.

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1: Thank you so much and welcome. Today we're going to be talking about science and seafood, so let's dive right in. And most of the seafood I'll be discussing tonight are fish. So how many fish do we catch worldwide? I'm going to show you a chart, and the Y units of this chart are in millions of tons. And that's a unit of mass or weight that we don't commonly use day to day. And it's also really big numbers, and we people are not great at big numbers. So for put this in perspective, one ton, T-O-N-N-E, is equal to one metric ton, T-O-N, very confusing, equal to 1,000 kilograms. Gotta love the consistency of that metric system. But basically, that is the weight of the amount of fish that could fit in one of these boxes that you see on the deck of a fishing boat here in Alaska. So they fill these boxes up with fish and then take them to be processed. So that's one ton. But our Y units are millions of tons. How big is that? Well, it's roughly the amount of fish that would fit into one football stadium, like the University of Miami Orange Bowl shown here. So, starting at 1950, which is roughly our modern industrial era, we were catching 20 Orange Bowls worth of fish. And you can see that this fish catch, these are wild capture fisheries, has grown over time. And from 1950s to the 1980s, it has increased. And then starting about the 1990s, it's really stabilized somewhere between 80 to 90 million tons. However, if we look at human population, that continues to increase over time. And we would think if there's more people, then there would be more fishing and more fish catch. But maybe this suggests we have hit the upper limit on how many fish we can catch from the ocean. And so this might be problematic. One reason this mismatch is problematic is that people rely on fish as a source of protein. This map is indicating with color the amount of a population's dietary protein that comes from fish. So the areas shown in orange have a really high reliance on fish for protein. And as populations increase, but fish catch does not, it means we might not be able to meet the food security needs of all these countries. Similarly, people rely on fish for economics. Here in the US, our commercial and recreational fisheries bring in over $300 billion and support over 1.7 million jobs. Does anybody know what the biggest US fishery is, or the fish that we catch the most of here in this country? These are good guesses, but it's pollock. Pollock, you say, Colleen, I have never seen that on the menu at my seafood restaurant. It is not at the fish taco stand down the street. What is pollock? You have eaten it. Yes, ma'am. It is fish sticks. It is a McFish sandwich. It is imitation crab meat. And if you think about the prevalence of these products, then you understand how this is our biggest fishery. So let's learn a little bit about pollock. As their name suggests, they live in Alaskan waters, specifically the Gulf of Alaska and the Eastern Bering Sea. They look like this. They look very similar to a cod. If you've ever seen a cod, they're in the same family, and they support our very large fishery. I studied the population of pollock in the Eastern Bering Sea, and when I was studying Eastern Bering Sea pollock, I was really interested in the early life history stages, and specifically this transition from being larvae and juvenile to becoming adults. So these new fish becoming adults are important because they influence the size of the adult population, which is the fish that we catch. So here I'm going to show you how the numbers of new fish entering the pollock population have changed over time relative to the mean. So above this zero line is above average new fish recruiting to the population, below average. And you'll notice it's highly variable. There are a lot of high highs and low lows, and very rarely is it near that mean value. But there doesn't seem to be a pattern over time, just the fact that it goes up and down.

So one might ask, like I tend to ask, is what is causing this variability? Could it be related to the environment? So let's look at one measure of the environment, the temperature, here in the pink line, also shown relative to its mean. We're seeing it goes up and down too, but maybe there are some changes over time. It seems to have increasing magnitude in its range, where the highs and lows get bigger, and it also might be increasing over time. So this is a different pattern from the pollock, new fish entering the population. So maybe these are not really related. We could try squinting at this and see if any patterns arise. And actually, if we start concentrating on the late 90s into the 2000s, I start to see some relationships. So in years with above average new recruits to the population, that seems to happen when temperatures are cooler than average. Whereas years with below average new recruits to the population happen when it's warmer. And we can see this pattern much more clearly if we just plot these two variables against each other, and our numbers of new fish decrease as temperature increases. That's a negative relationship, a negative correlation. So this is usually where my research starts. Somebody else will find this pattern, and then I step in to answer, why and how does temperature affect the number of new fish entering the pollock population? So to answer these questions, I really have to find the mechanisms underpinning this relationship. And to do that, I use mechanistic models. So let's take a step back and discuss what is a model. Unfortunately, we're not talking runway models tonight, but we're talking about models that you are intimately familiar with and probably use in your daily life. It is just a method for describing how the world works. And there are many types of models. One is a conceptual model, a formal description of some aspects of the world for understanding and communication. A good example of this from oceanography is how thermohaline circulation works. We call this the ocean conveyor belt. So this is the movement of water masses around different parts of the global ocean, driven by density, which is made up of temperature and salinity, hence the word thermohaline. So this shows you how in some parts of the ocean we have water moving, say, northwards in the Atlantic from the equator up to Greenland at the surface, and then it cools and goes down, and it's now that deep blue color, and that's the bottom water moving south towards Antarctica. This is an oversimplified representation of how water moves around the ocean basins, but it's not wrong, and it's a good starting point if you want to learn the more specific details or just have a basic understanding. Another type of model is a physical model. This is simply a smaller or larger physical copy of an object, sometimes to scale, other times not so much, like our solar system models that we made in elementary school. And then finally, we get to another type, mathematical models. And these might be a little scary because they are based on equations. We use equations to describe a system or a process. So Einstein used this equation, E equals mc squared, to describe how energy was related to mass times the speed of light squared. Whereas Newton's second law of motion says that force equals mass times acceleration. A type of mathematical model is a statistical model. This is based on empirical observations that represent the data generating process of the system. What does that mean? Well, we could say that this relationship that is tying new fish and temperature together is linear. And that means that the data generating process is going to create observations that fall along a line. And the way that we would test that with a statistical model is to fit a line to these observations. And the method of doing that is linear regression. So if I fit a line to these data, I get a line with an intercept and a slope. And here we can see this slope is negatively related to temperature. Another type of mathematical model are mechanistic

statistic models that I use. These have many names like numerical, simulation, or computational models. And this is where we imitate a real world process or a system and how that operates over time. This is how we generate weather forecasts or hurricane models. These are numerical models. So we are taking all our understanding of atmospheric and oceanographic physics, like laws of thermodynamics and Newton's laws of motion, and stringing them together, and then iterating them forward in time to see the evolution of, say, the movement of atmospheric air cells to create winds that create a hurricane. So now that we understand what models are, why do we use them? What are they useful for? Well, particularly for oceanography, there are a couple great things about them. One is the ocean is ginormous. We can't measure everywhere at every time. If I want to go out and measure dissolved iron, this is a micronutrient that's really important for phytoplankton. Or if I want to go measure zooplankton biomass, these are predators on phytoplankton, then I need to get on one of these big research vessels. I need to go around to different sites that are of interest to me, throw things over the side of this boat, well, lower them very carefully because they're expensive, and collect water in bottles or collect plankton in nets. Do this in sites and at times that are interesting. Then bring those samples back to the lab and measure the concentrations of the iron, put the plankton under a microscope and identify them to species level and then count those. And it's a lot of work. It's a lot of time, effort, and money. And what we get then are measurements of dissolved iron around the globe and zooplankton biomass around the globe. But it leaves this patchy, sparse picture of the whole ocean. Maybe you can see some patterns here. If we look at the zooplankton biomass, the high biomass in red seems to be appearing in the North Pacific, and maybe it gets lower into those blue colors near the equator. So we think maybe there's a latitudinal pattern in zooplankton biomass. And we see that in the northern hemisphere, but does that pattern exist in the southern hemisphere? There aren't really enough data here to see. Similarly, with iron, it looks like there are high concentrations in the tropical equatorial Atlantic, but does the Pacific also have high values? So this is where models come in. They can fill these observational gaps. And now we can see the whole pattern and how these two quantities vary from region to region. And now we can see that, no, these patterns are not the same. Zooplankton biomass is different in the northern hemisphere versus the southern hemisphere, and iron is different in the Atlantic versus the Pacific. Another reason to use models is the ocean is complicated. There are many interconnected processes happening all together, and it's hard to disentangle their individual effects and to quantify those individual effects. For example, if I have a very simple food web here made up of two food chains, one in the upper waters and one in the seafloor, and I want to understand what is the influence of primary productivity, the base of the food chain, on my fish populations. Maybe I'd like to perform an experiment where I increase the amount of phytoplankton and the productivity and see what the effect is. And so we will get the downstream effects of everything related to phytoplankton, which will be increasing zooplankton productivity and increasing benthic invertebrate productivity. These processes are interconnected to the phytoplankton. But maybe that's not really my true question, and I want to know the individual effect of increasing zooplankton production or increasing benthic production. With a model, I can actually do these manipulative experiments to see what the result is and quantify it. And then finally, another great reason to use models is the problem with time. Time is always moving forward and at the same rate. We can't observe the future and we can't observe the past.
but we can use models to forecast or predict future conditions. We can also use models to learn where things came from. So here I've got a little schematic showing a hatch area for fish eggs and where those eggs go in the ocean as they develop into juvenile fish. That would be running our model forward in time to forecast or predict. We can also run it back in time if we collected some juveniles and we want to know where they were spawned as eggs. So we've got models that do that as well. All right, so we know what is a model and why they are useful. How do we actually go about modeling marine ecosystems? Because I already told you, the ocean is complicated. This is just one food web in one region, and there's so many different organisms up there that we can't even read them. And there are lots of lines connecting them. So I don't model the ocean ecosystems like this. This is too complicated. Let's make things as simple as possible so that they are still useful, though. And let's think about the animals that live in the ocean. How would we represent them? They do the same things that we do. They eat, they breathe, they grow, they reproduce, and they die. So if I want to know how many fish are in the ocean, or the amount of fish in a population, and how that changes over time, then I just need to focus on the amount going into the population and the amount lost from the population. And we can break that down. What are the gains? It all comes from eating. But there are different sources of loss. There's breathing and other waste products. There's reproduction and death, getting eaten by a bigger fish. So here, we're just back to a conceptual model, saying that the change in biomass of a fish population is equal to what they eat minus the losses from respiration, reproduction, and mortality. But now, how do I change this conceptual model into a mathematical model, a mechanistic model? Well, I have to have equations to represent these words. And how do I do that? Well, let's focus on one example here, the eating aspect. How do fish, or really most predators, feed? The way we understand that is from lab experiments. So you might think that the feeding rate of an animal would be related to different things about its environment, like the temperature, or how much prey there is, or what type of prey there is. And then it might be related to the fish itself, like its size. So we perform these experiments in laboratory settings, where, for instance, we put a fish in a tank with some prey. And this would be to study how ingestion rate, or the prey eaten per hour, varies based on the number of prey. And so you can see from these little schematics that we collect some data, and generally it looks like it's increasing. If we put them all together, yeah, we do see that increasing pattern, that the more prey in the tank, the greater number of prey that are eaten per hour. So still, this is a pattern, but this is not a mathematical equation I can use in my model. To get that equation, we have to fit curves to these data. So you could make different assumptions about what type of curve to use. One would just be a straight line. As prey increase, so does ingestion rate. But a lot of studies have shown that we actually taper off our ingestion rates, and not just fish, but really any predator. Zooplankton, land animals, people. That there's really two components. There's searching for your prey, which increases as the prey increases, but then you also have to handle it. So fish aren't using hands to like catch their prey and pull it in their mouths and chew on it, but they still have a handling time. They have to orient themselves to the prey. They have to suck it in and do whatever processing of swallowing, et cetera, and then, you know, orient themselves to the next prey. And so there's just a limit to their ingestion rate, no matter at the highest prey densities. So there's lots of support for this equation. That's the one I'm going to use in my model. I simply plug it in here. And then I start doing that with every other aspect, having an equation for respiration, for reproduction, for mortality. And that gives me how I model this population of fish. And then I can go about modeling other populations of fish that are slightly different.
So in orange here, I've got a small pelagic forage fish like sardines and

anchovies. Those live in the surface waters and eat plankton. I also model pelagic fish predators, these large bodied predators like tunas and billfishes that also live in the upper waters, but they prey on fish. And then we have demersal fish predators that live near the seafloor. They eat things like benthic invertebrates and also fish. This would be our pollock in the Eastern Bering Sea. So as I mentioned, we've got a governing equation for how fish biomass changes. It's related to the amount of prey in the environment. It's also related to temperature, so I need temperature conditions, and it's related to the size of the fish, and that I have baked in. I have assigned sizes to them. So I get my temperature conditions and the amount of plankton prey from another ocean plankton model, and then I run my fish model using those results. If I use the oceanographic conditions from the recent historic time period, let's say the 2000s, this is what the model estimates the global biomass of fish are. So here are these maps. Again, I'm showing blue representing low. The kind of cyan and greens are intermediate values, and red is high. So this is the amount of biomass of each of these types of fish, and you see they have different patterns. Our small forage fishes up in the top left are pretty widespread, but their predators, these large pelagic fish, have a much more restricted habitat. They are high in productive regions and absent from very cold regions, but also absent from very hot regions. And then finally, our demersal fish at the bottom are really high abundance in cooler areas like temperate subpolar regions in the high latitudes, and also high biomasses near the continents in shallow shelf environments. So this is a global picture that is just showing us the differences of our food webs. But we could, if we really want to understand the food webs, we can just pick individual locations and look at the structure of those food webs. So I've got our little fish pictures again in our food web, but it's really hard to scale those to accurately represent the ecosystem. But instead I have the actual quantitative values coming out of the model in these bubble plots, where the size of those bubbles are scaled to the biomass of each of the organisms in that food web. And the width of the lines connecting them is the flow of biomass from one animal to another in that food web. And so you can see that these food web structures are quite different. Here I've got three examples from the Pacific. Starting on the left, we have the Eastern Bering Sea. We should be intimately familiar with this place now. It's cold, it's shallow, and it turns out that's really good conditions for demersal fish, that big green bubble, like our pollock. If we go to the middle and we look at the coast of Peru, it is a upwelling system, very much like our California current ecosystem here. So it's deep, and you have deep, cold, nutrient-rich water coming to the surface, supporting a lot of phytoplankton and zooplankton productivity, and thus we get a lot of fish that live in those upper waters too. You can see the orange bubble is a good size and a really big blue bubble, so a lot of pelagic fish. And then finally, in contrast, we can go to the middle of the Pacific where the Hawaiian Islands are. These are really warm waters that are low in nutrients. And what we see are just fewer biomass altogether of the plankton and the fishes. So this is setting the stage. This is creating a framework for my understanding of how the environment structures marine ecosystems. With this understanding, I can then perform some experiments. So I'm going to focus on looking at that time aspect of the utility of models and forecast the future. So a lot of my research is to do climate change projections. To do this, we have to make assumptions of how the climate is going to change. And we know our climate is changing because of the concentration of greenhouse gases in the atmosphere. So people create these scenarios, they're showing up in different colored lines, of the amount of greenhouse gas emissions over time.
And so our red line is

kind of a worst-case scenario, that is assuming we have the same emission rate as today, but per capita. So as the number of people increase over time, those emissions are really going to grow. And you can contrast that with the blue line, where we take a lot of climate mitigation practices, say we convert to all renewable energy, and have very low emissions going into the future. And then there are two scenarios in between. This is the effect of those scenarios on sea surface temperature around the whole ocean on average compared to what it was in 1900. So that's why it starts at zero and goes up to as high as 5 degrees Celsius if we look at those uncertainty bands. We can look at other aspects that come out of these models. They're not just simulating temperature, they can simulate the phytoplankton and their productivity under these different greenhouse gas emissions scenarios. Here again, you can see these different colored lines, red, green, yellow, and blue, though they don't have quite as clear of a separation, and these envelopes of uncertainty are overlapping a lot. It's not a very clear picture. But I'm just going to focus on one of these scenarios, which is more or less the worst case or the biggest, most drastic changes. And that's where the temperature has gone up really high, over 3 degrees Celsius, and the phytoplankton productivity has dropped down low, close to 10% decrease. And not surprisingly, when we use this emissions scenario with our fish model, we see that the fish biomass also decreases in response to the changes in temperature and productivity at the base of the food chain. However, you will notice that the amount of decrease is not the same across these three types of fish. Our green demersal fishes, the ones that live near the seafloor, have the smallest amount of change. They're a bit buffered from the climate effects because they are at the seafloor where the water stays cold, away from the surface warming. Whereas our blue large pelagic fish have the biggest change. They live in the upper waters where they're hit by that warming, and then they're also a top predator, so they're influenced by the decrease in production. So this increased warming is increasing their metabolic demands, they are hungrier. But there's less energy at the face of the base of the food web that is getting to them as a top predator. So they suffer the most. So this is a long-term projection into the future, but we can also do shorter-term projections. We call these forecasts. And yes, I do guarantee 100% humidity tomorrow. So you are familiar with forecasts. You use them if you look at the weather. Maybe you never look at the weather. It's San Diego. It's basically this every day. But our weather forecasts start with observations. We say, what is the temperature, the wind speed, the humidity right now? And we use those as the starting conditions for our weather model. And then we let the weather model run freely without any information from the observed system and just do its thing based on the physics equations. And then that's going to tell us the temperature on Wednesday or on Saturday. We can do the same thing with our oceans. We can create forecasts of the temperature or the plankton or even the fish biomass. So here I'm going to show an example of a forecast of total fish biomass, specifically in this region off the US West Coast, the California Current ecosystem. And you might be looking at the date on this plot, it says 2013, and think, Colleen, I thought you said forecast, and that's supposed to be the future. Well, the problem with forecasting the future with a model is that you can't really judge if it's any good because you have nothing to compare it against. So we have to forecast the past. We call these retrospective forecasts, and then we can compare them to observations and see how our models did. So here I've got a retrospective forecast that started in November of 2011. So I've got a map showing the distribution of biomass of all those fishes combined relative to the mean. Purple values are above average,

values below. And then on the right side is a time series of that biomass in this forecast, also relative to the average. So in 2012, we're starting out above average, goes for a couple of years, staying around that average with some seasonal variation. And then I'm stopping here in 2015 because something anomalous happened. Does anyone remember anything different about 2015? A huge marine heat wave, I heard. The blob is what we called it. We had extremely warm temperatures, much warmer than average in the North Pacific. This little map is showing the temperature above average, where yellow is a little bit higher, and the redder you get, much warmer than average. And so you can see some really red values along the west coast of the US. This resulted in changes in the ecosystem. There were declines in krill and forage fish populations. There were harmful algal blooms that created shellfish poisoning. And marine fish species moved hundreds of miles northwards. So let's see how the forecast did in 2015. Look at that, we see a big decrease in biomass, much like we observed. So it is capturing some properties of the system. It was able to forecast this decline in fish biomass. So that's the change in time. What about the spatial aspects? So here's now our distribution of fish. Maybe this doesn't look any different from the last one, so let's put them side by side. Now, hopefully you can see some of the changes. We've got a lot less purple, especially in the southern part of the map. And so that is that contraction of the biomass to the north. So we are also matching those observations where we saw a northward shift in fish. So this looks really good. It shows some promise for being able to forecast fish biomass. And so then what could we do with this fish biomass forecast? Maybe we could use it for making fisheries management decisions. Right now, fisheries management does forecast fish biomass, but they do it with statistical models. And they're usually just based on properties of that population. They're not even incorporating how the environment changes. Except for one, the Pacific sardine stock here off of California does get harvest regulations set in relationship to the environment, specifically temperature. So the exploitation rate, or the harvest rate, the fishing rate, is related to the March temperature anomaly. So here we see a curve that as that temperature anomaly increases, the exploitation rate increases too. This is because these warm waters have traditionally been better for sardine. So the warm waters, we expect a bigger sardine population so we can catch more of them. And this rule is based off of the past 3 years' temperature. And the reason that we use the past 3 years is we are assuming that next year is going to be the same as the past 3 years. But what if instead of assuming what next year's temperature is going to be, we can forecast next year's temperature instead? So we used an ocean model to forecast that temperature. Here I'm showing it now with a different color scheme. Purples mean low values, yellows mean high. And then again, we do some retrospective forecasts to see if there's any skill in our model. We can assess this skill by comparing it to observations with a correlation coefficient. What you need to know is that the redder, the better, the more skill. So this is the skill of a forecast in temperature 1.5 months into the future. It's very skillful. If we go even further into the future, 6.5 months, you can see the reds have kind of dulled. They're a bit more medium in color, but there's still skill in some regions. So we have potentially skillful forecasts of temperature. Let's use that to set our sardine harvest. Well, before we go ahead and make any changes to how we harvest sardines, we have to show that this is better than what we were doing before. So a colleague of mine, Desiree Tomasi, and collaborators, Desiree works up the street at NOAA, went on doing this test.

0: is incorporating a forecast of temperature better than the status quo. So as a control, they used Harvest Guideline 1, HD1, just constant fishing effort, no use of temperature. Then compared that to the current Harvest Guideline 2, using the observed temperature over the past 3 years to estimate the fish biomass and set harvest rates. The third scenario, using only 2 years of observed temperature and adding a forecasted year, estimating the fish biomass and using that to set harvest. And then finally, a slightly more sophisticated one, where they're using 2 years of past observed temperature, 1 year of predicted temperature. But now instead of just estimating this year's fish biomass, we're going to estimate this year's and next year. So why might that be helpful? Well, let's say this year's fish population is going to be really high. That means we're going to fish a lot of them. But then next year's population is estimated to be really low. By fishing a lot this year, we're leaving not that many fish, and then they're going to get hit by some bad conditions next year. So instead, we might want to be more conservative this year, leave more fish than we typically would, so that they can help sustain the population under the bad conditions next year. How do these different harvest guidelines do? We can assess them in two metrics. The size of the fish population, the biomass, we can think of this as being sustainable. And then we can also assess the fishing yield. What is the economic benefit of using these rules? And ideally, we want to maximize both these things. And that's what happens with Harvest Guideline 4. It has higher biomass than Harvest Guidelines 1, 2, 3, and a much greater fishing yield. So it looks like we have skillful forecasts of the marine environment, and they have the utility to improve our fisheries management. And now this is a new direction that NOAA Fisheries is undertaking with the Changing Ecosystems and Fisheries Initiative. So I will summarize here. I use mechanistic models to understand marine ecosystems. These mechanistic models are an imitation of how a real-world process or system operates over time. Models allow me to fill in observational gaps, test processes individually, and forecast or predict future conditions. And with models, I have learned how climate affects marine ecosystems, how it sets the stage and determines food web structure, as well as how biomass changes under climate change or extreme events. And ultimately, the goal of my research and using models is to create information that can help make decisions in fisheries management. So with that, I would like to acknowledge my funding sources, especially NOAA. A lot of my funding comes from the Modeling, Analysis, Predictions, and Projections Program, which is under the Climate Programs Office. They have been really amazing at supporting this type of research about how climate variability and climate change influences marine ecosystems. And NOAA is fantastic. They do more than fisheries. They do weather, they do hurricane forecasts, they do thinking about sea level rise. And so I just really want to acknowledge them and hope that you recognize their importance. And if you do recognize your importance, you can tell your Congress people that they should keep funding them the maximum amount possible. Thank you.
1: Do you utilize the Scripps collections at all in your work?
0: Do I use the Scripps collections? Yes. Well, I don't really go into the collections myself, but a lot of those collections come from observations made by the CalCOFE program and the LTER in the California Current Ecosystem, and those observations are critical to the modeling work we do. So I showed how modeling is useful for filling observational gaps, but we really need the observations for basis of comparison to see how well our models do. And then also, these models, they are math,

0: mathematical representations, they have these things called parameters, and some of them are really hard to pin down, and we can get more information about those from observations.
1: In addition to oceanography, one of my other interests is in medical research, spinal cord and neurological.

0: computing power. Have either of those things affected your work?
1: Absolutely. The computing power, for sure. I have showed you maps that may look really coarse in their resolution. We are increasing the resolution of our ocean models exponentially because of computational increases. And that means we can represent some smaller scale features of the ocean that are really important for biology. It also means we can run our simulations for longer time periods, or we can just run more simulations like they do for weather models or especially hurricane models. You've probably seen those spaghetti plots. If you run lots and lots of different simulations, you get a better understanding, a better prediction of the path of that hurricane. And so that computational power allows us to create that spaghetti plot, but now for our ocean ecosystems.
2: Yeah, this is all very fascinating. Let's talk about pollock and cod. North Atlantic, the cod population has really crashed, whether that's due to ocean temperature, environment changes, or overfishing. You can talk about that a little bit. And are we looking at maybe the same kind of thing happening to the Alaska pollock population?
1: So that is a difficult question because I'm not sure where the research stands right now with Atlantic cod. They were certainly very heavily overfished. Then a moratorium was put on the fishing, so we don't know why they haven't rebounded. That suggests something environmental. However, the pollock have always been very sustainably fished and have not been overfished. And I do actually have a couple slides to tell you what's happening there. So here's a plot of temperature at the seafloor in the Bering Sea. In warm years versus cold years. So these pink, purple, and blue colors are what we call the cold pool. And these are waters below 2 degrees Celsius. The pollock adults avoid these temperatures. So when they are spawning, they are not going to go into the cold pool. So in cold years, they have very limited spawning regions off to the side along the continental shelf slope break there, whereas in warm years, they can really go all over the eastern Bering Sea to spawn. And that results in their eggs experiencing different currents. In the warm years, when they're on shelf, they get currents that are moving onto the shelf, and in cold years, they get currents that are going up to the north. And so this results in the eggs and the larvae and the juvenile fish going different places. These are now plots of observations of where these different stages of pollock were found in warm red and cold blue years. So this is another way to look at the distribution. Instead of the center of the distribution, it's the whole distribution. At the top, we have juvenile pollock abundance. Yellow is low, red is high. And this might not be what you expected because I said warm years were bad and cold years were good, but you can see the abundances are different. We then want to look at what they're eating, the zooplankton, and that abundance in warm versus cold years. I don't see a huge difference when I look at just the abundance, but instead, what if we plot the energy density of this zooplankton? And that's, you know, whether we have a salad or a cheeseburger. So if we look at this now, we can see all the cheeseburgers are down on the western, southwestern area extending up to the north, which is exactly where the pollock are. But in warm years, we basically have only salad. And that's bad for the pollock. They're not able to accumulate enough lipid stores over winter. And so we can see that with this simple schematic from Sidden et al. In warm years, there's a mismatch in where the energy-rich prey are and the pollock are, but in cold years, they're overlapping. And that is what has been setting the stage for pollock in the eastern Bering Sea.
3: This is a very interesting presentation. I had a question and wondered how you see advances in AI impacting your work.
1: Yeah, I also think AI is another tool that's going to be great for filling gaps. So

0: I have showed you some examples of climate simulations, and there were four scenarios. But what if we want to know something different from those scenarios? What if we want to have rapid rise that then gets a drop in 50 years in the future, a curve rather than an increase? And that's going to take a lot of computational power, a lot of hours and days of running those simulations, that maybe we won't be able to get all the information we want on all the multiple scenarios. Instead, we can train AI models on these numerical models and then use them to predict the scenarios in between.
1: In your chart that showed that the as the temperature increases, the biomass of the larger predators decreases more quickly than the pollock that are swimming deep. Would the fact that those predators are warm-blooded have anything to do with the way they interact with the temperature increase?
0: Well, I'm actually modeling everything as cold-blooded here, even though we think of tunas as being a little bit of both. Most of our fish are what we call ectotherms, cold-blooded animals, so that as temperature increases, so do all their rates, which is different from warm-blooded things like marine mammals. So the fact that they are cold-blooded means that they have this huge impact of the warming temperature, whereas something like a marine mammal might not be as influenced as strongly.
2: I know you've been speaking about pollock, but I'd like to kind of change the species a little bit because we're talking about sustainability. I read recently a report, I can't remember exactly where it was, but there was a salmon farm and a storm came through and a great number of those salmon on the farm were able to escape into the wild. And that's going to have a major impact on the salmon population at some point because it's not the first time that's happened. I just want to get a comment from you about that.
0: Yeah, so I'm not particularly knowledgeable about salmon farms. I do know that aquaculture has its problems. Salmon seem to have a problem with salmon lice, so you got to worry about that spreading to the marine population. But in all these aquaculture, or even some of the kind of different aquaculture, not the whole life cycle, but the salmon in the Pacific, we take there as juveniles and then release them into the adult population. You still have to worry about those effects of the mixing of kind of your aquaculture ones versus wild, because your aquaculture really is selecting much more narrowly for specific genes and genotypes and phenotypes. So you're having less diversity in that population compared to the wild population. And diversity in genes is really good. It allows adaptation and evolution. And so if it happens that the aquaculture species become the dominant fish in that population, and then we lose genetic diversity, that could be really bad, that the population might not be able to adapt to novel conditions.
3: Thank you all for coming.

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You can ask any 4-year-old about dinosaurs and they'll tell you exactly why paleontology is important. Paleontology is a jigsaw puzzle, and we are missing pretty much all the pieces. And each individual site that we find is another piece that we can put into place so we can get a better glimpse of what's going on. Discovered just how many fossils they had, a repository for these fossils had to be chosen. So there were a series of bids that were put in, and UC Berkeley was chosen as the host for these fossils. The scope of the project is fairly large. So coming in, this prep lab hadn't been used for several years, so getting everything out from under the dust cloths and set up and running, as well as just the fossils themselves have not been the most cooperative. They've been in their sediment for 15 million years and they're pretty content to stay there. So it's been a fight to get them out. I was expecting, and I think quite a few of us were expecting, that the fossils would not be in very good shape. And for some of them that is true. But others we've been getting actually really wonderful preservation, even though the rock is fighting us every step of the way and it's taking a considerable amount of time, what we're getting is actually pretty detailed and really neat. There's always the potential to find something new, and that's always what you're looking for.

dive under the ocean with leading researchers at Scripps Institution of Oceanography at uctv.tv/oceanscience.

I'm Grant Goodall. I'm a professor of linguistics here, and I'm supposed to tell you a little bit about my own personal history and how I got involved in invented languages. So when I was about 12 or 13, I first heard of the language Esperanto. And Esperanto is actually one of dozens and dozens of languages that were created in the 19th century. So this whole idea of inventing languages actually has a very long history. And at that point in the 19th century, there was this urgent need to invent languages, surprising as that may seem, because people, they needed a way to communicate internationally. The reason for that was that all of a sudden, with the growth of the railroad system, it was possible for people to travel long distances in very short time. And so it was possible for ordinary people to go to other countries and find themselves in other language areas. So that was kind of a problem that hadn't existed before. And plus, the language learning techniques of the time were not so great, not like now. And so it was, you know, it was hard to learn languages, and we really needed to. But on the other hand, people knew enough about the structure of language, structure of languages, at least some types of languages, they knew enough about it that they could actually build their own. So that's what many, many people did as a way to try to solve this problem, building their own language and then sort of propose it to the world as a sort of simple, easy language that people could learn for international communication. So this was like the conlanging of the time, but it had a very specific purpose of trying to help international communication. Now, out of the dozens and dozens of languages that were created, most of them are long forgotten. Esperanto is one that has survived and really thrived in the decades and centuries since then. So what attracted me as a 12-year-old or 13-year-old to all of that and to Esperanto? Well, on the one hand, the sort of obvious thing, I suppose, was, you know, the idea of international communication and international understanding, that sort of idealistic view was very, very attractive. So that was one thing. But the other was that I had read that your ability to learn a second language would go away at the time of puberty. And did I say I was 12 or 13? So things were happening. And puberty is often the onset of many anxieties and things. And for most kids, that has to do with, like, many familiar topics. And I had all of those, believe me. But perhaps a little bit more uniquely, one anxiety that puberty produced in me was this idea that I'm never going to be able to learn another language. So I'd better start working on this now, because I knew that the process had started, and I wasn't sure if the window closed when it started or when it finished, but I was hoping that maybe it was when it finished. So if I work fast, maybe I could do this. And if it was a language that was relatively easy to learn, I should be okay. So anyway, that's what I did, and I did learn it, and I began participating in Esperanto events. I grew up around the San Francisco area, and it just so happened that the Bay Area then was like the center for Esperanto activity in North America. So there was all sorts of stuff to do in this very international community of expats from a number of different countries, refugees from a number of different countries, people, you know, visiting business people and tourists. It was a very vibrant, very exciting community, and I really took part of that. And so as I began learning the language and then began using the language, Esperanto became part of my daily life. It became part of my social network. And over time, it became this language that I would think in and dream in, and became part of who I was. That wasn't really the intention that I had starting out. I had this other sort of goals in mind, but that's what happened. And that's, you know, still true today, many, many years later. It is this language that just feels like part of who I am and part of how I think and how I dream, and still part of my social network of people who I've known for almost all of my life. Now, when I
grew up and became a linguistics professor, people would often say to me, like, wow, how amazing that you speak an invented language. You know, a language that, you know, that started out on someone's desk, and now it's this language that you would speak. And I really resisted that. You know, I would basically tell people, no, it's not amazing. It's just a language. It's a language. I speak it. That's it. Okay? It's not a big deal. So just, you know, just leave me alone. I'm not some like exotic object or anything. It's just this language. And all of that is true. It is just a language, and in some ways it's not really that remarkable in some ways. But in other ways, I came to realize over time that, yeah, you know what? It is kind of weird. It is kind of strange to think that like I'm expressing ideas, I'm formulating ideas and speaking using words and structures that started on somebody's desk in the 19th century in Poland, and now those are part of the sentences that I use in my life and part of my dreams and things. I mean, they're my thoughts, they're my dreams, but they're expressed using words and structures that somebody made up. That is kind of, I mean, even I have to admit, that is kind of remarkable. So I've sort of come to embrace that idea a little bit more. Doesn't mean that I'm weird. It is this sort of interesting fact about the language. So later on, thanks to multi-year lobbying from my friend and colleague Eric Bakovich, who's in this room, I got convinced to actually teach a course here on campus, Linguistics of Invented Languages, where we get to learn about this really amazing history of inventing languages, which goes way, way back. I mean, we basically start looking at things in the during the Renaissance, and it's just I think, and the students at least sometimes agree, that I think it's just an amazing history that many people don't know about. And it's amazing that it like starts in the Renaissance, goes through the 19th century in Europe, and continues to our present day. And thanks to people like Paul and David, who you'll meet more in a minute, it's like really going to the present day, and they're doing amazing things, and they learn about that. So it's so much fun to find out about and see how that works. And then as a class, the students and I invent a language over the course of the quarter. And so when the quarter starts, there is no language. The language doesn't exist. And but by the time, and then we slowly build things up, starting with the sound system and word structure and sentence structure and the like. So by the end of the quarter, students are actually writing stories, writing poems,

0: poems, composing songs, even having like little mini conversations in the language. And I have to say, after 30 years of teaching, this is one of the most amazing and rewarding educational experiences that I've ever had. And hopefully for the students, it's at least okay. So anyway, I'll leave it with that and turn it over to the next
1: speaker. I'm Paul Frommer, and since I created the Na'vi language, I should greet you properly in the language. So what I said was, hello friends, I see you, that's the I see you that's kind of famous from Avatar. Thank you all for coming, and it's a pleasure to be here talking about constructed languages. Na'vi has been a major part of my life since 2005, and that was when I became familiar with some of these people who are very blue, and this gentleman who is definitely not blue. This is James Cameron, and I owe him a great deal. The situation was that in 2005, I was teaching at USC. I was a professor. In fact, I was chair of my department, but not in linguistics. I have my PhD in linguistics, but I wound up through a series of interesting events in the business school, and so I was teaching management communication. And I got wind of the fact that Jim Cameron was looking for a linguist who could develop a language for a science fiction film. I found out about it and I said, yes, I want this. Now, prior to that, my involvement with constructed languages was pretty minimal. What I had done is created some problems for linguistic students for a workbook of which I was co-author. It's called Looking at Languages. And I had created a problem in comparative reconstruction where you had four daughter languages and you had to reconstruct the parent language. The language family was called the Speak to Me family. But it wasn't a complete language by any means. I had also learned enough Klingon so that I could develop a syntax problem in Klingon. So I kind of used that as an inroad with Jim Cameron. We had an interview, just one-on-one, 90 minutes, amazing 90 minutes, in his office in Santa Monica. I guess it went pretty well because at the end, we stood up, shook hands, and he said, welcome aboard. And my life has not been the same ever since. So this, by the way, is what I would see on the set. And of course, what you would see on the screen are these incredible blue people. That's called a performance capture suit. So what I'd like to do is just give you a really, really quick whirlwind tour of the language. Take a look at it, see what it might be like. In the interest of time, I'm going to go pretty fast. If there's time, we can maybe talk about some of the nitty-gritty later on. But just to give you a sense of what goes into the language. So the framework you can think about in terms of what you might call these modules. Phonetics and phonology is sound. Morphology is word building. Syntax involves how the words are put together in phrases and sentences, and then of course you have the really interesting stuff like language, culture, and environment. So taking a quick look at the phonology, at the sound system, you have consonants and vowels. You've got to choose a set of consonants and vowels that are going to be in your language from among the huge number of speech sounds that are available to you. So these are the consonants that I chose. The ones that have attracted the most interest are on the first line. I wrote them as PX, TX, and KX. By the way, for those of you who are familiar with IPA, the International Phonetic Alphabet, you know this is not IPA. This is simply the spelling system that I derived for transcribing the language. It's sort of a romanization system.

So these are sounds that sound like an, o, and e. They're real language sounds. I thought it'd be kind of cool to include them in the language. Everyone seems to like them. It's just as interesting to see what sounds are not included. For example, you notice there's no b, there's no d, there's no g. So linguists would say that the language does not have any voiced stops. Vowels, fairly straightforward. This one here is e, this one here is i. This is a, this is a. Pseudovowels, l and r, which actually function as vowels. Four diphthongs, the ones that are most familiar are ow, I, and a. This one is a little bit less familiar. It's eu, but it kind of forms a nice pattern. But once you've chosen the consonants and vowels, you're not at all finished because there are other considerations. For example, how do they fit together? How do they play well together? What does a syllable look like? So, for example, only 12 consonants of the 20 can be syllable final, and those are the ones in red. Consonant clusters. These are consonants that come together either at the beginning or the end of a syllable. So English has some incredible consonant clusters, if you're not aware of it. A word like strength, I love this word. It's three consonants of vowel and then four consonants in terms of sound, right? Navi, oh, okay, so brick is a word, blick is not a word, but it could be, and bnik is not a word, and it could not be English. So these are some of the considerations you have to think about. What could and could not be a syllable in your language? Well, these are, for example, the allowable initial consonant clusters, and they're pretty weird. You can have up to two consonants at the beginning of a syllable, but they have to be either an F or an S or a ts followed by one of these consonants. So you can have some very strange combinations. You can have ts followed by ng, which sounds like tsna, and that's okay in language. But you cannot have kr, kl, you cannot have pl, pl. So a little bit unusual. So you have words like fngap, fpakim, skom, steli, ske, kind of like that, and tsngauvik. I actually put together a spreadsheet with all the possible syllables, and it comes out to 8,690. That's single syllables. If you take those syllables and put them together in two-syllable words, then theoretically at least, you can have over 75 million words, which is definitely enough for Avatar. Okay, but you're still not finished with the sound system because the question then becomes, do these sounds ever change? Do they change because of position in the word? Do they change because of other influences? Here's how you say in. It's mi. I is minari. Okay, the word for world is kifke. In the world is mi hifke. Water is pi. In the water is mifi. And so on and so on and so on. You see, there's something weird going on. And it's a phonological rule which says that under certain circumstances, being very general now, under certain circumstances, this sound will change into this sound. This particular rule is called lenition, but it has some interesting aspects where ejectives actually change into non-ejectives and so on. But the point here really is that if you go to speak this language, then you have to take this rule and you have to sort of make it so natural that it just comes out totally naturally. Okay. And this sort of illustrates what's going on here. Okay, words. Once you have your sounds, you have to kind of build words. What do the verbs look like? Okay, well, verbs in Na'vi, I think, are fairly interesting because you have a root like taron. This, by the way, is what the actors were given. Here's a translation of the line. Here's the Na'vi spelling, actual Na'vi spelling with a word-for-word gloss, and they found that this kind of thing was very useful, sort of a quasi-Englishy phonetic kind of transcription. Okay. Post-Avatar, the language kind of continues to develop. This is an email that I received a few

0: days before the premiere of the movie, which was pretty extraordinary. People had gotten together and taken what existed already online, which was like a glossary and some other stuff, and actually sort of did their best to decode the language and figure it out. And it's remarkably good. This was at the very first meeting in 2010, a Teach the Teachers meeting. Some of these people are still very much involved. So these people have become very close friends of mine. There was a lot of fun. There was an outdoor class. There is an Avatar meetup every year in which there is typically a language class. Is one of the intense students in the class. Here are some of the things that the fans have done with the language. The fact that people have embraced this to the point that they're putting in so much work and really making the language their own is quite remarkable to me. We had a haiku contest, and I love this haiku. It was the winner. Sreo ma frapo sreo, au a eoio, oza siviko. One of the things I love about it is that the longest line, the seven-syllable line, looks really short. But in fact, all these vowels are pronounced independently, so it's kind of nice. Now, there are things going on other than Avatar. There was a Cirque du Soleil production based on Avatar, which actually incorporates a lot of the language, and it was a lot of fun for me to work on that. If you ever get to see it, it's really very interesting. And there is now an Avatar theme park, which is in Orlando, Pandora, the world of Avatar, and they use quite a bit of the language as well. So with that, I'll say thank you very much, and I look forward to hearing David.
1: Yeah. All right, don't worry, we'll make up for some time here. This is gonna be short. So, my name is David Peterson. I created the Dothraki language. It's a language for these folks. This is a shot I was able to show that HBO gave me permission to show because it doesn't show anybody's faces and it doesn't show any of the main actors. It's for, I created it specifically for the television show Game of Thrones. But the show was actually based on a series of books written by George R. R. Martin. That's my kitty. And so what I had to do was something different that I'd ever done previously as a language creator. I'd been creating languages for about 10 years before Game of Thrones. But this was the first ever time that I was creating a language that already had its roots in something else, what we call an a posteriori created language, meaning that's based on something. So this is George R. R. Martin. And he wrote the books, and he included snippets of the Dothraki language, and he included them in roughly this way. So this is actually a line from the first book. So it'll say something like, Chalaka Dothrei, she shrieked. And then in italics afterwards, it'll say, the prince is writing, giving you a direct translation. It's actually very, very helpful as a reader because you actually get to see the language in action, but you don't have to figure it out. I thought this was great because basically if you want to pay attention to it, you can. If you don't want to, you can just keep reading and you don't miss any of the content. I thought that was really nice. So what I had to do then as I was creating the Dothraki language was to figure out how these elements worked, see if there was any consistency, and then build the language from that. This is how I went about it. The first thing I did was, first of all, it was a competition, I will say. It was a competition amongst language creators. There are about 40 of us. So I actually didn't create this list. Somebody else put this list together. One of the other language creators that was competing, Jim Henry, he put this list together, and then he gave it to the rest of us when he dropped out. Oh, that was nice. This is every word and name of Dothraki that appears in the books. Of course, some of these appear in phrases, but this is all of them. Every single one through books 1 through 3, there wasn't anything in 4. So the first step then was to take all of this and figure out what the sound system was going to be. This is how I went about it. I had 4 rules, basically, that I adhered to. One was, kind of what I did as I was going through it. The first question I asked myself, what did I think that George R. R. Martin thought he was spelling when he was spelling some of these words? Then I counterbalance that with what would a typical reader think? And in this case, the books are written in English. Most of the intended audience was going to be English speakers, and of those, probably American English speakers. So I thought, okay, what What is it that they thought when they were reading this? And then after that,

since Dothraki was supposed to be a foreign non-English language, what would be plausible given the spelling and given the fact that this is supposed to be foreign, so that it wouldn't just be restricted to the sounds that are found in American English. And finally, I added a fourth rule, which ended up messing things up for me, that if there was a unique spelling, it would have a unique pronunciation. So you'll see how this bears out as we go on. So the first thing I did is I respelled some words here. The first two are Dothraki, the third one is of course from High Valyrian. But this is just for the sake of consistency. So if it was spelled with a Q-U, I respelled it to a K-W. I got rid of C everywhere it appeared, unless it was something like a C-H, which actually didn't appear. But just so that everything was consistent and I wasn't saying that, you know, a C followed by an O is different from a K followed by an O. That's not what an American English speaker would do. So there were a series of these consonants found in Dothraki that I figured would be mostly pronounced the same as they are in English. And those are them. If you just look at them and think, well, what is this pronounced like? That's probably, you're probably right on. So that was the easy part. Next was with digraphs or other characters like this. A digraph is when you have two letters that are used to spell one sound. I went with what I believe the English interpretation of those digraphs would be. So if it's spelled SH, it's a sh, it's not anything else. Same thing with TH. The J is a j, the Y is a y, because that's how we do it in America. Were he a German speaker and these books were originally written in German, those might have been something different. But that's what they were in English. By the way, the in brackets, those are IPA. And believe me, it is endlessly confusing to introductory students that what we spell as J is spelled with this D crazy character, and what we spell as Y is spelled with a J. And then the actual character Y is used, and it's a vowel. It's the vowel U, which is, again, another source of delightful confusion. It's so much fun. Then there were other digraphs, and it was up to me how to interpret how these would be spelled. So with a KH, I figured any time an English speaker is writing something like a KH, they probably are referring to one of those back sounds that don't really occur in English. In this case, it seemed that kh was probably most likely. So that little X makes the kh sound. And people think of this as a weird, bizarre, exotic sound or kind of like a gruff sounding sound. This is a sound that's found in American English and you use all the time. Everybody uses the sound probably many times per day. Especially when watching the news. It's found not in a word, but anytime you see something that makes you roll your eyes, you go, ugh. That's that sound. It's just, it can be in languages too. Anyway, so yeah, everybody's quite proficient in this sound, very simple. And then for JH, so we have something that's spelled J, which is probably J. Then you have something spelled JH, which honestly is probably also pronounced J, at least in the mind of George R. R. Martin, I'm guessing. But I decided to adhere to the rule that if it's spelled differently, then it should be pronounced differently. And so I decided JH would be zh, a sound that we cannot spell in English. And you will know this if you ever tried to write out, as opposed to say, the shortened expression per use. You know? Yeah, I went to the coffee shop per use. You ever try to spell that? Good luck. Anyway. So I decided to respell that thing as ZH, and this is why. It's an analogy down there. So sa is to sh, as z is to zh. So it seems like the spelling should follow suit. Doesn't it make sense? That's how you should do it, like for everything. But you know, it's a long road ahead of us. We're not exactly there yet. But anyway, so that's what the zh is. So finally, then there were some non-English sounds. So there's something that's spelled Q. So I decided to go ahead and take that opportunity to give it the Q pronunciation. The Q is pronounced qa, just like that. It's just like a K, except it's further back in the mouth. The back of the tongue touches the uvula, and so you don't say ka, you say qa, qa, qa. It just sounds like a funny K. It's present in Arabic and Georgian and many other languages. It's a nice, good, hollow sound. I like to think of it as like a drop of water. I don't know. That always made sense to me. For the R, I was like, well, we're not going to do an English R, so I kind of did a thing with it where the R is very similar to the way it works in Spanish, where at the beginning or end of a word, it's a R like that. Otherwise, it's a R, R, R, just like in a word like matador, the way we pronounce it in English. It's spelled with a T and a D, but it's not a T and a D. It's actually the sound matador, if you think about it. By the way, have you ever had trouble with this flap and trill thing? My advice, if you know the Red Hot Chili Peppers song, Give It Away Now. If you listen to how he does the chorus, he actually approaches a trill and does a trill a couple of times. Give it away, give it away, give it away now. Oh, brother, now you can't use that.

copyrighted. Sorry. It's an original song. Anyway, the other decision was that if anything was spelled with two consonants as opposed to one, that it would actually be pronounced differently. This is called the geminate. And we kind of have it in English across word boundaries. So if you think of the woman's name Allie versus the woman's name Sally, and then you put a Miss in front of that, think about how the S sounds in between those. So Miss Allie or Miss Allie versus Miss Sally. S is longer in the second one. So I thought, oh, that'll be cool to preserve. I love geminate consonants. All right. So for everything else that was funny, I was like, all right, if you wrote it, then we're going to pronounce it. So that's where if it says MH, you pronounce it MH, even if it's at the beginning of a word. Same with HL or RH, all that stuff. I was like, well, if you don't like it, you should have written it different. Anyway. So this was the full set of sounds that I discovered based on my analysis of what was present in the books. And you can write them up in a table like this, and you can see that it's mostly balanced. This is the set that I found. This is the final set that I ended up doing. These guys right here. So basically, I added one sound to Dothraki. I added a ch. I just felt like it needed to be there. And I removed the sounds P and B because I didn't find any examples of them. And so I thought, well, this will be fun. Let's just say that there was an older P and B in the language, but P merged with F, as it did in Arabic, and B merged with V, as it did in Spanish. And I thought that was very clever. Then later on, after I was done, I discovered that I missed these two words. They're both of them are names, Calpono and Calbarbo, who is Drogo's father. So there actually was a P and a B, and I just totally missed it. But that's fine, because I just chalked it up to dialectal variation, which makes sense given Dothraki. So. And this is kind of like in English, if you ever, we still have this a little bit. There are still some people who pronounce the WH different, the wha, which, yeah. Anyway, so, I mean, we call them annoying, but they exist, no, but, anyway. For the vowels, I just did this type of thing, a, e, I, o, u. There was no actual u in it. This is the only place it exists. Two places where it happens with a q, u, as opposed to where I respelled it KW. And also this misprint in certain editions of George R. R. Martin's second book where it says vice toloru, where it's supposed to say vice toloro. So that was the only place there was U, so I ditched it. I loved having consecutive vowels, so I made sure that those appeared. And that resulted in this. So you have this word spelled like this, and so I said if it's spelled that way, it should be pronounced different. And so the proper pronunciation is khaleesi. I should have realized that nobody was ever going to pronounce it that way. And I should have respelled it. Oh well. Incidentally, you know why this is spelled this way? Because George R. R. Martin pronounces it Khaleesi. That's why. Yeah, I didn't know that. Glad I didn't. So those are the vowels of Dothraki. With grammar, I did kind of the same thing with these four rules, that the translations were absolutely faithful and correct. Occam's razor, just do what's simple. Retain the spirit of the grammar and don't be cute. I'll give you examples of each. So. If it says Chalaka Dothrae means the prince is riding, then I have to adhere to that. Also, Occam's razor. So this is Khal Drogo, right? And then there's this phrase Chalaka Dothrae, the prince is riding, and Chalaka Dothrae Mranhad, a prince rides inside me. So the simplest thing to say is that Chalaka is prince, Dothrae is riding, Mranha is inside me. You could do something different, but I think that's coming later. Anyway, so retaining the spirit, this is where you see words change and they have suffixes, so they change meaning slightly because of suffixes. And then we have like vice dothrak, vice toloru, strong boy, where definitely the second word means strong. So in other words, modifiers come after the nouns they modify, so I wanted to stick to that. So when I created new stuff, I did stick to that. Again, more suffixes, changing words, and then strong kal. It's not like the adjectives are jumping before. And then don't be cute. So this is what I mean by that. So you have Khal Drogo, right? Khal is the chief part, Drogo is his name. Khal Rahay Mahar. Khal Rahay Mahar is the sore foot king. All right? So you could just say, I mean, seems pretty obvious what's happening. You could say something like, maybe Khal means chief by itself, but it means sore when you use it to modify the old word for chief, Mahar. No. Like, you could do that. You could do that and come up with a bunch of cute explanations, but honestly, the readers of these books are going to be expecting it to work a certain way, so just stick with that. That was the idea. And so then I kept up with that and then went on to create new stuff. So this is fleshing out the entire verbal system, or at least part of it, or positive and negative values.

0: So everything here is either something that's in the book or something that you shouldn't be surprised to find if you actually look at everything else in the book. So it's just a partial verbal paradigm. This is a partial nominal paradigm with noun cases. And you notice that there's no words for the and a because they shouldn't be based on those two translations where you have, and there's nothing like, am I getting to that? All right, whatever, you can probably figure it out. And I also created more words using the same patterns that you see right there. Anyway, so that's what I've got. This is, so now you know to say something in Dothraki. Hajas, it kind of means cheers or also thank you or whatever. I mean, it doesn't really mean thank you because there's not supposed to be a word for thank you, but it means like, you know, be cool and thanks for listening. All right.
1: So for Grant, what are the core principles of language construction? And then for Paul and David, like, what's your thought process knowing those core principles? And like, what do you consider when you create the language? Is there anything more you wanted to say about that?
2: Oh, sure. I could talk for 10 weeks about that. I can just mention a couple of quick things, or really one big idea, which is the idea of balance. So when you're creating a language, keeping things in balance. So Paul mentioned how you can like build up the sounds you're going to have in the language, and then what syllables, how you're going to be able to combine sounds into syllables, and then you can actually like calculate out how many syllables that allows for you, and you can get up to really high numbers very quickly. So from that criteria, you might think, well, the more sounds you have, the better, because the more sounds you have, the more syllables you have, the more words you'll have to choose from. But of course, the more sounds you have, the harder it's going to be to distinguish those sounds, because you're going to end up with sounds that are very similar. And if the sounds are very similar, then you're going to end up with words that are going to be very similar. And then in a noisy environment, it's going to get hard to tell the difference between them. So you have to, like, on the one hand, you want to have as many sounds as possible so you can create lots and lots of words. On the other hand, you want to have very few sounds so that words will be easily distinguishable from each other. So those pressures are kind of competing against each other. And creating a language, you have to find a solution, find a sort of sweet spot between those competing pressures. And basically, every human language is a solution to that problem. There's many possible solutions, but so every language is a solution to that problem. And creating a language, that's basically what you have to do, is find that kind of balance between those two competing pressures. And it comes up in the sound system, it comes up in the designing the syllable structure, word structure, sentence structure. This core idea just gets repeated over and over again of finding a balance between competing pressures.
3: I too think a lot about balance. And one area in which balance is important to me is the tension, if you like, between complexity and accessibility. Knowing that the language is going to be scrutinized. I mean, this is inevitable in today's environment. 99.999% of the audience is just very happy to hear something that sounds like a language in there. And they're convinced that it's a language, but you have that very small percentage who are going to go over it with a fine-tooth comb and examine it and want to understand the inner workings of the language. And so you want to make it interesting, and you want to make it fairly complex. But at the other hand, on the other extreme, you can make the language so complex that anyone who really wants to get into it is going to simply throw up their hands and say, I'm never going to get this. So the balance here between finding sort of the sweet spot between the two extremes of being so simple that it's really uninteresting and so complex meaning that it's impossible to grasp, that's something that I think about a lot.
0: When in terms of creating a language, the first... The overarching idea is that there's a very specific goal, which is that, and all decisions are based on that goal. So so most of the languages that I ended up creating are intended to be for realistic people who are more or less human beings. Even if they're aliens, they're basically human beings. And so

0: The goal then is to create something that is authentic to that group of people. And so if it's going to be authentic to a group of human beings, then basically it should be just like human languages are. And so that the way that I achieve that is by trying to emulate the evolution of languages, which is that languages exist in the form that they are in our world today because they have been spoken by many people. Essentially, what we have is the result, it's just a grand compromise. So the question is like, well, wouldn't it be cool to do this or so and so thing with the grammar? It's like the question that I always ask is, how likely is that structure to A, be evolved in the first place? There has to be a method that that structure, that piece of grammar could have been evolved from something older. And then how likely is it to stick around? So like one of the things actually, and then there are, of course, there are external concerns, and I'll give you an example one. Like for Dothraki, I created a structure that is not likely to exist for much longer. So the I showed you how there's four vowels in Dothraki. Originally there were one, two, three, four, five, six, seven. Originally it was seven vowels, and then there were mergers that happened. One of the mergers was between the back vowels, O and U. So those two sounds merged. After those sounds merged, there became a confusion in the grammar between negative forms, so negative forms for the verb, and incoative forms of the verb, incoative meaning become or growing or something like that. So that there are parts where you cannot tell whether something is necessarily past or present, positive or negative, incoative or non-incoative. This is the type of thing that would not survive for long. But I did it on purpose because I was very afraid of them, after I created the grammar and translated stuff for the first season, not hiring me back and essentially kicking me out and then taking the language and doing what they wanted with it. And I wanted to be able to say that even if they actually went through and learned it, no matter what translation they did, I would always be able to say it was wrong. And so that was an external consideration that had absolutely nothing to do with language. It was entirely based on paranoia. I think what I overlooked, because very much that is something that would happen in Hollywood, what I overlooked is that somebody would actually have to go through and learn it and do those translations, and nobody was willing to do that. So.
1: Great. So the next question is kind of a good segue to that. Can you all address the influence the language you create has over audiences' perception of the sociocultural dynamics of the population for which you created language? So what's the interplay between language, the language you create, and the cultures? Like, what do you have to think about? What do you consider?
0: I'll jump in there because it's a very interesting question, especially when it comes to Dothraki, whether you're talking about the show or the books. The Dothraki are portrayed in a certain way, such that they seem to be more violent and more warlike, and then this is supposed to be somehow like more or less realistic based on if you study blah blah blah blah blah blah blah. Anyway, the fact of the matter is what you see on the screen most of the time are people behaving very violently, in a way that's different from at least our modern society. And for the most part, most of the Dothraki are portrayed as non-white versus the main protagonist that's always in these storylines, Daenerys, who is white. And then there's the question of how language interacts with that. So when it comes to, because this also goes back to the earlier question, one of the things that always happens with producers is when I devise a little bit of what I think the sound of a language is going to be like, I always get the same feedback. And as if I have a sound like "h" in the language, they're either say, "Oh yeah, that's really good because these people are supposed to be gruff and violent," or they say, "Actually, I don't know. I can't put my finger on it, but it sounds like this language is maybe a little bit too harsh, or I just can't put my finger on what makes it so." As if there is anything very interesting about the sound "h," or that it said anything about anything. It's an impression that people have, but it's not true. It's just a sound. It doesn't mean anything. It's just like "k," except that your tongue is not up there. It hangs up there for a little bit longer. So the idea is that when people hear a sound like that, they come away with the interpretation, at least English speakers do, that the sound is harsh and therefore the people are harsh. And so it's something that you could do since you know that English speakers are going to react this way.

But it's not true at all. It's just nonsense. And there's also parts of a language where people will come away with the interpretation, oh, this is this way because these people are that way, this way. And it's also completely untrue. It's just, you know, ridiculous or nonsense. But it's all based on, I guess,

0: this sound in them because they're high up in the mountains and things like that. I don't know. I look at this as an opportunity to say that, like, yes, this language is this way, but it doesn't have anything to do with, the way that the people are. It's just that's the way language is sometimes. And it doesn't necessarily mean anything, positive or negative, with respect to the people themselves.
1: For Na'vi, I would say that there isn't anything specifically in the sound of the language which relates to the people, which just echoes what David just said. For me, the most important thing was that it actually sound like a real language, so that it adds to the sense of reality and the sense of verisimilitude, so that you believe that this is a real race on another world that speaks a real language, and then this is the native speech of the characters on the screen. And so, for it to sound real and it to sound natural for these people, for me, was the most important thing. Obviously, almost everyone in the audience has no idea what the grammar is and no idea what is going on in the language. All they hear is sound. One thing that perhaps relates a little bit to the audience's perception is that Na'vi has, as I say, some exotic sounds, like the adjectives, like the t'u and the k'e. It also has familiar sounds in unfamiliar places. That, in fact, to my surprise, was what the actors had the biggest difficulty with. Because if you can take a velar nasal, the NG sound, ng, which is all over English, but it's never at the beginning of a word. And so for us, a word like nga, which simply means, in Na'vi means you, is very strange. What's also strange is to have the vowel I all over English, but we don't have it at the end of a word. And so to have a word, the word for hello is kalt'i, which has some, a couple of exotic things. So perhaps people say, well, exotic people speak an exotic sounding language, but obviously what's exotic to you depends entirely upon who you are and where you're coming from. A velar nasal at the beginning of a word may be exotic to speakers of most European languages, but to a speaker of Vietnamese or Thai, it's not exotic at all. It's just everyday.
2: Did you have anything to add, Grant?
3: Well, I'll just add about sort of reemphasize a point that's already been made, is that people often have this idea that the sound of a language is a direct reflection of like the people and the life they lead and things. But as both David and Paul said, that's really not something that goes so much into the construction of the language. And we know from the way that languages work around the world that that really doesn't seem to be true. And when you think about it for a minute, it makes sense that it isn't true. As I said before, each language is a solution to a problem of you are putting sounds together to create words. You need to have enough sounds to create enough words, but not so many that it makes things very confusing. So each language like does the best it can. And that's kind of a good lesson for life. It's not that like all these groups around the world are doing like really weird exotic things. We're all doing the best we can under the circumstances we have, and each language is trying to put together a reasonable number of consonants and vowels so that they can create words, so that they can express themselves in language. And you've got to have some sounds, and so it's in some ways almost an arbitrary choice which consonants, which vowels you're going to have, or arbitrary or at least historical accident.
2: Great, thank you. So, a more fun question. So, what is your favorite part about the language creation process? Or, like, what's your favorite part about knowing a conlang or being a conlanger?
1: For me, I guess the favorite parts are the beginnings and the ends of language creation. The beginning is really wonderful when I'm thinking about the sounds that then go into language. And I mean, I'm the kind of person who just loves to roll around weird stuff in his mouth, when I'm taking a shower, and just try stuff out and see how it sounds. and then thinking about the grammar.

0: We're thinking about what might be interesting and feasible and how this part of the grammar would interact with that part of the grammar. I really enjoy that. And then at the end, I am delighted when I discover people who have embraced the language to the point that they speak it better than I do. I mean, that's really a thrill.
1: When you're creating a language, there are many different parts that are they're interconnected but almost alien to one another. That is, they feel very different when you're doing them. So, for example, creating words, which is one of my favorite parts, just creating words feels very, very different from creating grammatical systems. So it's like every little bit of language has its own systems and subsystems. Think about, like, for example, think about English and imagine that you were creating the nouns and you created the system that we have. Well, what are the rules there? What counts, I guess? So nouns in English have singular and plural number. And then you have within that subsystems of irregularities when it comes to certain irregular nouns. In addition, you have this whole thing going on with articles, which is just a terrible, God, I hate articles. This is actually why most of the languages I create don't have articles. I listened to a lot of Finnish heavy metal music, but on the way down, it was just like, no, articles are terrible. Like this poor song, what was it called? Respect the Wilderness by Sonata Arctica. So yeah, we do say the wilderness, that makes sense, but then they have this line, respect the nature, respect the land, and it's like, oh, that's not quite right. And why? We don't know. You don't really say the in front of nature like that. It just sounds a little weird. Anyway, so you have to create all that when you're doing it. You have to decide, all right, where is it going to be appropriate to use this definite and indefinite article? You have to decide that there's going to be a definite category and it's going to work that way. So it's creating a little system. It's like half engineer, I guess, E, and then half art-y, I guess. It's a little play of both, and it just feels very different. And so I like doing each one, except for creating verbs, because they're a nightmare. It's really hard. And then, of course, one of my favorite things is creating writing systems, which we didn't touch on here, but I love creating writing systems and unique fonts, which I've gotten to do for some projects, but not something like Game of Thrones, because Dothraki is a spoken language that I never written for.
2: So one other thing that I'll throw in is that creating a language, maybe this is obvious, but creating a language is a lot harder than it might seem at first. And any of you who have ever tried it, you probably realize that pretty quick. And there's many ways in which you can go wrong, even from, you know, starting with the sound system and building up words from that. There's many ways in which you can do things in a way that a real language would not do. And then at the end, people can hear the difference. It's not really going to sound like a real language, which is why I think what Paul and David have done and the final product that you see on screen is really so remarkable, because it really does. They do sound like real languages. And for me, in the class that I do, where the students and I create a language, that result, it's like you have to do all this work like really quickly through the weeks of the quarter, and then at the very end, when things are finally coming together into sentences and you can read like a paragraph in the language and take some practice, but when you get good enough that you can like read it and it sounds like a language, and it sounds like a language that has never been heard before, but it still sounds like a language, That's really just an awesome feeling.
3: What is your favorite sound to hear? And what is your favorite sound to speak?
0: I speak very little Chinese, but when I did study Mandarin for about a year and a half, I worked on the pronunciation so hard. And I would practice in the shower that I was kind of, and the tones especially, and the tone Sandy, but about how one tone interacts with another. I was kind of proud of myself for not being able to say very much at all, but what I could say, I said really well. And

0: And I also loved studying Arabic because it has very exotic sounds like da and son, da and ah, you know, which I found fascinating and wonderful. One thing that I was kind of delighted with Na'vi is I don't know if this exists in actual languages that use ejectives, but in playing around with these interesting sounds, I discovered that I could put two of them together. And I could put the t and the t together, and I could actually say it. So there's a word, at-k-e, at-k-e, and it's kind of cool. And it means land. So it's kind of fun.
1: Yeah, that is a great question. Actually, I think the sounds that I like the most are ones that have already been mentioned. I really like ejectives, and I think, as Paul said, any language in a sound, any sound in a language that you do not speak tends to sound very appealing, right? The grass is always greener on the other side. So I don't speak any language that has that nga sound at the beginning of a word, as in Paul's example from earlier. So I just love that sound. It's actually tons of languages do that, and you know, if it was allowed by academic regulations, any student whose first name was Nga or last name was like Cantonese Ng or Vietnamese Nguyen, they would just get an automatic A. But I'm not allowed to do that. But I just like can't get enough of that sound at the beginning of a syllable. It just gives me shivers.
0: Just let me add this because it was something that really tickled me tremendously. When I was teaching at USC, there was one semester where I had, for some reason, a class that was about half full of Indonesian international students. And about half to a third of them had the same first name. And the first name was Fnu, FNU. And I figured, wow, that is really interesting. And it's not just sounds, but it's combinations of sounds. I had never heard FN at the beginning of a word before, Fnu. But a lot of students seem to have that same first name. Did a little research. Many Indonesian students only have one name. And so when you're filling out forms for the bureaucracy, you have to have a first name and a last name. And so if you don't have a first name, they fill in FNU, first name unknown. But I thought Fnu is absolutely fantastic.

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